0: WTMJ. Thank you for tuning into the 620 WTMJ stream. 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The stream is temporarily disabled due to a live sports broadcast that has local blackout restrictions. 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Thank you for tuning into the 620 WTMJ stream. The stream is temporarily disabled due to a live sports broadcast that has local blackout restrictions. The stream will resume once the live sports broadcast ends. 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
8: Well, they can't all be classics. You know, it was a dud. It was a flat-out dud. Crummy sixth inning did the Brewers in. 8-2, the final score. The Cubs take game two of this series. It'll be a rubber match tomorrow against Brandon Woodruff and TBD, whoever the Cubs ultimately decide to throw. Welcome into Brewers Extra Innings. I'm Dominic Catronio. Yes, we're going to talk about Chad Patrick. Yes, we're going to talk about the move that wasn't. Yes, we're going to talk about the offense and the Brewers in a game that, like today, they just didn't play well. And I don't want to sit here and try to pull the wool over your eyes or anything in that regard or try to sugarcoat anything here. You didn't play well. There's only so many ways that we can say that, right? And I think that there are a multitude of ways that you can analyze, okay, was it bad at-bats? Was it the other team being a little bit better? It was a combination of a lot of things. But the biggest thing that jumps out to me about today's game, before we even talk about Chad, before we even talk about anything that went wrong in that sixth inning, was the at-bats the Cubs were taking today. It was a lot like what we saw yesterday against Jacob Mizrowski. They forced him into four walks, given he had been such a strong pitcher in that he wasn't walking guys, right? And today, they forced Kyle Harrison out after five innings, right? He was at 92 stressful pitches through five innings. They chased him out of this game early. A million foul balls to this game. And only one walk from Harrison, right? It wasn't like he was struggling with his command today. There was just foul ball after foul ball after foul ball, staying alive, some close pitches. It was a really impressive performance against Harrison, especially, of course, when they got their three hits all in that fourth inning against Kyle. And Seiya Suzuki's on another planet right now. Tip your cap to the 97-mile-an-hour fastball away that he turned and hit it opposite field over the wall and gone. I mean, tip your cap on that one. But there were still things in this game that the Brewers could have done better. But it felt like after the fifth inning and after Frelick's RBI single, it just shut down. It was an odd day. And the stat that we talked about on the television side is a reminder that if this feels like drastic, if this feels like a bigger deal than you think it is, because it is a bigger, it's bigger than you think it is. It's not as big as you think it is, because this was the first time the Brewers lost a game by more than three runs all month. It's been a month since the last time they lost a game by more than three runs. They've been in it every single game for the last 30 or so days. It's pretty impressive stuff. So it's easy to overreact and freak out. Oh, they play bad. Chad Patrick, oh my God, send him to AAA. It's like, okay, let's diagnose the problem and see what's going on. But a level set reminder here, too. Chad Patrick started the year in the opening day rotation and was demoted to the bullpen, which I know we talked a lot about how he doesn't view it as a demotion because he was walking too many guys. Well, now in this blip on the radar in the last 2 weeks, it's because he's walking too many guys. So he's fixed it before. I'm sure he can fix it again. And partially, I think, wasn't all his fault tonight. I'll explain all that with Craig Kishon in just a little bit. 855-616-1620 is the phone number. 855-616-1620. I do agree, though, that the bullpen is something we talked about in the final segment of Brewers Weekly, something to identify. I gave you some names that the Brewers could be identifying as trade targets that aren't named Tarek Skubal. And a couple of names that I thought were interesting in there. You can go check that out, Brewers All Access, wherever you get your podcasts, or over on ESPN Milwaukee. But the Brewers today, the bullpen failed them, and now they're going to have their leverage arms ready to go tomorrow with Ashby, Uribe, and McGill for the rubber match finale against these Cubs. So let's hit a break here right off the top. We'll hear from Craig once his television duties are finished. We'll hear from Pat Murphy a little bit later on as well. Also, some good news on the Garrett Mitchell front. It is just a cramp, according to manager Pat Murphy. He is expected to be fine. When he swung as the 27th bat out of the game, he swung and missed the first pitch, pinch hitting off the bench, and immediately grabbed at his left leg, and everyone's going, oh no, oh no, oh no. It was just a cramp. So, going to be A-okay. Sounds like bullet dodged there. No big deal. All right, take a break. Back with more after this on 620 WTMJ.
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11: Since Packers running back Josh Jacobs was arrested and booked into the Brown County Jail, it has been 30 days since he was released from jail, with no charges being filed. I cannot tell you today whether said pursuit is still ongoing, or whether even if it isn't, because DA Lissay's office won't get back to me. I also reached out to the attorneys for Josh Jacobs. They didn't get back to me, which I think is curious. Now, they don't have to, but I thought they'd want to put the heat on the DA, say, hey, clear our guy. Right. Say you're not going to charge him.
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8: Brewers fall 8-2. Tough one here tonight with Craig Kishon in just a little bit. Wow, I can see the fireworks from Summerfest from my press box view. That's pretty nice. Oh, wow. I'm distracted. Welcome back. I'm Tom Cotroneo, 855-616-1620. 855-616-1620. This one, Mitch from Kenosha. Tough loss tonight, but the Cubs were bound to get a win against the crew at some point. Harrison was great. Hopefully Garrett's okay. We just got the word on that. We'll get him tomorrow with Woody

0: on the hill, and Doug reiterating on that as well. Good test tomorrow for Woodruff. Hopefully he does what he did last week, because 2 out of 3 is what you want. The Cubs were certainly due against the Brewers. Alex from Oshkosh, ugly loss. Good thing I went to the T-Rats game tonight. Hey, Braylon Payne hit a bomb in that one. I think he's got 15 pumps now. Good for Braylon. That's exciting. But the Brewers fall today by an 8-2 score. Now, Craig's going to join us mid-segment here, but let's just start setting the scene of what went wrong in that sixth inning after Kyle Harrison had exited the contest, right? Because the way that that inning started was exactly how it was supposed to start for Chad Patrick. He got the first two batters out, right? Now, he didn't use a ton of pitches to get Matt Shaw and Seiya Suzuki out. Like, that is his window, right? Three straight righties, yeah, a lefty in Michael Bush, and then another righty in Nico Horner. That is the window for Chad Patrick, okay? He got ahead of Matt Shaw 0-2, got him to ground out. Seiya Suzuki flied out on three pitches. Then it was 2-2 on Alex Bregman. He ultimately walked him on the eighth pitch of the battle. Bregman gave him a good battle. But then the wheel started to slowly leak off. He fell behind 3-1 on Michael Bush, got him to swing and miss on the 3-1 pitch, but then walked him. Again, this is all with two outs. So now you have runners on first and second. Pitch count is starting to really climb at this point now for Chad. He's at 24 pitches in four batters faced. Nico Horner is the batter. And on a 2-2 pitch, two strikes, again, he singles through the right side. You know what? Tip your cap. He beat his best pitch. He beat the cutter. Goes the opposite field. RBI, go-ahead single, 3-2. He is now at 29 pitches for the inning. Aaron Ashby is up and throwing. Grant Anderson is up and throwing. A switch hitter is due up in Ian Happ. Now, if you remember, of course, Chad Patrick has had a fair amount of success against Ian Happ last season in the first year seeing him. But his signature pitch is the cutter. The cutter needs to be located on the back door if you're going to throw it to Ian Happ. He missed it down the middle. That's the big mistake that Chad Patrick made, obviously. Middle cutter, did not come back. Three-run homer, and this game was history. But you could also make the argument that with Aaron Ashby ready to go in the bullpen, why didn't Pat Murphy go to Ashby to face Ian Happ and flip him to his worst side, the right side? There are two reasons for that. And I have not heard Pat Murphy's presser yet, but we will play it for you here on the program. Number one, Murph, in my opinion, if he's going to give the reasoning, didn't want to chase with Ashby, right? He's trying to pick and choose. He really only wants to use Ashby in tied games or games with the lead, right? And the fact that they just gave up the lead there, thinking, maybe I should save Ashby for later in the game for a PCA at bat, for a Michael Bush at bat when I might need him later in this game, if Chad can just get through Ian Happ, who he's had good success against. And to reiterate the splits for for Ian Happ versus left-handed pitching, he's got a 579 OPS, a 172 batting average. Versus righties, that jumps by 300 points in OPS and 80 points in batting average. Okay, so again, him batting right-handed is where you want him to be. But then the Brewers were trailing. So the thought is, okay, well, why are you going to use one of your key leverage relievers when you're down 3-2 for what could be just one at-bat? And if you don't score later in this game, you've now wasted back-to-back days of Aaron Ashby. And to give you the numbers as well while we're at it here on Chad Patrick versus Ashby in the regular season, 1-for-5 with 3 strikeouts. So that went into the calculus too, and that doesn't even include postseason, right? Ultimately, Chad did not execute, and he gives up a 3-run homer. Now, of course, he would have been fine with a walk there, or what you could have done is say, hey, intentional walk, load the bases. You've got Grant Anderson loosening. You're already down 3-2, and you got back-to-back righties due up. They weren't going to pinch hit for Carson Kelly in the sixth inning. And Grant Anderson is much better against righties than he is against lefties. And you may be thinking, Dom, pause. I don't want Grant Anderson in this game. That's Grant's job. It would have been a one-batter appearance. Come in, get Carson Kelly, then you're done. And then you probably hand it to Aaron Ashby for a clean seventh inning, hopefully with still a 3-2 score, given he would get Dansby, PCA, and Matt Shaw. But ultimately, as Craig Kishon joins us now, ultimately, two things at play, and I know you didn't get to hear that whole conversation, Craig, that I just had talking about the Chad Patrick inning, but two things at play. Could they have gone to Ashby? Sure, but they were trailing. Could have Chad Patrick made a better pitch? Absolutely, but he was at his 30th pitch of the inning. I think it's a confluence of errors that led to a three-run bomb and put this game out of hand.
1: Yeah, I mean, you know, I did not hear what you all said, but there's no question that that inning just escalated so quickly for Patrick. So you get those two outs, and then all of a sudden you issue one two-out walk and then another. I mean, that just can't happen, obviously. That's just stating the obvious there. And then the big base hit and then Hap's home run. Could not have gone in more of an oppo direction. There's no question about that. But, you know, Patrick's been doing this, and Patrick has also had some struggles here and there. And so we've seen things like this happen before, but can he handle it? Yes. Can he handle it on a consistent basis? I think that's the big question here right now. But, you know, after the game, Dom, Pat Murphy was adamant that he had 100% confidence that this guy is just having a hiccup part of the season, and he'll be able to bounce back.
0: Yeah, and pitchers go through slumps too, right? Just like a hitter can go through a slump, right? Bryce Strang is in a slump right now. Christian Yelich is in a slump right now. And I think there's sort of this spotlight effect, kind of this spotlight bias, that when a pitcher out of the bullpen is struggling, it feels more prescient. It feels more, you know, like in your face, where it's like, well, I watched this guy come out of the bullpen, and there's this whole show and this walk up song and all this stuff, and then it's like, and then he doesn't pitch well. Well, what's the deal? Well, it's, again, everyone goes through blips on the radar, and really it goes back to that game in Vegas when he gave up the back to back homers, didn't retire anybody, then even the game against Philly too. He righted the ship against Cleveland. He pitched well against Atlanta. He pitched well enough against Cincinnati. And then today, he just kind of was like, the walks. The walks are what's catching up to him right now. He now has 6 walks in his last 4 games. That spans just shy of 9 innings. So that's just not going to cut it. When you're walking guys as a reliever, that's a recipe for disaster.
1: Well, it is. And it's, you know, this rare time as well, Dom, when you look at how good the Brewer bullpen as a whole has been. When they're coming into, let's just say, a one-run game, whether the Brewers are leading or trailing, this one tied at the time. So this is rare to see somebody just blow up like this in a game that's completely up for grabs in the 6th inning. So that's what kind of kills you right there, because you're like, oh, now what do they do? Well, you can't put your frontline guys out of the bullpen in a game where they're trailing like they were at that point. I mean, it was 6-2. But we haven't seen many games, period, that have blown up on the bullpen in a tight game. I mean, that's been one of the reasons this team has the second best record in baseball right now. It's such a combination of everybody doing their jobs, and tonight it just didn't work out.
0: Yeah, and a reminder of how we're in this position with Chad Patrick is that the lack of a true swing and miss pitch. I mean, he's a fastball guy. It's a cutter. It's a four-seamer. It's a sinker. He has a slurve. He does not have confidence in it. He has not found a true breaking ball that can generate swings and misses, which leads to two-strike contact, which leads to nibbling on the edges, which leads to walk. So the Brewers will try to figure that out, go back to the drawing board with Chad Patrick. He is not getting optioned. The Brewers do not have enough bodies down there in AAA to call him, to call anybody else up. Chad Patrick is staying on this team. He is going to figure things out. 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The Brewers still only scored 2 runs in this game. Got to talk about the offense on 620 WTMJ.
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3: Brewers fall today. There's another one tomorrow. 1:10 first pitch. We're on the air at noon. Brewers warm up with yours truly. And then the Reds come to town for a four-game NL Central series that continues. With Craig Kishon, I'm Dom Catronio. You know, this looked like a good proper boxing match early in this game, and the positive was, of course, how the game started. Jackson Churio, another leadoff homer, third of his regular season career, second of this season. Him in the leadoff spot against lefties is certainly exciting, but I'm just going to lob this in your court here, Craig. Man, what if we saw Churio just leading off, period? What if he's just leading off every day, righties or lefties?
4: Well, I think they absolutely have to consider that for sure. I know that they like Yelich up there, but I think Churio right now is in a spot where you could easily go with the hot hitter. I mean, who's hitting better right now in this Brewer team over the course of June than Jackson Churio? So I'm not saying don't do that. I'd be in favor of doing that too. He's been aggressive. He's seeing the ball really well in the batter's box. So I definitely like that. This lineup tonight was a little bit off because Bowers wasn't in there. Christian Yelich wasn't in there. So you had a lefty pitcher in Peterson, and they just decided to mix things up a little bit here. But Churio, from that very first pitch, you thought, oh, here we go. This is going to be a big game. And then things got pretty quiet after that.
3: You know, when I look at what the Brewers' offense did tonight, the big smoking gun to me is just there just weren't opportunities, especially after that fifth inning. I mean, the Brewers had one at-bat with a runner in scoring position all night, and they came through. Sal Frelick hitting an opposite field single in the fifth inning. That was their last hit of the whole night, and it was their last at-bat with a runner in scoring position. And it was a mixture of Peterson mixing and, you know, letting the ball be in play against him. There was some bad luck, right? Sal Frelick lined a ball that Bregman caught with a runner on. Then you had the great double play turn by Nico Hoerner and Dansby Swanson. That took some wind out of the Brewers' sails in that fifth inning. Also, a nice play in right field by Michael Busch. So, I mean, I'm just like, there's a little bit of bad luck here, but this was the first game in a while that you could truly say, like, wow, the offense never really gave itself a chance.
4: No, and Peterson looked good. I mean, obviously, you know, if you've read up on him and followed what he's done as a New York Met in his career, he's been good. This year, he hasn't been so good, and his ERA is high despite a defense behind him that has not been strong. But, you know, part of that is now you're on a new team, and really this Cubs team is so different defensively than the Mets. I mean, the Mets are wannabes from that standpoint, but the Cubs have built themselves and developed a very nice defense, and we saw that tonight. They didn't have to make a ton of plays, but they made the plays at the right time. That double play on Pratt was really a surprise, just from Pratt's speed alone, and just how that double play was a great stop, but it had to be a lob throw from that second base position over to the bag, and I thought that was going to give Pride enough time, but they got him by a full step, as it turned out. So they did a nice job tonight, and it was after Peterson gave up that first pitch home run to Jackson Churio. I mean, he looked like a veteran out there, and this Cubs team needs a guy like that right now. And you know, you don't want to say it from the Brewers' standpoint, but that's going to be something to reckon with here. We're going to see him and the Cubs obviously doing this before too long again.
3: And then the last big mistake I want to point out, now I don't know if this was going to make a massive difference in the game, but Churio losing track of where the baseball was after he stole second base in the third and then meandered off of third, and Swanson baited him and threw him out of third base. I don't know if Swanson was actually baiting him or not, but I'm not saying Bryce was definitely going to, you know, get a hit there, or I should say William was definitely going to get a hit there. But, hey, you got a man in scoring position with two outs for William Contreras, and at that point the Brewers were up 1-0. That could make things different. That's a mistake that the Brewers don't normally make. And then just kind of went quietly into the night the rest of this game once it was out of hand, and, you know, didn't really see a punch, didn't really see a fight. Council really was Council, right? He made moves when you wouldn't expect him to make moves, but it's one of those nights that I'm so easy to move on and flush this game because there's just not much to write home about from this one.
4: No, there wasn't, and it's almost hard to believe when you just go back in the box and you follow this game that we were, you know, 2-2 heading into the sixth inning, and then things just blew up, that 4-run 6 that the Cubs ended up having. So one of those nights, and you got to blow it off. You got to move on to the next one. And, the great thing is you got Brandon Woodruff on a hill tomorrow too. And just based on what he did in that comeback his last time out, I mean, if you're not excited to get out there tomorrow to this ball yard and you know, watch a series between really – two good teams, when it's tied at 1-1, it's up for grabs, and it should be a lot of fun for sure.
3: Well, we do have one other positive we haven't talked about, and that's Kyle Harrison. We'll talk about the lefty who, you know, had to battle a little bit today, but I thought he pitched pretty solid today. 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
3: Brewers fall 8-2. Back at it tomorrow afternoon. Rubber match with the Cubs. One more segment with Craig Kishon. I'm Dominic Catronio. 855-616-1620. 855-616-1620. So Kyle Harrison, 5 innings, 9 strikeouts, just 1 walk, 2 runs. I mean, quite frankly, again, kind of like how we looked at some of the recent starts for maybe guys that, you know, the line is so far, you know, out of reach at times, where what Miz does on a nightly basis is just like, well, yeah, everyone can do that. Like, no, not everybody can just roll out of bed and throw six innings with 8 punch or whatever it may is. And Kyle Harrison comes here and goes, hey guys, I can do that too. Like, it's no big deal. Like, I can go 5 innings and get 9 strikeouts. It's fine. Like, I'm sitting here going, yes, there's a lot of foul balls. Yes, there are some long counts. I just sit here and I go, this fastball is just completely invisible to these hitters, except for Seiya Suzuki. But my goodness, I'm so impressed that Kyle continues to get sharper as the season goes on.
4: Yeah, it's pretty amazing. He's been really something to watch. I mean, obviously, the biggest surprise, if you will. I know what the Miz is doing right now is a one-of-a-kind thing. But I think that maybe in his case, we're just enjoying the magic. I think in Kyle Harrison's case, we had nobody had really a big clue on what to expect out of him. But he is so quickly adjusted to what this organization wants him to do and how they've developed him. I love his pace too, Dom. I just love a guy who knows what he's doing. Give me the ball, batter, look at me, and let's go. His mix of pitches is great. You just mentioned it. Just a rare one today where the second time through the order, he just had a heck of a time, and it really cost him. He ended up throwing his pitch count all the way up to 92. He's still a winner. I mean, he was still had this team in position. It was just that, the rare hiccup by the bullpen in Patrick here in this one. But Harrison he's been something to watch. There's no doubt about it.
3: Yeah, I mean, he was at 42 pitches through 3 innings today, which isn't great if we're being honest, right? I mean, that's flirting. That's 14 pitches an inning right there, which is fine. That's perfectly fine. You would hope that maybe there's a quicker inning somewhere in there. But then the fourth and fifth innings, he needs another 50 pitches to get through those two frames, and that's facing 10 batters, right? Averaging 5 per plate appearance, that is not going to get you length. And again, kudos to the Cubs for making him work as hard as they did make him work. But the way I take away from this is the foul balls and the strikeouts did not deter him. And your word, the pace, is that there's a presence. There's a mound presence. And then I don't want to say intimidation. I think that's too strong of a word. But a swagger, a confidence to say, like, get in there, let's go. Like, I want to pitch. And it's not so much like a, I'm going to strike you out, I'm going to throw this ball a million miles an hour, like kind of how Miz is sometimes. But this is more of a, get in there, let's go. I want to see who wins. I think I can win, let's go. And there's a energy from Kyle Harrison just talking to the guy, right, that gives this confidence, gives swagger, gives, you know, maybe some people would think it's cocky. It's not cocky. I think he threads that needle perfectly because he's learning his stuff, plays. He's getting swings and misses against big league hitters. And quite frankly, he is second fill to nobody. Miz is obviously a front runner for Cy Young, but Kyle Harrison is going to be an all-star, in my opinion. This dude has been that good for the Brewers this year.
4: Yeah, it's been absolutely. He has been in position to gain an all-star. There's no question about that. His confidence is controlled, in my opinion. I just, you know, it's hard not to talk to him, and it's hard not to listen to his interviews and not get a glimpse of Corbin Burnes out of that.
3: Oh,
4: it
3: for
4: just
3: sure.
4: Is. Corbin Burnes is one of the most confident pitchers that has come around this organization in a long time. And it's okay if they get beat, just from a standpoint of if we're competing, now I'm going to beat you sometimes. I want to beat you more. But understanding that if you're throwing your best stuff, you can get beat. But you're ready to bounce right back. You're ready to want to see that batter back in that box again and beat him the next time around. The challenge is, I see a little bit of cockiness in him in a good way. And I think, you know, the real great athletes will tell you, you got to be a little bit cocky, but you got to be controlled. And I think to me, that's one of the best words I can use to describe, you know, his demeanor, his competitiveness, his physicality out there, his ability to learn things. He's just very much in control of what he wants to do. And I think this is who we're seeing here now develop.
3: It's almost positively delusional in a good way, where it's like, there's no way I failed. Let me make sure I continue to succeed, right? That's how the best athletes' brains work. And I know Kyle Harrison's brain works like that. If something didn't work, he goes, all right, well, I'll take this and turn it into a success, to something I learned from, to make sure that it's not a failure and that I move forward. And this today was far from a failure. Yeah, he only went five innings. But again, the pitch count got driven up. The bullpen was ready to go. The offense didn't show up either. It did not matter if Chad Patrick got out of that sixth inning. It was still a 2-2 ball game, and the Brewers didn't get another hit the rest of the game. So that's how I feel about this one. He's an easy pick for our player of the game. Well, Craig, better bring a win with you tomorrow, because after a sellout crowd once again today, they're looking for something to pop about, and Brandon Woodruff will try to provide it for them.
4: Well, I'm looking forward to it for sure. It's been a great series so far. Crowds have been unbelievable, and I'm sure we'll finish strong tomorrow, Dom.
3: No, it'll be great. Craig Kishon joining us on 620 WTMJ. We'll hear from Murph coming up next, right here on your home of the Brewers, WTMJ.
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3: 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This text made me laugh. There is one positive from this game. The Brewers broke PCA's streak. Yep, he had a 28-game on-base streak that snapped today, going 0-5. So that's something. But let's hear from the manager. Plenty about Chad Patrick in here as the Brewers fall today 8-2.
16: Peterson. And what'd you think?
17: Huh?
16: What'd you think of him?
17: A great job. He's a pitcher. Right? He's been around a long time. He's a pitcher. Six great innings, six plus, right? He's great. Yeah, I'm not surprised.
18: What happened with Mitchell there again?
17: Cramp. Looks like he's going to be fine.

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2: When you say take a look at that, there are options that entail sending them down to get some confidence, backing off, trying to find spots, which is hard to do in 18 games in 17 days. there's not many things you can do if you're not in that job.
3: He's been so good for us. Guys, remember that. He's been so good for us, so clutch for us, that when you have hiccups, just like McGill early on, you have hiccups, you know, if you believe in the player and you believe in the stuff I saw tonight, you know, he gets two quick outs, he's got two strikes, and he loses his head a little bit. I don't think it's a matter of stuff, and I think he'll be back on it.
4: Are there any commonalities that you're seeing when he's having some of those lower moments in these innings?
3: Yeah, walks. You know, he walks people, and then he feels like he's got to throw it in the middle of the plate, or he's very cautious of not walking anybody else, but. The walks hurt us tonight. I mean, how many scored? Three or four, for sure.
4: Mark, outside of your top of the Ashby and McGill, obviously been able to do the job. Where do you stand just in terms of the confidence, the trust you have in that second level?
3: Yeah.
4: How's they going to need them?
3: Yeah. A game like this, will challenge your thinking sometimes there. But Koenig had a promising outing. Kuhl's been a tough kid that has taken the ball every time we ask. So, I think we've got some options there.
5: Yeah, Candy coming back today was completely underrated. I mean, throwing 97, too. I mean, that's not something he was doing in the minor league. So that's great to see from Jared to get him back on this roster. And he will be part of that leverage bullpen once he gets his feet underneath him. Not a full highlight segment, but a couple of key moments from this game coming up next as the Brewers fall 8-2 on 620 WTMJ.
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2: I tell you what. There is some energy in the ballpark today. A lot more Cubs fans tonight than there were last night. And, man, all of a sudden, we had some dueling roars in the first inning.
3: 10 years in the Mets organization. His first pitch as a Cub is driven out to center. Back PCA off the top of the wall. They going to call it out of here? They will. 1-0 Brewers on the bomb by Churiel. Welcome to the rivalry.
2: First pitch as a Cub, as you heard Jeff Levering call it there. How about the list of pitchers now that Jackson Churiel has hit a leadoff homer off of? Christopher Sanchez a couple of weeks ago. You also have, in the playoffs, Yoshinobu Yamamoto. Last season, you have Garrett Crochet. And in the playoffs in 2024, when he was pitching very well at the time, Sean Manaea. And now you add David Peterson on that list. So pretty impressive for Jackson Churiel. Brewers open the scoring 1-0. The Cubs responded with a two-run shot in the fourth by Seiya Suzuki. It was impressive. Opposite field shot. But Kyle, he was striking out, punching tickets left and right. And in the fifth inning, he ended his day in style.
3: Here's a 3-2. That's strike three called. 96-mile-an-hour fastball. No challenge from Crow Armstrong. And it's the ninth strikeout for Kyle Harrison.
2: He would end with nine. He got five innings work, but he had 92 pitches. It was a heavy day of work for Kyle. Then in the fifth inning, the bottom half of the fifth, Blake Perkins getting the start against the lefty. Lines a double into right center field, and the Brewers didn't waste any time. It only took three pitches in the bottom of the fifth for them to tie this game, thanks to Sal.
3: Playing against a bunt. Here's the pitch. Swinging away and a base hit to left. Perkins will be sent around third. The throw will be cut off, and we're tied.
2: Quick send and score, Sal Frelick. Unfortunately for the Brewers, that will be their last hit of the contest. And in the sixth inning, the wheels came off as the Cubs would respond with a four-run inning, an RBI single from Nico Horner, then a three-run homer from Ian Happ, and then they would add a sac fly and a homer later in this contest as well in garbage time runs. But nonetheless, they still count for your baseball card. And that would be the final score, 8-2 today for the Cubs. Let's preview tomorrow's matchup after our last break here and get you ready for the rest of this homestand on 620 WTMJ.
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1: Since Packers running back Josh Jacobs was arrested and booked into the Brown County Jail, it has been 30 days since he was released from jail, with no charges being filed. I cannot tell you today whether said pursuit is still ongoing, or whether even if it isn't, because DA Lissay's office won't get back to me. I also reached out to the attorneys for Josh Jacobs. They didn't get back to me, which I think is curious. Now, they don't have to, but I thought they'd want to put the heat on the DA, say, hey, clear our guy. Right. Say you're not going to charge him.
0: 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MJ. 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
2: All right, last few minutes. We got word on a starter for the Cubs tomorrow. It'll be the left-hander Ryan Rollison to start off a bullpen game for the Cubs. So he gets the nod tomorrow. Adjust your records. Get ready for it. The Brewers hand the ball to Brandon Woodruff as he continues his return. Six strong shutout innings against the Reds on Monday night. So he goes tomorrow afternoon, a 1:10 first pitch. Again, we're on the air at noon for Brewers warm-up. Then the rest of the homestand, the Reds come to town here. It'll be 6:40 on both, or on all three, I should say, Monday, Tuesday, and Wednesday. Except Wednesday is actually a 7:10 first pitch because national television. Yep, ESPN's coming to town. Yeah, I know ESPN's still doing baseball games. It's complicated. I don't want to get into all the details of the TV contract at this point. But yep, that's right. It's another national exclusive. In fact, let me get ahead of it here. This is going to be a heavy national exclusive week, so buckle up. Obviously, we had Apple TV yesterday. Wednesday is going to be ESPN. Friday is going to be Apple TV again in Arizona. Sunday is going to be Peacock, all right? And then the next Sunday is going to be Peacock. It's ridiculous. How many services do I need? I'm just kidding. But I'm not. But am I? Reminder, all that money on the national exclusives, it comes back to the Brewers' pockets to help their team. The national TV deal is one of the biggest revenue generators, not only for teams, but for the entire sport, right? This is not breaking news to anybody. Yes, it inconveniences the fan, and it's frustrating. First thing we got to do is get rid of blackouts. Second thing you got to do is consolidate the availability to these games. If I subscribe to MLB TV, I should be able to watch every single game, regardless of what service it's on. Regardless if it's on Peacock, regardless if it's on Apple TV. If it's over the air, different story, right? Over the air is free. Get an antenna on your TV, you're able to watch. And there's still some of those games coming up here down the stretch. But it's just frustrating. I hear the fans when they say it all the time. But it's the world we live in right now. And again, like the Apple TV stuff yesterday, you can easily toggle WTMJ while watching it, and you listen to your broadcasters. It's great. It's super easy to use. MLB TV has that available to you as well. But a little soapbox rant, put that aside and move forward. Again, we do also have the rotation for the Red Series. Monday will be Robert Gasser, so the Brewers will temporarily go into a six-man rotation. Robert Gasser against Nick Lodolo on Monday. Tuesday will be Brandon Sproat and Rhett Lauder. Wednesday will be Shane Drouin and Andrew Abbott. And then Thursday, get your popcorn, Jacob Mizorowski and Chase Burns. And they've got that T-shirt giveaway they just announced to commemorate Miz's near-perfect game against the Phillies. That'll be given away on Thursday for that 1:10 start. So come by, get a shirt, watch Miz face Burns, and it's going to be a great matchup. Then the Brewers will head to the desert for a three-game set with the Arizona Diamondbacks. And then a five-games and four-day stretch against the St. Louis Cardinals with that doubleheader in two Tuesdays. And then finally finish up the first half in Pittsburgh leading into the All-Star break. That's your upcoming schedule. But tomorrow should be fun. Should be a rocking crowd on what was a literal perfect day for baseball. The roof was open. I imagine the same tomorrow. It's going to be nice and hot. Tailgating will be epic, in the words of Brian Anderson. And keep it clean. Keep it between the mayo and the mustard. Make sure that we all have a good time and get home safely here from the ballpark tomorrow. Hope you enjoy Summerfest. Hope you enjoy everything that this wonderful city has to offer in the summertime. Our producer has been Nate Rilling tonight. I'm Dominic Catronio. Thank you so much for listening. Brewers fall 8-2 to the Cubs. 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
5: From ABC News, I'm Dave Packer. The one-week-old agreement between the U.S. and Iran is in jeopardy. The U.S. military fired strikes into Iran Saturday after a drone attack on a cargo ship in the Strait of Hormuz. ABC senior White House correspondent Selena Way.
6: That memorandum of understanding Trump signed with Iran is already fraying. Bahrain, home to a major U.S. military base, says Iranian drones targeted its territory, accusing Iran of exporting chaos and undermining regional stability. Since the war began, Tehran has repeatedly attacked neighboring Gulf states in retaliation for U.S. and Israeli attacks.
5: At least four deaths have been confirmed in those Kentucky floods. ABC's Andrew Dimber tells us the governor there has declared a state of emergency and is pleading with people to avoid driving.
7: Across central and eastern Kentucky, roads remain washed out, trees are down. Governor Andy Beshear is urging people to stay off the roads, off these flooded roads, reminding Kentuckians that driving in these conditions could be life-threatening.
5: And a state of emergency in Utah. At least a dozen new fires erupting in the state in recent days, forcing evacuations for several new counties.
8: The fire danger in Utah is rapidly growing. Officials telling people to have their go bags ready because any new wildfire that sparks could be life-threatening as crews are just fanned out across the state.
5: ABC's Melissa Adan. The U.S. has dispatched search and rescue teams to help in Venezuela after a pair of powerful earthquakes just seconds apart tumbled buildings to the ground, trapping people inside. ABC's Marcus Moore.
9: There have been more than 400 aftershocks recorded since Wednesday's earthquake.
10: Simon Medina saying he brought gloves and a shovel to search for his very own mother and brother, adding that they go forward with faith. More than 1,400 people have been killed and more than double that injured. And according to a UN official, some 55,000 people are said to be unaccounted for.
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5: Temperatures hit record highs from Switzerland to the Czech Republic and Denmark on Saturday as that heat wave that baked Western European countries this week moves to central and eastern parts of the continent. France has been dealing with the deadly heat for days. In Paris, 21-year-old Swiss-American Ulysse Zachary is trying to deal with all that heat.
13: I'm just opening the windows, putting my fan on. I'm taking a shower right before bed. I'm sleeping with wet towels over me just to try to survive, honestly, and just try to sleep.
5: He was a presidential candidate, served as a U.S. Transportation Secretary, and now he's a victim of swatting. Pete Buttigieg is now detailing the anguish he and his family endured after a false report was made against him to Child Protective Services in Michigan, where he lives with his husband and two children.
0: According to Michigan State Police, the anonymous report falsely claimed that Buttigieg had committed violent crimes and was a danger to his children. A CPS team showing up to his house, ordering the former presidential candidate to stay away from his own children while they conducted forensic interviews. Buttigieg recounting the emotional trauma online. I tried to get my head around the idea that I had been accused of something so serious that I couldn't be alone around my own children. Michigan investigators have since determined the allegations were false.
5: ABC's Faith Abube. President Trump Saturday announcing he's nominating former Oklahoma State Trooper Lance Schroyer as the next director of ICE. Dave Packer, ABC News.
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15: Everybody loves a good road trip, and everybody loves a good road trip story. How would you like to grab your best buddy and plan on making a road trip and stopping off at some of the best sporting events and craziest sporting events around the world? Well, that's exactly what our two guests did, and they wrote a book about it. They had to do something to prove they did it. The book is called Big Fan, Two Friends, 82,490 Miles, and the Wild, Wonderful Sports We Love. Michael Schur and Joe Posnanski, two New York Times bestselling authors, join us. 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
16: Thank you. Nice to be here.
17: Great.
15: Joe, let's start with you. You have an affinity for road trips. You took a road trip with Buck O'Neill, and what? He was busy, so you grabbed Michael for another road trip?
17: I wanted to go a little bit younger this time. Mike's not a lot younger than Buck. Buck was 90, 94. This was an incredible experience. I mean, it really was. And you know, the way you introduced it is pretty much the way it was. I mean, it was us just kind of going out there and chasing what it means to be a fan. I think we're both just such big fans of sports, but also like a lot of other things. And you know, for us, this was an opportunity to go out there and like connect with other fans and sort of see what it is that binds us a little bit, especially in sports. And it was an absolute blast.
15: Joe, you are a wonderful, wonderful writer. I've read a number of your baseball books. I've had a chance to interview you a couple times. Michael Schur, you're all Hollywood. You've been involved with Parks and Rec and Brooklyn Nine-Nine, The Good Place. Let's start with you two as friends. How did you two become good buddies?
16: Joe should start telling this story because it starts with him.
17: It does start with me. Yeah, Mike was so very early in Mike's career when he was writing for The Office. He'd already, you know, Mike started at Saturday Night Live. Well, he started before that, but his first big job was at Saturday Night Live, and then he started working for The Office as a writer. And during that time, he and a few buddies decided that they wanted to do a their own blog that they called Fire Joe Morgan, which I don't know if you remember it. It was a pretty big deal for a little while there, where basically they just made fun of bad sports writing. That was sort of the whole point. There was so much, you know, it was at a time where there were a lot of new knowledge coming into sports, particularly baseball, a lot of new analytics, and sports writers in general were kind of ignoring all of that. And those guys would write, and they were all comedy writers. They all did it under assumed, you know, pen names. Mike was Ken Tremendous. That was his pen name. and they would just like totally just bash sports writing in the very funniest way. And I read one of the pieces that Mike had written. I didn't know it was Mike. Didn't have any idea what the connection was. But it was this very, very funny piece about a friend of mine. About a piece that a friend of mine had written, and the piece my friend had written was terrible, and the takedown was still one of the funniest things I've ever read. And I sent a blind email to this Ken Tremendous, basically with two points. The first point I said was, I know the guy that wrote this, and he totally deserved it, and this is one of the funniest things I've ever read. And the second thing is, please, please don't do this to me, because I will not leave the house. I have no self-confidence now. So please, please don't ever do this to me. And Mike wrote back and said, hey, actually, I read your stuff. I love it. I'm a big fan of yours. And we should get together. And not long after that, we did. And we've been friends now for almost 20 years.
18: Now, so Michael, I mean, there are friends, there are acquaintances, there are professional friends, but to do a road trip like this, you guys got to be tight to pull something off like this.
16: Yeah, I mean, it wasn't one road trip, right? It was like 12 disparate road trips spread over like a year and a half. But, you know, I had the idea for the book. I was watching a video that a friend had sent to me of the World Darts Championship in London. And I watched something I didn't really understand, which was two big, beefy guys throwing darts at a dartboard. And behind them, the crowd was just losing its mind with every throw, just absolutely going bananas. And they were dumping beer on each other, and they were throwing napkins in the air and hugging each other. And then I slowly realized they were all in costume, like they were dressed up like Minions or Harry Potter or bananas or tomatoes. And I was just like, these people are lunatics. And then I realized, oh, this is how I look to normal people when I'm in this mode of for sports that I watch. Like, I look exactly this insane when I'm revved up about a baseball game or a basketball game or whatever I'm watching. And I just realized, like, there is something universal about fandom, and I kind of want to like go around and write about it. And the thought that I had at the same exact moment was, I have to do this with Joe. Like it wasn't like, oh, this would be fun if Joe did it. It was like, either Joe does this with me or I'm not doing it. And the reason is not just that we're good friends and have been for a very long time. The reason is that Joe understands exactly what I'm talking about when I talk about this stuff. He is the same kind of fan. He is the same live and die with your team, like glue your eyes to the screen when your team is playing, like heart racing, sweat on your brow, white knuckle it through overtime kind of fan. And so the idea was to do this with him. It wasn't to do this and see if he'll come along. So yeah, we have to be good friends, but I also knew that it would be way more fun to do with him than anyone else. And so, yeah, we took, you know, a dozen road trips. We went to London, and we went to Miami, and we went to Fairbanks, Alaska. We went all over the place, but it was always fun because we had exactly the same kind of perspective on fandom and on sports.
18: Hold that thought. Michael Shurer and Joe Posnanski, two New York Times best-selling authors, have written the book Big Fan, came out last month, Two Friends, 82,490 miles, and the wild, wonderful sports we love. Wait till you hear some of these crazy stories. America at Night. Stay right there. Back in a moment.
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13: The New York Times says that this book is going to be a book that is going to be talked about for 2026. It made the list. The book is called Big Fan, Two Friends, 82,490 miles in the wild, wonderful sports we love. Michael Schur and Joe Posnanski. Guys, when you set out to do the book, the premise wasn't to go to the big sporting events. It was to find the obscure sporting events. How did you pick and choose which obscure? Because I'm sure there are some really obscure sporting events out there.
0: Yeah, no, we definitely were. Every time we told somebody about this, they would tell us about some even crazier sporting event than we had, you know, the wife carrying race in you know, Scotland, or you know, cheese rolling or something. And like every time. But that wasn't actually, it wasn't just like, hey, let's find the craziest things to do. It really was about trying to get at the heart of fandom. And so that meant going to some very mainstream events. We went to, you know, we went to baseball games. Mike went to the Olympics. I went to a hockey game in Montreal. Like, we went to some mainstream stuff too. But what we wanted to do was keep finding ways to get at fandom in a little bit of a different way. And a perfect example of that is where we started the entire book. We wanted to write about the NFL. It's the biggest thing going in you know, obviously here in the U.S. By far. There's nothing even close. But we didn't want to go to the Super Bowl. We didn't want to go to, you know, just go to Green Bay and write about Packer fans. And that all felt like it had been done before. So we were literally in the car in Dallas trying to sort of like put it together. And we decided at the very last minute, you know what we should do? We should watch the entire first Sunday of the NFL season at a Buffalo Wild Wings. And so Mike typed in, like, where is the closest Buffalo Wild Wings? And we went there. It was, of course, it was like 0.4 miles closer than the other Buffalo Wild Wings. And we went there and spent 8 hours at the Buffalo Wild Wings in Dallas, which felt to us like the most American place there is, and watched football. And it was such a perfect place to start this kind of book, because that's really what we were trying to get at the heart of was fandom. And that's, we were just surrounded by fans of all these different teams, all wearing different jerseys, all of them coming into the season with this great hope and optimism about their team.
13: Okay, Michael Schur, let me ask you this question after researching what it's like to be a fan. Explain this to me as myself, a long suffering New York Knicks fan. I twisted and turned and screamed and cheered and jeered, and finally I get my Knicks championship after all these years. And while I'm still happy, my life hasn't changed at all. Nothing about my life has changed. So why was I so upset and why was I so happy when OG tips it in game four? And why do we do this if it doesn't change our life at all?
14: Well, first of all, congratulations to you and all Knicks fans. Joe and I both found ourselves incredibly rooting for the Knicks, which I'm a Celtics fan and a Boston Red Sox fan. I generally hate New York teams. I love the city, hate the teams. And yet somehow this Knicks team was so charming and so fun to watch. We both found ourselves openly rooting for a New York sports team for, I think, the first time in recorded history. But anyway, yeah. Congratulations.
13: Thank you.
14: Look, I this is part of what is so interesting about fandom to me, is that, no, of course your life doesn't change. You wake up in the same place and you go to the same job probably, and the problems that you have in the world are still problems, and the things in your life that are great are still great. And it doesn't materially change your life, but it does scratch some kind of itch that's just been in your brain for your entire life probably. And you walk down the street with a little pep in your step, and you just have a slightly sunnier outlook on things, and maybe you'd tip the barista at Starbucks another couple bucks than you would have the day before, because we invest a whole lot of ourselves into these teams. They become part of our identities. We spoke to a professor at the beginning of this, and we said, what's going on here? What the heck is this thing, man? You know? And he said something that we thought about a lot, which was, look, if sports were just fun to watch and fun to, you know, root for or whatever, that would be fine, but it wouldn't explain why there are literally, quite literally, billions of people in the world who care. You know, they deeply care, root for teams, like wake up nervous on game day, even though we're not the ones playing, and clutch each other's, you know, shoulders when there's a tense moment, and get really sad and legitimately kind of depressed when they lose big games, and get euphoric when they win. And he said, for that to be the case, it must be true that sports fandom is actually meeting some kind of emotional and psychological need that we have as human beings. Like, something is, a need is being met by sports fandom. And that's the way we started to think of it, not as a distraction or a diversion, but rather as something that actually satisfies a deep yen in our souls. And so when you watch OG Anunoby fly through a suddenly porous San Antonio Spurs defense in the last 2 seconds of a game and make a miraculous athletic play and tip the ball in at the buzzer, like, you have a feeling that you can't feel from anything else. Nothing else provides for you or for us what sports does. And it doesn't mean it's the most important thing. It's not more important than our families or our bigger picture lives, but it is important. And you have to, I think, honor it by thinking of it as something that is meeting a need that you have as a human being alive on this planet.
13: Well, it was a need that was 53 years in the making. That is for sure. You know, not to get serious, but for a moment, I've actually thought about this since this Knick championship, and you being a Red Sox fan, right, going through all those years of turmoil and heartbreaking losses and everything. When the Red Sox won, people went to their father's graves or their mother's graves or their grandfather's graves and put the Boston Herald newspaper of the Red Sox. There's a connection to your family, to your youth. It's much more of a yearning to sort of, I don't know, reconnect with all of your loved ones in some way, shape, or form.
14: Oh, for sure. And like that's part of it, right? Is we don't sometimes people come by these things casually or haphazardly, right? You're seeing that now with the World Cup. There's a bunch of people in Kansas City who suddenly know a whole lot about Algeria and have rooting interests in the nation of Algeria and the players on the Algerian national team. That does happen. But far more frequently, these are things we inherit. These are things that bind us to our friends, to our parents, our grandparents. They represent the region of the world that we live in or grew up in. They have real meaning outside of the you know, the boundaries of the field or the court that they're being played on. And that's part of what it is that we feel so strongly, right? Is when the Red Sox won in 2004, like you said, people went to cemeteries and left Red Sox caps on the graves of their deceased parents and grandparents, and they talked to them. Like, there were reports that people wrote about at the time of, like, long conversations being had with their grandmothers or their grandfathers. Like, these are memories and core aspects of our lives that have been spent in conversation with a professional sports team that we don't play for, you know, we never suited up for the team, but it's just becomes part of the fabric of our lives. The voices of the announcers, the sound of the crowd when you go to a game, like, these are things that are deeply buried in our souls. And that's why it's such a passion for so many people, is it's not just the game, it's not just the uniform, it's the people we share it with and the people that are a part of why we root for it in the first place.
13: That's Michael Shearer. He is a well-respected Hollywood honcho who's the mastermind behind Parks and Rec and Brooklyn Nine-Nine, as all the others. Also, Joe Posnanski, who is a wonderful baseball writer. He's written a number of books, Why We Love Baseball, and his book, The Soul of the Game, when he does a road trip with Buck O'Neill, should be in the Hall of Fame somewhere as a must read. We're going to come back, talk more with these two New York Times bestselling authors, Michael Shearer and Joe Posnanski. Their new book is called Big Fan, Two Friends, 82,490 Miles, and the Wild, Wonderful Sports We Love. Stay right there. America at Night, back in a moment. More crazy stories. Wait till you hear some of these.
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0: 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I've been surfing here since I was a kid. Now, seeing my grandson out on the water, it means everything to me. Watching him and taking in the blue waves, the sea breeze, the blurry horizon.
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9: It's like you're in the back seat as these two friends go on a crazy trip to check out the world of sports and enjoy each other's company and tell tales. The book is called Big Fan. Michael Schurer, Joe Posnanski, Big Fan. Two friends, 82,490 miles, and the wild, wonderful sports we love. All right, Michael and Joe, which one had to go to the soccer game and which one had to go to the wrestling match?
10: Well, you're actually conflating two things there. So we had two fun sort of challenges in this book. One of them was that we each decided we were going to do, we call it the dream chapter, where we each got to do something we've always wanted to do in the world of fandom but hadn't been able to for some reason. I went to a Liverpool soccer match in England because I've been rooting for the Liverpool soccer team since 1998, but I'd never actually seen them play in their home stadium. So I went to a game there. Joe came with me and a bunch of our friends came with me, and it was truly magical and wonderful. It was hard to find a dream for Joe because he's been a professional sports writer for so long. He's been to, like, you know, 23 Super Bowls and 6 Olympics and the Stanley Cup, and he's been to everything. Sports are boring for him now in that sense, and that he's just kind of done it all. So he actually ended up going to see a magician. He's a big Magic fan. And he went to see a magician perform live, which was actually turned out to be a great chapter. It was a real thrill for him to see. His name is D'Ortiz, right?
11: Danny D'Ortiz, yeah.
10: So that was that. And then the other thing you're talking about is we each made the other one do one thing that we hate, because we thought it might be fun to go send the other person to an event that they have no interest in, no affinity for, and to see if the person could find what it is about that thing that people actually do like. So Joe made me go to a Grateful Dead show, really a Dead and Company show in Las Vegas, because I wasn't a fan of the Grateful Dead. And then the funny thing was that it turned out WrestleMania was happening the same weekend, also in Las Vegas. And so I ended up, which I also don't like wrestling, so I ended up doing what I call in the book the world's weirdest biathlon, which is to go to a Dead and Company show at the Sphere in Las Vegas on Saturday night and then WrestleMania on Sunday night. And it ended up actually being really fun. And I really kind of understood what it is about those two things that people like that, you know, were never kind of for me. I really, really ended up having a good time at both of the events. And then Joe, on the other hand, I made go play pickleball.
11: Yeah. I truly, truly, truly hate pickleball. That is, I don't hate many things in life, McGraw, but I hate pickleball. I'm a tennis player, so I see pickleball as an existential threat. So I hate pickleball. I hate the sound. I hate the sport. I hate the name. I hate the kitchen. I hate everything about pickleball. And there's no doubt in my mind that Mike came up with this whole idea of the challenge to send each other to something we hate, specifically and only to send me to a pickleball. He knows how much I hate pickleball. So I not only had to go and play pickleball, which is, you know, one thing, I also had to watch it. So I had to go to a professional tournament that they had in Kansas City, and they have a pro-am section in these tournaments. So I actually had to play and also watch pickleball. What I would say, people have asked me, oh, well, you know, you went to, like, sort of find out why people love this. You know, do you like pickleball now? And no, I don't. I don't like pickleball now at all. But I did find what I was looking for. I did come to understand what it is about pickleball that people love. I mean, and they do love it. It's the fastest growing sport in the country. They you know, brand themselves as that, but I believe it's actually true. And what I found was, you know, I actually went and found an old friend and saw how pickleball had basically saved her life in a lot of ways. And it was really touching and really heartwarming to watch people out there on the pickleball court talking about life and relationships and making friends. And it's a sport anybody can play. So I came to understand what it is about pickleball, which was the point. But I don't like it any more than I ever did. No.
9: did either of you have a conversation with each other about the TV ruining live sports? HD TV is so real and so colorful that when you see it in person, is it better in person or is it better on TV now that you've seen some of these events?
10: We've talked about this. Yeah, we have a podcast called the Pawzcast, after Joe's last name. And we've talked about this phenomenon, which is like, I love going to NBA games. It's one of my favorite things to do. I go with my son all the time here in Los Angeles. I love going to baseball games. I'll go to any baseball game in any city at any point, no matter what time of year it is. I don't love going to football games.
11: Right.
10: And part of that is that, you know, I don't love the NFL as much as I did when I was a kid. But part of it is that the experience of watching it on TV is just better. It's just a better experience. Like, you can see the game better. You feel the excitement of the game just as much, I think, as you do in the stands. The game is such a brutal game and so much is happening that you can't see when you're very far away, that watching it on TV and seeing slow motion replay is very extremely helpful to the viewing experience. Like, I do think that is an issue. It's like, you know, TVs have, in my lifetime, I'm 50 years old, have gotten, what, 1,000 times better in terms of what you can see, at least. And you know, they're flat and they're gigantic and they're high definition. And you know, sports has benefited greatly from that. But the in-game, the in-arena experience, I think, has suffered a little bit because, generally speaking, you know, for a lot of sporting events, it'd kind of rather be on your couch. And, you know, there's no line for the bathroom and you've already bought the food. And you know what I mean? Like, I do think that is an issue, and it's something that sports is having to reckon with in many ways.
9: Yeah. Go ahead, Joe.
11: No, I was going to say that one of the things we have talked about is that it is a different experience for different sports too. Football, when you go to a football game, you watch it on TV. You watch the big giant screen. I mean, the football is pure television. But if you go to a hockey game, the live experience is infinitely better than the television experience. So there are ways that television has broken through that you know have changed, you know, the dynamic of many, many sports. But there are other sports that I think you're not going to beat the live experience, baseball being one of those as well, where I think being there live is still magical in a way that television is not. But the biggest sport in the country is football, and it is pure television.
9: Yeah, and I think you and I, the three of us, are old enough to, when we walked, we remember the first time we ever walked into a baseball stadium and the green grass and the blue skies and the uniforms. But now, you know, you say, boy, I wonder what that looks like on my big screen TV at home, because it's more colorful at home than it is actually in person.
10: Yeah, the greens are awfully green on those high definition TVs.
9: Take me through, Michael Schur, Joe Posnanski. The book is Big Fan. How did you get Tom Hanks to write the foreword?
11: Oh, that's a story. So we actually, Tom Hanks, I was in LA and my wife calls me up out of nowhere. She didn't call me up out of nowhere. She calls me up all the time. But she calls me up and says,
9: sounds like a different book.
11: Yeah, I was going to say that won't play well. When she calls me up and she goes, you got a letter and I'm opening it. And I said, well, I think that's a federal offense. And she was like, no, I'm opening this letter right now. And I'm like, who's it from? She's like, I'm opening the letter. And the letter was a five page typewritten letter all in one scroll from Tom Hanks. And it was just nothing but a pure fan letter. He had gotten my address and he had sent me just a fan letter, which was like beyond belief. I couldn't even, you know, I didn't even know what to do. It was so incredible. And so I wrote him a letter back, and he wrote me a letter back, and I wrote him a letter back, and I became pen pals with Tom Hanks. And at some point during this thing, I was telling Tom Hanks about this book, and he sent me this letter about his own fandom. That's what it was, just purely about being an Aston Villa fan and being a hockey fan and what it was like when he was a kid. It was just beautiful. He's a wonderful writer. And I showed it to Mike to basically kind of go like, can you believe Tom Hanks is sending me letters like this? And Mike's like, hey, I wonder if he'll let us make it the foreword to the book. And he did. So it's not even a foreword. It's literally a fan letter that he had written me during the time when we were just starting to write the book. So that is probably.

0: the buddy nature of this book? You find yourself writing that into some of your scripts along the way?
1: Well, in a way, yeah. I mean, TV comedy writing is for sure a team sport. You know, the shows, and I actually write about TV fandom as a phenomenon in the book. Joe told me, like, hey, you have to write about this because it's interesting and unique. And so I did. And the thing about, I think, TV fandom and TV creation that's resonant here is, you know, TV writing is team sport. It's a group of writers very frequently. Sometimes it's one person, but usually it's a team of people who all work together in a sort of common goal. And the characters that are created, the famous indelible characters that you can think about over the years, the cast of Friends or Archie Bunker or Sam Malone on Cheers, part of the reason that they're so indelible and so memorable is that they are the result of like a giant group of people pouring their heart and soul into every line and taking all of their real life experiences and sort of dumping them into a big vat and stirring it up and then choosing the very best parts and then giving those very best parts to the characters. And so, you know, that's the what makes characters on TV feel like real people. And so it's a little bit less, I would say, than that, you know, I'm going to carry some parts of this book back into the world of TV writing, and a little bit more that the collaboration that went into the book and the collaboration that go into TV writing feel very similar to me. That's why I had to do it with someone else, with Joe, is because it was like, I know what this is. This is less interesting if it's just my brain that is observing these things and writing about them. It's going to be more interesting if it's Joe's brain too. And then over the course of the book, you know, we sent an email to 100 of our friends and said, hey, write us back and tell us something you love and why you love it. Without any other explanation, we just sent that email out and we got a bunch of responses that are really funny and interesting. Like my friend Ike said, I love restaurant merch. Like if you go into a diner and they're selling a t-shirt with their logo on it, and every time he goes into a diner, a random diner somewhere, he always buys a hat or a t-shirt. We had people say they love mascots. We had people say they love carbonara. And part of what was behind that was saying, like, no matter who we are anywhere in the world, there's something that we love and there's a reason we love it. And we just wanted to tap into that feeling. So that's, you know, again, that was the goal of the book.
0: Is it true, Joe and Mike, that every single event you went to, when you went to the will call office, they couldn't find your tickets?
2: That's just a universal truth. That is not something specifically for us. That's just a universal truth. There, you, no matter how many times we would call, make sure we were on the list, just okay, you guys got us there, we're coming, you never, they never have. Our best was actually at the World Darts Championship, which was so weird anyway. Everything about it was so bizarre, and we were the only ones there not dressed up as some crazy character. And we got sent back and forth between like multiple tables like 9 different times, and your ticket is there. No, your ticket is there. It was very funny because every time we would go from one side to the other, we would pass like 12 Dumbledores and, you know, 5 Harry Potters and 6 traffic cones. I mean, it was a very, very funny experience.
1: It's also a truism, and people with last names that are spelled oddly will know what we're talking about. If Joe's name were Joe Porter instead of Joe Poznanski, the tickets would have been there.
2: Right. That's right.
1: If my name were Mike Smith instead of Mike Schur, S-C-H-U-R, the tickets would have been there. It's part of it is just having a slightly odd or weirdly spelled last name that means, you know, you're in trouble as soon as you approach the will call desk.
0: When I read that, I said, oh, thank God I'm not the only one, because for 30 years, I thought I was the only one who was being snubbed at the will call office all these years. So there you go. Michael Schur, Joe Poznanski. The book is called Big Fan, Two Friends, 82,490 miles in the wild, wonderful sports we love. It's a road trip book. It's a buddy book. It's a great story. Lots of laughs. Michael and Joe, hey, thanks for your time. Good luck down the road. You guys are always welcome here. Thanks for checking in.
1: Thank you so much. This was really fun.
0: You got it. Michael Schur, Joe Poznanski. The book, Big Fan, where all fine books are sold. America at Night, back in a moment.
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0: This is America at Night with McGraw-Millhaven.
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2: Hey, got some sad news tonight. There were back-to-back earthquakes in Venezuela tonight. A powerful 7.5 magnitude earthquake struck near the northern coast of Venezuela, collapsing homes and buildings in the capital of Caracas, causing widespread destruction. It happened just 40 seconds after the foreshock with a magnitude of a 7.2 earthquake that rocked the area. So they had one of 7.5, and then they had one of 7.2. Acting Venezuelan President Rodriguez confirmed the fatalities, that there were fatalities. She declared a state of emergency, and residents are evacuating buildings. One person was quoted as saying, "It's like a horror movie." One good note in all of this tragedy, the U.S. Tsunami Warning Center said there is no tsunami threat. They had an advisory, it has since been canceled, that warned of potential dangerous waves for Puerto Rico and the Virgin Islands. So apparently no tsunami threat, but back-to-back earthquakes in Caracas, Venezuela tonight. 7.5 and then a 7.2 earthquake. What a terrible story. We'll find out more when we wake up this morning. Hey, stay right there. We're going to check in with open phones next hour, voicemails, text messages, and, of course, live human phone calls. 1-844-2-McGraw, 1-844-2-McGraw, or 1-844-262-4729. You're always welcome to call up with a live phone call. 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Same number for all three. Voicemail, text messages, or live phone calls during our open phones segment. 1-844-2-McGraw or 1-844-262-4729. Stay right there. Open phones. People are lining up already. Got a couple of lines open for you right now. Our executive director is Alex Hinton. Our engineer tonight is Richard Good. I'm McGraw-Millhaven, and this is America at Night on Westwood One.
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6: From ABC News, I'm Dave Packer. Kentucky under a state of emergency where widespread flooding is being blamed for at least four deaths. A flash flooding from torrential rains.
7: Sending creeks and rivers surging over their banks, floodwaters swallowing roads, trapping drivers, and forcing the closure of several major highways. Officials also ordering immediate evacuations in Bullitt County after what they called a moderate dam failure near Lebanon Junction. Authorities warning residents downstream from that dam to get to higher ground without delay.
6: ABC's Andrew Dimbert. In the West, a state of emergency in Utah, four major wildfires burning. Officials believe they're making enough progress on one of them, allowing them to move resources. Brad Mihalik, an operations section chief for Great Basin Complex Incident Management Team 3.
8: Over the next shift or so, we'll be starting to pare down a lot of resources on the Iron Fire and ship them down to the Cherry Fire.
6: The worst wildfire burning in Utah right now is that Cottonwood Fire, which has consumed over 90,000 acres. The death toll rising to over 1,400 in Venezuela after two powerful earthquakes. UN officials saying there are likely 50,000 people unaccounted for. But ABC's Marcus Moore with a moment of hope when an 18-day-old baby was found in the rubble.
9: The newborn rescued along with his mother, then placed in his father's arms. Miraculous scenes of survival. The back-to-back quakes flattening storied buildings like pancakes, leaving few pockets to survive.
6: President Trump's effort to reshape the Republican Party has scored another victory. The AP has projected Louisiana Republican Congresswoman Julia Letlow has won the party's Senate nomination, defeating former Trump administration official John Fleming. This after both advanced past incumbent Senator Bill Cassidy, who broke with President Trump by voting to convict him during his first impeachment trial. Letlow's now the favorite in November's general election in a state Trump won by a large margin. You're listening to ABC News.
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6: The flamingo revolution continues in Albania. Protesters holding up plastic flamingos once again flooding the streets of the capital, calling for the resignation of their prime minister, Edi Rama, and cries for Albanians to join a unified action against a proposed coastal resort along the southern Adriatic Sea. Arnon Sula, one of the protesters, tells us the movement's growing and he feels encouraged.
12: Me personally, I don't feel tired because that protest fills us with hope and dreams.
6: In Rome this weekend, to mark the 80th birthday of the little Italian scooter featured in many movies set in Italy, including classic Hollywood blockbusters, the largest gathering of Vespas ever.
13: Bringing his Vespa to the Italian capital to help celebrate David Bomondi.
14: We have a strong passion for Vespas. We watched Vespas in the movies, and we have 13 Vespas in Texas, and we wanted to ride our classic Vespa in Roma.
13: I'll bet Rana says back in the Philippines.
15: We know from Roman Holiday and the movie Luca. So all generations, from the old people to the young people, we all know Vespa.
13: Organizers say 10,000 Vespas are scooting about Rome.
6: ABC's Chuck Severson. A new blue chip, Monday, Google parent company Alphabet is officially replacing Verizon in the Dow Jones Industrial Average. This is a big milestone for the tech giant, and it will broaden the Dow's exposure to AI, cloud, and digital advertising. Dave Packer, ABC News.
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1: There is nothing like live radio, and there's nothing like late night live radio. Okay, we're going back to the original plan. This is all my fault. Comedy of errors. So last week we interviewed John McClane, and we taped it, and we recorded it, and it's in the can, and it's all ready to go. We're all excited. And then at last minute, we had a chance to check in with Roy Orbison, this gentleman who wrote this book, Jeff Apter, who's in Australia. So we were going to bump John McClane to another night and talk to about Roy Orbison tonight. However, we have some technical difficulties. He's in Australia. We're having a hard time hooking up with him, as you can imagine. So here's what we're going to do. We're going to go back to the original plan. Chalk this up to me trying to bite off more than I could chew, trying to thread the needle. So I'm making Alex and Richard run around with their heads loose. So, guys, I apologize. Here's what we're going to do. We're going to take a break. And when we come back, we're going to talk to John McClane, who is the son of Norman McClane, who wrote the book, A River Runs Through It. Many have called A River Runs Through It the great American novel in honor of its 50th anniversary. If you want a good story, stay right there. This has got it all. Sex, drugs, rock and roll. Gambling, women, it's got it all. Fishing, you betcha, it's got it all. Stay right there, America at Night, with John McClane, the son of famed author Norman McClane, next on America at Night.
0: America at Night with McGraw-Milhaven.
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0: Join the nightly conversation, America at Night, with McGraw-Milhaven.
16: It was 50 years ago that an unknown professor at the University of Chicago decided to write his memoir and a couple of short stories. Nobody wanted to publish the book until the University of Chicago said, all right, he's one of our professors, we'll publish the book. That book was called A River Runs Through It, and it became a classic. 50 years later, we're talking about it. It was written by a man named Norman McLean, and his son, John McLean, joins us now to talk about that. John, welcome to America at Night.
17: Thank you. It's nice to be here.
16: The New York Times just did a whole piece on the 50th anniversary of the book, sort of renewing interest. But it's been one of those books that was wonderful. The movie did it justice, I think. And so you have sort of shared your family with America for the last 50 years.
17: You can say that again.
16: Yeah. Before we get into A River Runs Through It, I want to ask you about your father's second book, Young Men and Fire, that was published shortly after he passed away. And people love that book, maybe almost as much, even more than A River Runs Through It. Did your dad like the Young Men and Fire better than A River Runs Through It, or what was his thoughts between the two books?
17: Well, I think that the story, A River Runs Through It, in the first book, A River Runs Through It and Other Stories, was as close to his heartbeat as you can get. Young Men on Fire, which is a story of the Mann Gulch Fire in 1949, which just had its 75th anniversary last year with much fanfare, thanks to the book, was narrative nonfiction. And I don't think you feel the same way about that as you do about telling the story of your relationship with your murdered brother.
16: Yeah. You ended up writing a book in 2021 called Home Waters, A Chronicle of Family and a River, which sort of talked about the sort of true story and as the son of that. And you went in and sort of did some research on your uncle's murder, right?
17: I did. I was a newspaper man in Chicago for 30 years. Actually, most of it as a Washington correspondent, but I knew Chicago pretty well. And I wanted to find out about the murder, the facts about the murder. And I went back to Chicago from Washington to do a final tour there as foreign editor. And so I dug into it And I got the original coroner's inquest, which I could get because by then I was the last living relative, and some other things. And I had talked to people who knew my father and his brother when they were both at the University of Chicago. My dad taught there, and he got his brother Paul a job there in the public relations office. And so I had a lot of personal stuff that I hadn't used, and I had documents on the police investigation, and I put that together into Home Waters to try to straighten out what had been an event that people talked about without knowing a lot about it.
16: Yeah.
17: And it was a mysterious kind of death. I mean, he was found in the early morning hours, beaten half to death in an alley on the south side of Chicago, and he died that afternoon from the beating. But how did it happen? No one was ever arrested for it. What was the cause of it? Has contributed to an air of mystery, a legitimate air of mystery.
16: Yeah. John McLean, our guest, the son of Norman McLean, who wrote the book A River Runs Through It that came out 50 years ago. When your father wrote the book, he had retired from being a professor, never really wrote anything before, sits down and writes what many call the great American novel. Was he always a great writer?
17: How did he pull that one off?
16: Yeah, how did he do it?
17: Well, he'd always wanted to be a writer, and he was the son of a Presbyterian minister, kind of a wonderful but fierce man, and I think he had a case of writer's block. His mother trained him in writing, and he used to sit with him and read through Shakespeare and other poets, holding his hand and tapping it to the rhythm of iambic pentameter. So he had a lot of literary leanings. He always wanted to be a writer. He tried. He tried to write a book about the Custer Battle and it didn't work. He worked on it for years and years and years. God, we used to go to the Custer Battlefield and stay at this motel near the battlefield while he went around with his buddies looking for buttons and shell casings. He'd be 98 degrees in the shade and no shade. Anyway, he tried. And then how did he ever do it in the end? Well, he retired and at the age of 70, and he was still being asked to come back and teach on a contract basis. He was a great teacher. He really could bring a classroom alive, even at the age of 70. And he decided now he was going to try to be a real writer. So he wrote short stories. He wrote a number of them before he tried A River Runs Through It. And one thing he tried to do was write about his brother's murder. And it didn't work. I mean, it really didn't work. It's mentioned in a short story. And all it says is, you know, that it just happened and there was nothing after it. There was no development. There was nothing beyond his murder. He never was able to assimilate it. And so he had a little talk with himself, I think, at about the age of 70, and said, look, if you're going to write about your brother, you better just write about it straight, not back into it or fiddle around. And that's when he wrote A River Runs Through It. So it's a story that came from half a century of rumination and trying to come to terms with this business with his brother.
16: Mm.
17: And finally, the effort succeeded in creating what was acknowledged almost immediately as a literary classic. And that has appealed to people on an emotional level ever since as a story of brothers. I give a lot of talks publicly, and I can see people in the crowd, and I know what's coming. They have this kind of fixed look on their face, and I know that they're going to come up, and no matter what, they're going to wait through whatever line, and they're going to say something to me. And they come up and they do. And it starts with, I had a brother, or I had a sister, just like your father's brother's Paul, and we tried to help them and we failed. And I always felt alone and isolated until I read River Runs Through It.
16: Mm.
17: So it has brought a lot of comfort and consolation to people, and as well as its high literary content. We always mention that. Yeah, it's a literary classic. It's an emotional classic as well.
16: Yeah, no question about it. And I guess he ended up telling the story of your uncle, his brother, and your grandmother and grandfather and his story through fly fishing, right? Fly fishing was just the vehicle, I guess, which sort of got them unstuck?
17: Well, it's the thing that held them all, that they all used, the men did, to hold them together. It's a place where they could be together. You know, as a family of Scots Presbyterians, they didn't go around exposing their emotional life to each other with great ease. They had a hard time talking about important things. And one way that they could get together and be together was in fishing. And it's a wonderful thing, fishing. And it serves this not only for the McLean family, but it has been now recognized as a way of dealing with at least initial stages or, in effect, PTSD. I mean, there are places you can go as a veteran now where you have PTSD, and one of the ways they treat you is by taking you fly fishing. Mm. It has that quality. And it certainly had the effect in that family of holding them together. It's also interesting. You know, the casting is interesting. You have adventures. You can half drown in a big river and so on and so forth. So it's a good literary vehicle.
16: That's a great point. So he writes the book, and he shops it around to publishers and no takers.
17: Well, it is interesting how that happened. What happened was he had some people read it, and there was a young editor at the University of Chicago Press who loved it and thought, well, you know, we've never done fiction ever at the University of Chicago Press. So how am I going to make this appeal to the people who sit on a board that makes decisions about what we're going to publish? And he said, what we really need here is a rejection by the East Coast, which, you know, there's a little tension between Chicago and the East Coast.
16: Yeah.
17: So they sent it off to a publisher in on the East Coast, and sure enough, it got rejected. The letter that came back said, you know, we think it's really well written, it's a good story, but it's not saleable stuff. And so they took that letter and went into the board, which was composed mainly of my father's friends on the faculty, and said, look, the East Coast has turned this thing down. This is our chance to be brave and show them up and publish it. And they did.
16: Mm. And were they expecting it to sell a lot when they published it, or were they doing it?
17: Absolutely not. The first press run was 1,500 copies, which is a trickle.
16: Right.
17: When you get that many from libraries. And then the first year they had to have a second printing. And we've all tried to find out exactly how many were in that second printing. It was something around 3,500 copies. So you had 5,000 copies the first year. And then the second year, they did 10,000 copies. And before the movie was made, which sent it skyrocketing in sales, but before that happened, my father was very proud of the fact that every year it sold more copies than it had the previous year. And if you've ever been in the book business, and I have, I've been writing books for 30 years, that's phenomenal. That's not the usual curve. The usual curve is you get good sales right after the book comes out, and then it tapers off. His book, on its own, without the movie, went the other way.
16: Yeah. It's a testament to word of mouth, right? Because he wasn't getting on the Today Show or the Larry King Show or whatever back in the day, out promoting the book. It was, I read this book, you have to read this.
17: Absolutely. And it was the fishing community originally that was the great source of support. People would pass it around and say, you know, well, anybody can write a book about how you fish, how you cast, how you tie flies, and all that. This book tells you what it feels like to fish. And that was the draw on it that worked then and works to this day.
16: Yeah. Seems like at that point he unlocked whatever he was blocked, and then comes Young Men and Fire, and that has gotten rave reviews too. So it seems
17: he
16: like
17: he got blocked up again.
16: And then he died, but he found his voice later in life.
17: Good way to put it. Yes, and he ran out of time.
16: Hmm.
17: He worked on that for 13 years, but the last 3 years he wasn't, you know, working on a book. He'd look at the manuscript and hold a pencil over it, and nothing happened. And he died, and we looked at the book and had it read, Young Men on Fire, had it read by a very good friend of his who was a noted literary critic, and said, well, what should we do with this? He said, well, you probably ought to have it published to show the work that he's done on it, which is a serious underreading of the book. So we went to work on it. I got it to the University of Chicago Press. A fine young editor there, Alan Thomas, took it over. And I called him up at one point. I said, Alan, you know, this thing is it's kind of rough shape. He said, John, wait a minute. He said, this is the way books look sometimes when they come in. He said, yes, there's work to be done. Repetitions need to be eliminated. Some things aren't in the right place. But it's there. It's there. And so he spent a lot of time moving things around. And I spent a lot of time, and others did too, doing the kind of fact-checking you do at the end of a book. I had over 100 items, and I got an over 90% score from the University of Chicago Press, which was keeping score on all of us who were doing this kind of work.
16: Interesting.
17: And when it was done, I talked to Alan. I said, Alan, people are going to say we rewrote my father's book for him. And that's we both know that's not what we did. But would you write something, an editor's note kind of thing, and say what you did? So he wrote that, and he told me, and the only in writing he did was about three or four sentences where he had to make a transition that hadn't been made. Everything else was my dad. So I did the first audio reading of it, and I'm sitting there in my cabin at Sealy Lake with all the recording equipment doing the reading. Easiest thing I've ever read. I mean, it just falls out of your mouth. The timing is perfect. Pausing is perfect. You don't have to rehearse. You just read it. Until I got to about three or four sentences where it went clunk, clunk, clunk. I said, you know, that's Alan Thomas.
16: So you could see where your dad stopped and the editors picked up.
17: Absolutely.
16: This book, the second book, was Young Men and Fire. It was published after your father's death. And writers have called it a brilliant work of nonfiction narrative and a memoir. And they call it almost as good, if not better, than A River Runs Through It. The River Runs Through It obviously speaks for itself, but Young Men and Fire. Your book, Home Waters, A Chronicle of Family and a River. John McClane, who wrote in the early 2020s about his family and the movie, the real story, A River Runs Through It. We'll come back and talk more with John McClane. America at Night, back in a moment.

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1: A River Runs Through It. The movie is over 30 years old, but it took almost 20 years for the movie to be made from the book, which came out 50 years ago. And it is considered an instant classic, one of the great American novels. Norman McLean died a few years before the movie came out. His son, John McLean, joins us to talk about his family, his father, and that wonderful, wonderful book, A River Runs Through It. When you read it for the first time, how much of the story did you know, and how much did you learn about your grandmother and grandfather and uncle when you read the book?
2: Well, what I learned mostly was about my father's writing. He showed us, my wife and myself, the text of it, the type text of it, the final. One time when we were off on the eastern shore of Lake Michigan in the middle of a very cold period, there wasn't anything to do outside that day. It was snowing. And so we stayed inside in front of a fire, and we both read it. It's 104 pages, so my wife could read it, and then I could read it. And we looked at each other, and I didn't say anything, but my wife said, you know, this is like the stuff we used to read in college, the great literary classics. And it was stunning. I said, my God, you know, I couldn't get myself up to the level of the book. I couldn't say, oh yeah, this is obviously a literary classic, world class literature here. I mean, how do you say that about something that kind of came out of the blue? So we went in to see my dad. He was sitting in a different room, and he had this look on his face. He was very expectant. You know, he could really have been hurt. You know, one of those open looks. He was not an open man, and he would, you know. And I said, you know, this is fantastic. Don't let anybody change a word on it. This is a wonderful thing. And he just, this rush of relief and pleasure. He didn't know at that time that he had really done it. I think, you know, part of him knew it, but not all of him.
1: Is it true, John McLean, that Hollywood came calling for your father to write the book, and he turned them all down? Tell me that story when Hollywood starts to come.
2: Yeah, it doesn't quite go that way, but it's he was very difficult. And he thought that his book was his book, and he didn't want anybody messing with his family. Yes, Hollywood came calling, and a couple of executives from Paramount came out and had a talk with him at his place in Chicago. And he said afterwards, you know, all these guys want to do is talk about great art and passion and all that, and all an author wants to talk about is money. But he signed up with them and got in, and there was an option. Then later, Robert Redford got interested in it and got in touch with them. And I don't know what happened for real, but in trying to read it from the outside, I think what happened is that Robert Redford was a big enough name that he could Bigfoot. And Paramount very graciously allowed my dad to get out of the contract with them so that he could sign up with Redford. And they used to sit there, Redford and my dad, and they'd talk to each other, and Redford would pretend to be a Scot. He was really Irish. And he'd get along very well. But that didn't happen until later. The first time, Redford was going to come out to Chicago and meet with my father in his little apartment on the south side in Hyde Park. And he was a day late. And my father opened the door and said, Robert, you're late. And he closed the door, and that was the end of it, as far as he was concerned. And people found out about that and got busy and got the wires back up. And the relationship eventually became very friendly and warm. Redford sent my dad a draft of the script that was written by a Missoula figure. And it opened with my Uncle Paul on the dock at Sealy Lake, having caught a great big rainbow trout. And he's holding it in his hands. And as the camera zooms in, he takes the rainbow trout and cracks it and breaks its neck to kill it. And you had to scrape my dad off the ceiling. I mean, he was just, that wasn't going to be the way the movie was made. And so that stopped it. That stopped the whole thing. Cold. And now that Redford's gone, I said this before, and I think it's true. I think he just waited out my dad, who was very old by then. He was 84. And a few years later, my father died, and practically the day that he died, Redford started work on the movie and brought it out very, very quickly, within a year and a half or two. I can't remember the exact timing. And it did not have that scene in it. And the person who'd done that writing was marginalized and kind of pushed aside. And they came out with a movie that I think does very well by the book. It has lasted for 30 years. It is cherished and loved by more than the fishing community, and it's still shown.
1: Yeah, that's really interesting. So you think Redford sort of slow played the movie a little bit?
2: I think he just stopped it. You know, my father had negotiated a veto, an artistic veto, in his contract with Redford. You don't get that in Hollywood.
1: Right.
2: Nobody gets that.
1: Yeah.
2: And that was his price for signing up. And I think Redford figured, you know, I just can't make the movie with while this guy's alive, because if it's this today, it's going to be something else tomorrow. They will not make a movie. It has to be on the Blackfoot River, and it wasn't on the Blackfoot River, the home waters. It was they sent a crew out there to look at the Blackfoot, and they claimed that the reason that they didn't do it was that some of the hills around there show timber scars, logging scars, and they said it would be unsightly. The movie wound up winning the Oscar for cinematography. But I think another reason was that the whole area around the Blackfoot was not set up for a movie company. They figured it would cost them something like $100,000 a day extra to get caterers and housing and move people, you know, 60 miles to the river and back at the end of the day. And when they were in Livingston, Montana, doing it on the rivers around there, in southern Montana, Livingston was all set up for it. You know, they were used to to the movie world, and it worked.
1: John McClain, our guest, the son of Norman McClain, who wrote the book 50 years ago, A River Runs Through It, where Hollywood turned it into a motion picture. And I don't know if Brad Pitt was, right, that then propelled Brad Pitt to superstardom. He was a relative unknown, a little bit well-known, but nowhere near as big as he is now, and that sort of propelled him to the stratosphere. But the movie, for all of its little things that it had to change for Hollywood, I think it got the big things right. Would you agree?
2: I would. It got the sense of family, and it did very well with the fishing. That's it. That's the core of it. And it made Paul a character that you could identify with. I mean, one reason I like the movie, you know, I'm not supposed to because the picture guys all say, oh, it's the book that's true,
1: right. Yeah,
2: and
1: yeah,
2: the movie
1: yeah.
2: is just a... Well, come on, wait a minute. A whole family can go see that movie, and the kids identify with Paul because he has trouble and he tries to straighten out, and they know you can't live like that and get away with it. So they know something bad is going to happen. When it happens, it happens off stage. You never have to see it. You don't see the murder. You don't see the body. You don't zoom in on it the way a lot of visual stuff does these days. It's handled with great care and off screen. And I think that's terrific. And then you wind up looking at Norman, my father, and yes, he's stolid, and he's not as maybe as exciting as Paul is. But somehow he pulls through, you know, stay calm and carry on. He comes out of this in good shape. And I think that, you know, a family, there's something there for the adults. There's something for the kids and all sorts of conditions in between.
1: John McClain, tell me about your mother.
2: Oh, my mother. Well, she was tall and redheaded and had a gift for friendship. She was probably Paul McClain's closest female relationship, excepting his mother in his whole life. She was from a little town called Wolf Creek in Montana, near about 35 miles away from the capital in Helena, and the oldest of seven children. And she wound up running the family for a while. They sent the kids to Helena for high school because there wasn't any high school in Wolf Creek. Higher education did not exist there, unless you regarded work as a higher education. And her father, John Burns, ran the general store in Wolf Creek, and he didn't like being alone, and he wanted his wife with him. So my mother wound up being kind of a den mother for all the kids in Helena. And that's the way she was. That was her big gift, that she could run things without being a tyrant or meddlesome or a pain in the neck. And she had this gift for friendship. And that continued on through her whole life. She was a steadying anchor for my dad. He would go off on tangents and say, no, no, you got to get back grounded here. And she was a very interesting figure at the University of Chicago, where faculty wives are in a hierarchy that would be the envy of the Catholic Church. And the older faculty wives did not speak.

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1: In the movie, he dies in Montana, but in real life, they got him out of Montana to sort of get him out of, you know, away from the gambling, away from the drinking, to try and start a new life, and he ended up dying in Chicago. What did you learn?
2: Well, the reform didn't work, is what I learned. That my father kind of was his mentor back in Chicago, got him a job at the University of Chicago, working in the publicity department for a very fine guy named George Morgenthau. And Paul went back to his old habits. He got in debt. He got heavily in debt, and apparently very dangerously in debt. And my dad always wondered if that hadn't been part of the reason, or the reason that he got killed. That he was. I don't think that happened. The circumstances of his death were kind of sordid. He had an ordinary Sunday. He took his girlfriend to a White Sox game, and then he took her to the fancy restaurant in Hyde Park, Morton's, for dinner, walked her home, and left her at the door at 10 o'clock at night. Then he walked across the Midway to his quarters on the other side of the Midway, which is getting into dangerous territory in Chicago. I mean, if you went across the wrong street in those days, you know, one side could be safe and the other side not. And this was a very borderline area. There are instances where people reported seeing him in the course of the evening trying to start fights with people on the street. There are two episodes like that. Just ordinary citizens. He scared them to death, you know, and they couldn't get away from him fast enough. But it gets into a black neighborhood there very quickly. And that's who the people were that he was accosting, apparently. Then he's found about 5:30 in the morning in a back alley in very bad shape. His wallet was out and a couple of dollar bills floating around, but he'd had $50-$55 in pay. He'd cashed his check that Friday, so he was robbed. He never regained consciousness, so we don't know. The police report on it finally was it was a robbery gone bad. What happened in the final hours remains a mystery. No one was ever arrested for it. There were never any prime suspects for it. End of the story.
1: Yeah, I always, when I read A River Runs Through It before the movie, I thought it to be a love letter that your father wrote to your family.
2: But that's the description he used. It's a love poem to my family.
1: Mm. And when I first got into radio, I was just, I don't know how I found it, but I found an old tape of Studs Terkel interviewing your father. Did you ever hear that interview?
2: Yeah, I did.
1: Yeah. I listened to that thing until the tape wore out. I listened to that thing so many times. It was fascinating to hear your father's voice talk about it.
2: Yes, and Studs asks him at one point, you know, how do you feel about, you know, becoming an author, noted author, so late in life and so on? Don't you wish that it had happened earlier? And he says, oh, don't hang that one on me. I am the happiest of authors.
1: Say what you want about Robert Redford and the changes. The end of the movie, where he takes your father's last sentences in A River Runs Through It, and that old man is fishing on the river, and Redford's voice comes in at the end. The end leaves everybody just speechless and with tears coming down.
2: Yes, it does. And it's funny how that happened. Redford wanted to stay out of the movie as an actor, and he made a demo tape to show other actors how they should read those final pages of the final words of the book. And so they went around trying to find somebody, and he'd bring him samples from people. He said, no, that's not it, that's not it, that's not it. And finally, he said, Robert, the way you did it is the way you like it. You got it just right. Why don't we use that? And they did, and they were right. He got it exactly right. And if you try to read that yourself out loud in front of an audience, you will discover it looks simple, and it's not easy to read. Mm. It really isn't.
1: Yeah.
2: And he nailed it. He did a beautiful job. They also found that older guy,

0: fishermen who had hands very much like my dad's hands. They looked like his. And that took a lot of hunting to find that fella.
1: Yeah, that was a perfect end. And the movie still stands up 30 years later. The book is timeless. The movie stands up. A River Runs Through It. John McClane, the son of Norman McClane. The book was A River Runs Through It. His second book, Young Men and Fire, which is a great, great read. It's well-respected. And John McClane, thank you very much for a wonderful hour. It has been so enjoyable. Thank you for sharing your family and your family story. It has been a true honor talking to you. Thank you very much.
0: Well, thank you for having me. You seem to have gotten the idea.
1: It is America at Night. Back in a moment.
2: America at Night with McGraw-Milhaven, where the nation comes to talk.
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1: 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America at Night is our executive director is Alex Hinton. Our engineer is Richard Good. I'm McGraw Milhaven. 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
21: From ABC News, I'm Dave Packer. The one-week-old agreement between the U.S. and Iran is in jeopardy. The U.S. military fired strikes into Iran Saturday after a drone attack on a cargo ship in the Strait of Hormuz. ABC senior White House correspondent Selena Way.
0: That memorandum of understanding Trump signed with Iran is already

0: Ready fraying. Bahrain, home to a major U.S. military base, says Iranian drones targeted its territory, accusing Iran of exporting chaos and undermining regional stability. Since the war began, Tehran has repeatedly attacked neighboring Gulf states in retaliation for U.S. and Israeli attacks.
1: At least four deaths have been confirmed in those Kentucky floods. ABC's Andrew Dimber tells us the governor there has declared a state of emergency and is pleading with people to avoid driving.
2: Across central and eastern Kentucky, roads remain washed out. Trees are down. Governor Andy Beshear is urging people to stay off the roads, off these flooded roads, reminding Kentuckians that driving in these conditions could be life-threatening.
1: And a state of emergency in Utah. At least a dozen new fires erupting in the state in recent days, forcing evacuations for several new counties.
3: The fire danger in Utah is rapidly growing. Officials telling people to have their go bags ready because any new wildfire that sparks could be life-threatening as crews are just fanned out across the state.
1: ABC's Melissa Adan. The U.S. has dispatched search and rescue teams to help in Venezuela after a pair of powerful earthquakes just seconds apart tumbled buildings to the ground, trapping people inside. ABC's Marcus Moore.
4: There have been more than 400 aftershocks recorded since Wednesday's earthquake.
5: Simon Medina saying he brought gloves and a shovel to search for his very own mother and brother, adding that they go forward with faith. More than 1,400 people have been killed and more than double that injured. And according to a UN official, some 55,000 people are said to be unaccounted for.
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9: From the WTMJ Breaking News Center, I'm Jen Gregg. Anodyne coffee workers went on strike Saturday over unfair labor practices.
10: The workers held informational pickets outside of various cafe locations. They are protesting what they call, quote, bad faith actions, including uncommunicated changes to job duties, improper pay and staffing, and lack of communication. The workers say the next step is to call for a consumer boycott. The decision to unionize was made last year and was backed by 100% of workers despite the company's refusal. Elizabeth Linton in WTMJ News.
11: If you travel the alternate routes to the I-94 East-West corridor, you're about to see some changes, mostly after dark.
12: The state is adding some new safety features to protect people walking near the alternate routes from the big highway project. The DOT's Eric Hansen.
13: On the 94 East West project, we do have some safety enhancements that are being installed. These are targeting some key pedestrian routes around the corridor. These locations include Blue Mound Road, Wisconsin Avenue, Main Street, General Mitchell Boulevard, and then over at the 25th Street and Canal Roundabout.
12: Crews should be done by late July. As for your commute, expect the bulk of the delays to hit while most people are sleeping. Debbie Lozaga, WTMJ News.
11: An electric bike rider was injured after colliding with a pickup truck Friday. West Dallas police say the crash happened at the intersection of 76 and Beloit when the bike rider ran a traffic signal and collided with the truck. The man was taken to the hospital. Police say the driver remained on scene and is cooperating with the investigation. And the community is rallying together after two major flood events in Milwaukee County. CEO of Impact, Lindsay Bloomer, says her nonprofit helps residents in emergency disasters. She tells Wisconsin's Afternoon News.
14: Residents who were needing assistance during that time and connecting them perhaps with help with cleanup services, with restoration services, if they needed immediate assistance like food or shelter. So making sure that they're connected to those resources to stay safe.
11: Bloomer says the organization has received over 26,000 calls for service during the flooding. In sports, the Brewers fall to the Cubs, losing 7-2 last night. Today is the final game against the Cubs in the homestand series. Tune in for game day coverage here on WTMJ. Your WTMJ 5-day forecast. Tonight, mainly clear, a chance of fog by the lakeside, a low of 63. Sunday is partly cloudy, a slight chance of showers and storms later, a high of 78. Monday is mostly sunny, hot and humid, a high of 95. Tuesday, mostly sunny, hot and humid again, a high of 97. And Wednesday, you guessed it, mostly sunny, hot and humid, a high of 97. I'm Jen Gregg, WTMJ News.
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23: Happy Father's Day, everyone. I'm Carl Amari, and this is Hollywood 360, the radio show that presents all things entertainment, including trivia contests and games, movie reviews, celebrity interviews, showbiz news, and classic radio shows. My co-host is the vivacious Lisa Wolf. In this hour, William Bendix stars as Father Extraordinaire Chester A. Riley on The Life of Riley from 1950. But first, it's Real or Ridiculous. Lisa will provide dad facts. I must decide if they're real or ridiculous, right, Lisa?
24: That's right. It's all about Father's Day today. So let's focus on the dads. You're a dad and a grandfather. So
23: yeah.
24: That's a lot of dads.
23: Dad three times over
24: plus
23: and
24: an extra.
23: Plus
24: an extra little
23: grandson.
24: Guy.
23: Yeah.
24: Exactly.
23: It's going to be two. It's going to be two pretty soon.
24: Really?
23: Yeah.
24: Is she pregnant?
23: No, he's going to be two pretty soon.
24: Oh, I thought you meant it's going to be two, like
23: no,
24: two grandkids.
23: No, no,
24: oh,
23: Tommy,
24: okay.
23: My grandson.
24: Gotcha.
23: Going to be two
24: gotcha.
23: This month.
24: Gotcha. All right, moving on. Mm-hmm. Father's Day parades in the early 1900s handed out tobacco pipes.
23: Real.
24: That is real. It used to be, instead of flowers, early Father's Day celebrations promoted pipes, cigars, hats as traditional gifts for fathers.
23: Yeah, well.
24: Things have changed a lot since then.
23: People used to smoke pipes a lot. I don't see that anymore. Do you?
24: No.
23: I never see anybody smoking a pipe.
24: They're still out there, but
23: are,
24: not to the extent.
23: It's older people.
24: I think so, too.
23: You know?
24: They have those old men cigar clubs and
23: yeah,
24: things. Sure.
23: Yeah, yeah.
24: The first Father's Day event in the U.S. history honored fathers killed in a mining disaster.
23: Wow. I'll say real.
24: That is real. A West Virginia church held a 1908 memorial service for 200 fathers killed in a mine explosion.
23: That's horrible.
24: Yeah, that was the first Father's Day event. Yep.
23: Wow.
24: Father's Day became nationally popular partly because menswear stores needed a summer sales holiday.
23: I'll say ridiculous.
24: It is real.
23: What?
24: So retailers promoted the holiday to boost sales between Mother's
23: really?
24: Day and July 4th.
23: So we just were an afterthought, us men.
24: That's right.
23: Okay.
24: That's how it is usually. That's how
23: anyway.
24: It is. I mean, it's all about us.
23: Right.
24: Anyways.
23: You women.
24: Father's Day faced more public criticism than Mother's Day during its early years.
23: Okay, real.
24: Yeah, see, critics mocked it as a commercial gimmick.
23: Yeah.
24: You know, to sell menswear and ties and tobacco.
23: It just
24: basically proves,
23: right? What I just said, women, you know, the women, you know, the Mother's Day, that's okay, but Father's Day, eh.
24: Exactly.
23: Yeah.
24: Yeah, I couldn't agree more.
23: That's how life is.
24: That's how life is. I don't know about that.
23: That's how life is.
24: Actually not.
23: Yeah,
24: that is incorrect.
23: I don't disagree with you, or I do disagree with you.
24: Whichever generally,
23: one.
24: You do.
23: Whichever one.
24: Usually, I'm right.
23: You know what?
25: What are you talking about?
24: You know what I'm talking about. Neckties became popular Father's Day gifts because they were considered luxury items in the 1940s.
23: No, they weren't luxury items.
24: Real. Advertisers marketed ties as stylish gifts for many men who would not spend money on.
23: What?
24: Yep.
23: That's hard to believe.
24: Who wouldn't spend money on the ties for themselves, which It's probably true.
23: I have a few ties. Not too many.
24: Really? Just a few?
23: I have like maybe four.
24: Really? That's it?
23: Because I never wear a tie, hardly ever.
24: Yeah.
23: Even when I go to a wedding, I mean, I do wear a tie at a wedding.
24: Sure.
23: But if I can get away with like not wearing a tie at a wedding,
24: there's not
23: I do.
24: That many places anymore that you have to wear a tie.
23: Hate wearing ties.
24: Well, then you only have four, so too many.
23: Yeah.
24: The official Father's Day flower was originally a cactus before it symbolized strength and toughness.
23: No.
24: That's correct. It wasn't. The rose became the traditional Father's Day flower.
23: Really? The rose?
24: Is honoring living fathers.
23: Oh, I didn't know that.
24: And white honoring fathers who passed away.
23: Okay.
24: It was red for living and white for those who passed away.
23: Okay.
24: More long-distance phone calls were historically made on Father's Day than Mother's Day.
23: Mm, no.
24: No. Mother's Day always ranks busier.
23: So I got
24: right.
23: that right.
24: Father's Day officially became a U.S. holiday in 1972.
23: No.
24: That is real.
23: What?
24: President Richard Nixon signed Father's Day into federal law 58 years after Mother's Day became official.
23: See, we don't rank. See, Mike, we don't rank.
24: Well, you're talking to Mike. He's not a father.
23: Well, he will be one of these days.
24: How do you know?
0: I got dogs.
24: That's right. It's
23: Mike, listen.
24: Kind of a father.
23: Get off your butt and become a father, would you?
0: It's more fun without kids.
24: Let them alone.
23: That's for sure. You're not.
24: Things are different now.
23: You're not kidding.
24: Father's Day was briefly celebrated in June because roses bloomed more reliably than
23: no,
24: in March.
23: No, that's not why. No.
24: That you are correct. That is ridiculous.
23: I love when she says, "You are correct."
24: It's so rare.
23: Love
24: it's so
23: that.
24: Rare. Congress rejected.
23: Here's how I feel when you say that.
2: Yeah, baby.
24: That's right, because it's so few and far between.
23: True.
24: Congress rejected Father's Day legislation for nearly 60 years before finally approving it.
23: Real.
24: That is real.
23: Wow.
24: Last one.
23: Okay.
24: Early Father's Day supporters proposed wearing neckties at half staff to honor deceased fathers.
23: No. No. What are you, cuckoo or Cocoa Puffs?
24: Yeah, you're right.
23: You know what?
24: It's not a thing.
0: What you just said
24: it's not a thing.
0: Is one of the most insanely idiotic things I have ever
24: it's
0: heard.
24: It's just my brain at
0: Everyone
24: work.
0: In this room is now dumber for having listened to it.
24: Yeah.
23: Oh,
24: yeah, there you
23: Lisa
24: go.
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5: 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All right, it is time for our first Father's Day show, The Life of Riley. William Bendix starred as Chester A. Riley, a devoted family man and airplane riveter. He played this role on radio and also on television. It was created by one of my close friends, Irving Brecker, who was just a wonderful and super talented guy. And he licensed me these shows many, many years ago. We're going to listen to an April 7th, 1950 episode. William Bendix starring. Here's part one of The Life of Riley.
7: The Life of Riley, starring William Bendix as Riley.

0: To practical-minded Chester A. Riley, it seems a puzzling thing that so many people in this world spend so much of their time worrying about love. To Riley, the solution of the problem is simple. As our hero himself puts it, quote,
1: love, you say, huh? Well, why worry about love? Do what I did. Get married and forget about it.
0: Unquote. Unfortunately, life, as Riley will shortly discover, is not always as simple as all that.
2: Riley, dear.
1: Hmm?
2: Riley, put down that paper for a minute, will you? I want to talk to you.
1: Oh, yeah, go ahead, Peg. I'm listening.
2: Well, it's about Junior.
1: Yeah.
2: Riley, put that paper down.
1: I'm listening. Go ahead.
2: I'm worried about the boy. He hasn't been himself lately.
1: Listen to this, Peg. Prominent banker, married 20 years, deserts wife, elopes with beautiful blonde secretary, age 19. Now, why would a man do a thing like that?
2: Riley, will you listen? You might show a little interest in your own son.
1: Yeah, I'm interested. I heard every word you said. What's the trouble with Babs? Why did she miss supper? She likes ham hocks.
2: Not Babs. I'm talking about Junior.
1: Oh, well, what about Junior?
2: Well, if you'll forget your paper and listen, I'll tell you.
1: Oh, okay.
2: Well, for the last week, he hasn't been eating. He just picks at his food.
1: I can't understand it.
2: Well, neither can I.
1: Why should an old married man leave his wife and run away with a young blonde? Maybe she had money, huh?
2: Chester Riley, if you don't...
1: Okay. What's the problem?
2: I'm trying to tell you. He doesn't eat. He doesn't sleep. He just moons around the house.
1: Now, what would a rich banker want with money? Well, why should he leave his wife? I guess maybe he likes his blondes cooking, huh?
2: Riley.
1: Oh, go on. I'm all ears, Peg.
2: Maybe he's sick or something. He never acted like this before. Now, there's something wrong. There must be a reason.
1: Yeah, sure there is. A guy just don't leave his wife after 20 years for no reason. Why would he do it? Judging from this picture of the blonde here in a bathing suit. Ooh, so that's why he did it. You know, Peg... Peg, what's the matter?
2: Oh, leave me alone.
1: Peg, why are you crying? Don't cry. So what if he runs away with a blonde? That's no concern of ours.
2: Chester Riley, you're the most exasperated. Here I am, worried, sick, and you won't even listen.
1: I listened. I heard every word you said.
2: Well, what do you think's wrong?
1: Well, you say he's not eating or sleeping. He just lays around the house.
2: I don't know what to do.
1: Well, maybe he's just got fleas. Take him over to the vet, get him washed.
2: Who?
1: The dog. Who else? You've been talking about him for the last 10 minutes.
2: I was talking about your son, Chester A. Riley, Jr.
1: Well, why didn't you say so?
2: Oh, I don't know what's wrong with the boy.
1: Oh, Peg, I'm surprised at you. You should know the kid's in love.
2: In love?
1: Well, sure. He's got all the symptoms. It's nothing serious, just puppy love. Most likely it's that little Marilyn Morris.
2: No, it's not Marilyn. He doesn't bother with her anymore.
1: Yeah, some other little girl in his class. Don't worry about it. He'll get over it.
2: Well, I want you to have a talk with him. Now, it's affecting his schoolwork. Every day this week he's been kept in after school.
1: Oh, you worry too much, Dumplin'. So what if he stays in after school? When I was a kid, a day didn't pass when I wasn't kept in. And it went on for years. But did that stop me from turning out to be a... I'd better have a talk with that boy.

0: Son, I want to have a little talk with you. Wait. Junior.
1: Huh?
0: Yeah, well, pay attention when I'm talking to you. What are you dreaming about?
1: Nothing, Pop.
0: Junior, something's bothering you.
1: No, I'm okay, Pop.
0: You got something on your mind.
1: No, I haven't.
0: Now, look, son, I don't want you to think of me as your father. Think of me as your friend.
1: Hmm?
0: Your poor mother's worrying about you.
1: Okay.
0: No, you're not. And I think I know what it is. Now, listen careful, Junior. There's a few things I got to tell you. Things you ought to know. Maybe I should have told you before, but... Well, anyway, I'm going to clear it up once and for all. You see, the fact is that when a boy gets to a certain age... Well, let me put it another way. There comes a time in every boy's life when he... Not only you, any boy. Take me, for instance. When I... Let me put it another way. You see, all Mother Nature is a very wonderful thing. Now, you take the trees and the flowers and... You see, a boy like you can go along quietly and then all of a sudden... Let me put it another way. You take insects. I want you to imagine you're a bee. And a, well, I'll give you your choice. Imagine you're a bird or a turtle or one of them little fish, a guppy. You see what I mean?
1: No.
0: Junior, I wish you'd listen. I explained it to you 6 different ways.
1: Pop, right now, I'd like to be alone.
0: Yes, I understand, son. And I'll stay right here with you. That's the kind of a father I am. Now, look, son. Sometimes a boy gets to be your age, he can't eat, he can't sleep, and he feels like there's a big lump in his throat. Did you ever feel that way?
1: Yeah.
0: Uh-huh.
1: When I had the mumps.
0: Well, it could be the mumps, but it could also be love. See, love is really like a sickness. Some men take one look at a girl, they go off their rocker, amnesia. They forget who they are or where they are, as long as that girl is around.
1: They do?
0: Yeah, sure, but they get over it. There comes a day when the guy sort of comes to. He looks around and he sees he's diapering a baby with his left hand, feeding another a bottle with his right hand, and with his foot he's rocking a cradle with twins. He looks around punching and he says, "What happened?" Wife shows him a marriage license with his name signed to it. And he says, "For this, I had to learn how to write." Yeah, son, love is a funny thing.
1: But, Pop, why does love make you feel good and at the same time awful?
0: Well, it... How do you know how it makes you feel?
1: Well, I...
0: So you are in love. I thought so.
1: No, I...
0: Now, come on. It's no use trying to kid me.
1: I guess not.
0: Well, don't take it too serious. You'll get over it.
1: No, I won't. Never. I'll always love her.
0: Now, take it easy, son. After all, how do you know you're really in love?
1: I know. She's wonderful, Pop. When I look at her, I... Oh, you'll laugh at me.
0: Oh, no, I won't. You ought to know me better than that, Junior. Laugh at my boy. What kind of a father do you take me for?
1: Well, when I look at her, I sort of hear bells.
2: You hear bells?
1: You said you wouldn't laugh.
2: No, I'm sorry.
0: Yeah, you're right. I apologize. But bells. Oh, you got it bad, all right. That's a sure sign when you hear bells. Who is she?
1: I can't tell you.
0: Oh, come on, tell me. Come on, you can trust me.
1: No, I can't tell you, Pop. Don't ask me.
0: Why not? Junior, you're holding back something. Now, what's the trouble? Tell me. I'll help you.
1: Well, you see... She's older than I am.
0: Well, how old? 14 and a half? 15?
1: No, older than that.
0: Junior, don't tell me she's 16.
1: No. 25.
0: 25? Holy smoke, Junior, you're in love with a whole woman.
1: Take it easy, Pop.
0: A woman? Well, that's one of the worst things to be in love with. Junior, this match is impossible.
1: Yeah, I know. She's married.
0: Married? Who is she? Who is this cradle snatcher?
1: I won't tell you.
0: You tell me her name or I'll embarrass you. I'll go and ask her. I mean, I demand to know who she is. Well?
1: It's my teacher.
0: Your teacher? What is she teaching you? Instead of teaching you trigonometry, she's teaching you bigamy.
1: She doesn't know I love her. You don't think I'd tell her?
0: Well, I...
3: What's all this noise about?
0: Hey, do you know what your son just...
1: Don't tell Mom. You said you wouldn't tell.
0: I'll be right back.
3: Riley, what is it?
0: That boy is in love.
3: Well, why are you getting so excited? Just before you said puppy love's nothing to get worried about.
0: Yeah, but this dame is 25 years old. That ain't puppy love. That's old dog love.
3: About.
0: Junior is in love with his teacher.
3: Oh, so that's why.
0: Yeah, well, this is no joke. It's the most shocking thing
3: I ever... Oh, don't be silly, Riley. Why, it's just a phase. Sooner or later, all boys fall in love with their teacher.
0: Not me. I never did. And I had more opportunity than Junior. I had the same teacher 4 years in a row. What are we going to do about this?
3: Do? Well, we'll just forget it. I'm actually relieved. I thought he had some serious trouble. We'll just let the boy work this out by himself.
0: Yeah, but you don't understand. The kid's pretty far gone. He told me that when he sees her, he hears bells tinkle.
3: Did he say that?
0: Yeah.
3: Oh, that's cute.
0: Well, I don't see what's so cute about it. Maybe you ain't going to do anything about this, but I will. I'm going to have a talk with that teacher. I'll tell her a thing or two.
3: Now, Riley, don't you go make it.
0: I know what I'm doing, Peg. He hears bells? Well, I'm a taxpayer, and it's my taxes that pays that teacher's salary. And she's getting paid to put some knowledge in my boy's head. And instead, what happens? He's a walking belfry.
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11: 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And if it doesn't work for you, you get all your money back. What a deal. Right, Lisa?
10: That's right.
11: All right, we're listening to The Life of Riley with William Bendix as Riley. These are always funny. They're always great. It was terrific on television as well. Let's go back to April 7th, 1950 for the conclusion to The Life of Riley.
12: All right, that'll be all for today. Class is dismissed. Just a minute, class. Is there somebody ringing some kind of bells in this room?
13: No, Mrs. Whittaker.
12: Oh, that's strange. I distinctly hear bells.
13: That's the good humor man outside.
12: Oh, of course, that's it. All right, class is dismissed. Come in.
14: Excuse me. Are you Mrs. Whittaker that teaches my boy, Junior?
12: Junior?
14: Yeah.
12: Oh, Chester Riley, Jr.?
14: Yes, ma'am.
12: Yes, he's in one of my other classes.
14: I'm his father.
12: Oh, I should have guessed. There's quite a resemblance.
14: Flattery won't get you nowhere, madam. I'm here to make a complaint.
12: Well, I'll be glad to discuss it with you, Mr. Riley.
14: Mrs. Whittaker, my junior is in love with you.
12: Oh, yes, I suspected the junior had the crush on me. You know, I think he deliberately neglects his work in order to be kept in after school. Oh, but I wouldn't worry about these schoolboy crushes. It's quite typical at his age. Didn't you have one on your teacher?
14: Me have a crush on my teacher? I should say not. I hated his guts.
12: Well, now don't worry about Junior. He'll get over it. These schoolboy crushes...
14: Yeah, but this is more than a crush. This is really love.
12: Oh, come now, Mr. Riley. At his age?
14: No, that's it. He don't know any better. Of course, the kid really can't help it. After all, you are a very good-looking woman.
12: Oh, Mr. Riley.
14: No, you are. You're very attractive. I'm a married man with 2 kids and a very devoted husband, and I ain't in the habit of going around admiring other women. But I've got to admit that you are very gorgeous.
15: Gorgeous. Oh.
12: Yes, Mr. Riley?
15: It's happening. You and me. It's happening to me like it did to him.
12: I beg your pardon.
15: No. No!
12: Mr. Riley, are you ill? Here, sit down.
15: Don't touch me. I'm married.
12: Mr. Riley!
15: I'm getting out of here.
12: Mr. Riley, wait!
15: This is awful. I gotta get away from here. I
16: go!
12: Excuse me.
16: Out of my way, kid.
15: Pop, it's me. You,
16: Junior.
15: Pop, what are you doing in school? You got an earache? What are you holding your hands over your ears for?
16: Oh, Junior, I just found out something terrible.
15: What, Pop?
16: Don't tell your mother, but I'm only flesh and blood.
17: If you're stationed in Italy, do you know what this phrase means?
18: Voi sarete ricompensati.
17: Well, it means you will be rewarded. Now, you may not be stationed where Italian is spoken, but no matter where you are overseas, you will be rewarded in many ways if you learn the language. Your attitude towards the people of the country where you are reflects upon your service and upon the United States. It's important that you try to make a good impression on the people of that country. You will want to make friends for personal reasons, too. And one of the best gestures of friendship that you can make is to learn the language of the country where you are stationed. Mastery of a new language enables you to understand and appreciate the people who speak it. With a growing ability to speak and understand another tongue, a whole new world is open to you. Yes, you will be rewarded, and you will make many new friends if you give yourself a break and learn their language.
19: And now back to The Life of Riley, starring William Bendix as Riley with Paula Winslow and John Brown.
20: What's on your mind, Riley? Something bothering you, dear?
15: No. I'm okay. I feel fine.
20: Junior, will you please eat your supper? You haven't touched a thing.
15: I'm not hungry. That's no excuse, Junior. Eat. Food costs money.
20: Well, why aren't you eating, Riley? You haven't touched a thing either.
15: I'm not hungry.
20: You're as bad as Junior. I don't know why I bother cooking. I wish Babs was home so I'd have somebody to talk to. Both of you just sit there with that faraway look in your eyes.
15: Yeah, we're both looking at the same thing.
20: What?
15: I'll eat later, Peg. I think I'll go for a little walk.
20: Riley!
15: I'll be back soon. And then, Gillis, I...
21: Go on, Riley. You got a whiff of the teacher's perfume, then you heard the bells. Then what?
15: I ran out.
21: You ran out?
15: Yeah.
21: You coward.
15: Yeah, when I heard those bells, I was scared. I knew it was happening to me, but it can't be.
21: Oh, it's happening all right. Them bells is a sure sight.
15: But I don't want it to happen. I love Peg. I gotta fight this thing.
21: You can't fight. You ain't got nothing to do with it. It's beyond human control. You see, love is just chemistry.
15: Chemistry?
21: Yeah. Now, you take a man and a woman. To you, they're people. But not to the atomic scientist. To him, they're just a lot of protons and neutrons wailing around. Now, take a couple of protons, introduce them to each other. What happens? Nothing. Take two neutrons. What do you got? They just sit there and look at each other. But take a certain kind of proton and expose it to a certain kind of neutron, and then it happens.
15: What?
21: Boom! An explosion. Riley, you're nothing but a great big pile of uranium. Stay away from that teacher, boy, or boom, you'll explode. If you know what I mean.
15: No, it's not true. I hardly know her. I've been married for 18 years. It's Peg I love.
21: Yeah, but you hear bells with the teacher. You ever hear bells when you're with Peg?
15: Well, sure.
21: When
15: we first got married. Not exactly bells. More like fire engines.
21: But you don't hear no fire engines now when you're around Peg, huh?
15: No, that is...
21: Of course not. And you know why? The fire's gone out.
15: Well, that's what you say. But you're wrong. I'll hear those bells with Peg. I love Peg. She's the only one for me. And I'll prove it right now.
21: Riley, where you going?
15: I'm going to make a test right now. You wait here, Gillis. Peg! Peg, come here, quick.
20: Huh? What is it? What's the matter, Riley?
15: Peg, kiss me, quick.
20: What?
15: I want you to kiss me.
20: Are you sick?
15: Now, please, Peg. Well,
20: all right. There. Now you...
15: Shh.
20: What's the matter?
15: Shh. No, nothing happened. Kiss me again.
20: Riley, look, I've got the dishes... Well, that was...
15: Shh.
21: think I... Yes, I hear...
16: False alarm. Kiss me again.
20: Riley, I haven't got time for this crazy nonsense.
1: Oh. Well, you haven't kissed me like that since we got married.
16: I don't hear.
1: I said you haven't kissed me like that since we were first married.
16: I don't hear.
20: You haven't kissed me like that since we were first married.
16: I don't hear.
20: Is something wrong with your hearing? I said you haven't kissed me like
16: Please,
20: that.
16: Please, Peg, stop shouting. I'm trying to listen.
20: Listen to what?
16: The bells.
20: Bells? Have you gone crazy?

0: care to come along?
1: No, not tonight. I got troubles. I don't know if I should tell you.
0: Oh, David. You can trust me, Riley. I won't breathe it to a living soul, if you'll pardon the expression.
1: Well, I think I'm falling for another woman.
0: Oh, no, Riley.
1: You're shocked, huh?
0: Well, not exactly. Who am I to condemn you? I, too, in the early days of my marriage, cast amorous glances on a lady pallbearer. I couldn't help it. She carried me away.
1: Well, what happened, Digger?
0: My wife found out.
1: Oh.
0: And then, rather than lose me, she confronted her rival and said, "See here, young lady, if you don't leave my husband alone, you'll stop being his employee and become his customer."
1: And it worked?
0: Oh, yes, yes. Eventually, I dropped her. Tell me, Riley, does your wife know?
1: Oh, no. If she finds out, it'll be awful.
0: Then you'd better not tell her.
1: If she gets wind of it, I'll die, Digger.
0: In that case, maybe you should tell her. In my profession, we have a saying. There are some things you can't keep undercover.
1: Well, I can't tell, Peg. She wouldn't understand. I don't understand myself.
0: Tell me, Riley, who is this mysterious femme fatale with whom you are smitten?
1: Mrs. Whittaker, the teacher.
0: Oh, good heavens. Then you'd better hurry right home. Right. As I passed your place, I saw her ringing your doorbell.
1: Mrs. Whittaker? Oh, that's terrible. I better get home right away. Come with me, Digger, and help me face the music.
0: Sorry, not today. I have an appointment with somebody else who's facing the music. Well, cheerio. I'd better be shoveling off.
2: So glad you dropped by, Mrs. Whittaker. Frankly, we have been a little worried about our boy.
3: Well, I don't think there's anything to worry about anymore. I'm afraid I've been jilted.
2: Oh.
3: Junior's taking Marilyn Morris to the graduation dance. It looks as though I've lost out.
2: Well, I kept telling Mr. Riley that Junior'd get over it.
3: Oh, how is Mr. Riley? Is he better?
2: Better? Well, he's not ill.
3: You mean he's that way all the time?
2: What way?
3: Well, I saw him for a minute yesterday and... Oh, it's nothing, just an idea I had. Well, I really must run along, Mrs. Riley.
2: Oh, won't you stay and have some tea?
3: Oh, don't bother. I'm sure you have plenty to do. It's almost dinner time.
2: Oh, no, it's no bother. I was just making some. Excuse me, I'll see if it's ready.
1: Peg! Peg! Oh, Mrs. Whittaker.
3: Good evening, Mr. Riley.
1: Good evening. Is my wife here, teacher? Mrs. Whittaker?
3: Yeah, she's in the kitchen.
1: Listen, Mrs. Whittaker, Wait a minute. Something's wrong. I'm in the same room with you, and I don't hear anything.
3: I said she's in the kitchen.
1: I don't hear anything.
3: I said she's in the kitchen.
1: I don't hear anything.
3: In the kitchen.
1: I don't hear anything. Do you know what that means?
3: You're deaf.
1: No, I don't love you. Isn't that wonderful?
3: It certainly is.
2: Oh, hello, Riley.
3: I don't think I can stay for tea. I just remembered some test papers and appointment. Excuse me. Goodbye.
1: Goodbye.
2: Riley? What did you say to Mrs. Whittaker?
1: Nothing. I just told her I don't love her.
2: What? You told her?
1: Yeah.
2: Sometimes I wonder if I didn't marry a raving lunatic.
1: Well, listen. I hear the bells. I knew it. It's you I love. I love you. I can hear bells.
2: I hear them, too.
1: Oh, that's wonderful, sweetheart. Do you know what that means?
2: Yes, it means there's a good humor man outside. What do you have, chocolate or vanilla?
1: But I thought... those were the bells? Then I was in love with you all the time?
2: I should hope so.
1: What a revolting development this is.
4: Sir, I am very blue. I am even melancholic. In fact, you know, I was thinking about joining Melancholic Anonymous. You know? You see, sir, I met this dame, lady, sir, and she was very pretty and stacked like a Pittsburgh foundry. And, well, I was, you know, trying to impress myself upon her, sir. I had on my best uniform with no holes and all the buttons. And my cap was all slicked up and, I even took a bath and shaved. But, sir, I forgot. Almost the first thing, she looked down at my shoes. Well, I mean, that wasn't too bad. You couldn't, you know, exactly see your face in them. Well, maybe you couldn't even see...

0: a shine in them, but I had them on the right feet. And the rest of me looked adequate. But she just smiled, you know, kind of coal-like, and walked away. I did not know a shoe shine could be that important. Now, what I want to know, Chaplain, is, do you really think my mother spoiled me for military life?
1: Honest, Riley, how anybody can get the crazy ideas
2: okay,
1: you do
2: it. Okay, so I made a mistake. Anybody can make a mistake. You mad at me?
1: Why should I be mad?
2: Then give me a kiss.
1: All right, dear.
2: Hey, I wonder where the fire is.
1: Huh? What?
2: It sounds like they're very close in our street. Can't you hear them?
1: Hear what?
2: Well, the fire engines.
1: I don't hear any.
2: Yeah, but they're right outside. I can hear them. That's funny. I don't see no engines.
1: Well, of course not.
2: Yeah, but I hear them so close.
1: Well, I don't.
2: Oh. Oh, that Gillis. He was all wrong. The fire's still going strong, even if the stove is pot-bellied.
3: 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Music by Lou Kozloff. Mrs. Riley is Paula Winslow. Digger Odell is John Brown. Junior is Bobby Ellis. And the teacher is Marlo Dwyer.
4: 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You have to know where you're going. Look where you're going. And getting there depends on the brakes. 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
6: And that's The Life of Riley, April 7th, 1950, starring William Bendix along with Paula Winslow in this cast, and Jimmy Wallington doing the announcing, sponsored by participating sponsors. There was more than one, and heard over NBC. Hope you enjoyed that. Time for this month in music history.
7: That's right. I chose the year 2007. Hmm. I don't believe we've ever played any of these songs okay. on Hollywood 360. Here's right. the first one.

0: Do you know the song, Carl?
1: I do.
0: Yep.
1: Is that Beyonce?
0: It's not.
1: Umbrella. Ella.
0: This is Rihanna. And
1: oh,
0: it features
1: Rihanna.
0: Jay-Z as well. And it spent 7 weeks at number one in 2007.
1: So it's Rihanna and Jay-Z?
0: That's right.
1: Wow. Yep. I didn't know they collaborated.
0: Yep. I mean, this is a huge song of that decade. Yep.
1: Yeah. I've heard it many, many times.
0: Me too.
1: All right. Thanks, Lisa
0: sure.
1: Wolf. Your score's pretty good so far, by the way.
0: Okay, well, I don't give you any credibility because last week it should have been through the roof and it wasn't. So I don't know.
1: Who judges? Who makes judgment?
0: I judge.
1: No, no.
0: Yeah,
1: who's
0: I do.
1: Score? Who gives the score?
0: I give it.
1: No, you don't.
0: I could give it.
1: Mike.
0: I'm gonna give myself in the nines.
1: Mike, who gives the score out?
2: The scoreboard.
1: Me.
0: I could
1: I'm
0: give
1: the
0: it.
1: Scoreboard.
0: I could be a scoreboard.
1: Can you?
0: What makes you the scoreboard?
1: Because I said.
0: Exactly. That sounds not good.
1: All right, more of Hollywood 360 after this.

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1: All right, in our next hour, William Conrad stars in a Father's Day Western drama on Gunsmoke from 1956. But first we'll play Stump the Host. Lisa will present movie flops that became famous.
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8: From ABC News, I'm Dave Packer. Kentucky under a state of emergency where widespread flooding is being blamed for at least 4 deaths. The flash flooding from torrential rains,
9: sending creeks and rivers surging over their banks, floodwaters swallowing roads, trapping drivers, and forcing the closure of several major highways. Officials also ordering immediate evacuations in Bullitt County after what they called a moderate dam failure near Lebanon Junction. Authorities warning residents downstream from that dam to get to higher ground without delay.
8: ABC's Andrew Dimbert. In the West, a state of emergency in Utah, 4 major wildfires burning. Officials believe they're making enough progress on one of them, allowing them to move resources. Brad Mihelic, an operations section chief for Great Basin Complex Incident Management Team 3.
4: Over the next shift or so, we'll be starting to pare down a lot of resources on the Iron Fire and shift them down to the Cherry Fire.
8: The worst wildfire burning in Utah right now is that Cottonwood Fire, which has consumed over 90,000 acres. The death toll rising to over 1,400 in Venezuela after two powerful earthquakes. UN officials saying there are likely 50,000 people unaccounted for. But ABC's Marcus Moore with a moment of hope when an 18-day-old baby was found in the rubble.
10: The newborn rescued along with his mother, then placed in his father's arms. Miraculous scenes of survival. The back-to-back quakes flattening storied buildings like pancakes, leaving few pockets to survive.
8: President Trump's effort to reshape the Republican Party has scored another victory. The AP has projected Louisiana Republican Congresswoman Julia Letlow has won the party's Senate nomination, defeating former Trump administration official John Fleming. This after both advanced past incumbent Senator Bill Cassidy, who broke with President Trump by voting to convict him during his first impeachment trial. Letlow's now the favorite in November's general election in a state Trump won by a large margin. 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
12: From the WTMJ Breaking News Center, I'm Jen Gregg. Anodyne coffee workers went on strike Saturday over unfair labor practices.
13: The workers held informational pickets outside of various cafe locations. They are protesting what they call, quote, bad faith actions, including uncommunicated changes to job duties, improper pay and staffing, and lack of communication. The workers say the next step is to call for a consumer boycott. The decision to unionize was made last year and was backed by 100% of workers despite the company's refusal. Elizabeth Linton in WTMJ News.
12: If you travel the alternate routes to the I-94 East-West corridor, you're about to see some changes, mostly after dark.
14: The state is adding some new safety features to protect people walking near the alternate routes from the big highway project. The DOT's Eric Hansen.
15: On the 94 East-West project, we do have some safety enhancements that are being installed. These are targeting some key pedestrian routes around the corridor. These locations include Blue Mound Road, Wisconsin Avenue, Main Street, General Mitchell Boulevard, and then over at the 25th Street and Canal Roundabout.
14: Crews should be done by late July. As for your commute, expect the bulk of the delays to hit while most people are sleeping. Debbie Lozaga, WTMJ News.
12: An electric bike rider was injured after colliding with a pickup truck Friday. West Dallas police say the crash happened at the intersection of 76 and Beloit when the bike rider ran a traffic signal and collided with the truck. The man was taken to the hospital. Police say the driver remained on scene and is cooperating with the investigation. And the community is rallying together after two major flood events in Milwaukee County. CEO of Impact, Lindsay Bloomer, says her nonprofit helps residents in emergency disasters. She tells Wisconsin's Afternoon News.
16: Residents who were needing assistance during that time and connecting them perhaps with help with cleanup services, with restoration services, if they needed immediate assistance like food or shelter. So making sure that they're connected to those resources to stay safe.
12: Bloomer says the organization has received over 26,000 calls for service during the flooding. In sports, the Brewers fall to the Cubs, losing 7-2 last night. Today is the final game against the Cubs in the homestand series. Tune in for game day coverage here on WTMJ. Your WTMJ 5-day forecast. Tonight, mainly clear, a chance of fog by the lakeside, a low of 63. Sunday is partly cloudy, a slight chance of showers and storms later, a high of 78. Monday is mostly sunny, hot and humid, a high of 95. Tuesday, mostly sunny, hot and humid again, a high of 97. And Wednesday, you guessed it, mostly sunny, hot and humid, a high of 97. I'm Jen Gregg, WTMJ News.
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17: You lost your magic. They knocked you off your game. Your Carlness went right out the window.
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19: Bob, listen to me. If you'd have done what I asked you to and come in my dressing room before the show, you'd have known that you weren't supposed to come out here until I introduced you.
20: Jack, I tried to get into your dressing room, but I didn't have a nickel.
21: I understand you're pretty funny as a DJ, and comedy is a kind of hobby of mine. Well, actually, it's a little more than just a hobby. Reader's Digest is considering publishing two of my jokes.
19: Really?
21: Yeah.
22: From Hollywood, it's time now for... Johnny Dollar.
23: Leave the gun. Take the cannoli.
24: 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I'm broadcasting.
11: Happy Father's Day, everyone. I'm Carl Amari, and this is Hollywood 360, the radio show that presents all things entertainment, including trivia contests and games, movie reviews, celebrity interviews, showbiz news, and classic radio shows. My co-host is the captivating Lisa Wolf. In this hour, it's a Father's Day Western drama on Gunsmoke, starring William Conrad as U.S. Marshal Matt Dillon from 1956. But first, it's Stump the Host. In order to stump the host, Lisa will present movie flops that became famous. And I'll try to guess while you play along at home, right, Lisa?
12: That's right, Carl. If you didn't get all of these, I would be surprised.
11: Really?
12: Because they are really, really famous.
11: So can I win a pizza if I get them all right?
12: No, not this segment, because I feel like you will.
11: Yeah.
12: This kind of is a shoe-in.
11: Okay.
12: Although whenever I say that, it doesn't happen.
11: Right.
12: But I feel like these are all movies that you know simply because they are famous now, but didn't start out that way.
11: Okay.
12: All right, here is a clip. Uh-huh. Of the first movie.
11: Okay.
25: The first night's the toughest. No doubt about it.
11: They Shawshank Redemption.
25: The day you were born.
12: And I know you love that
25: skin
12: movie.
25: Burning and half blind.
12: And I do too.
25: Lousing they throw on.
12: 19, what year was
11: who
12: that?
11: Sing, who sounds?
12: Who sings better?
11: No, who has a better, deeper voice? Me or...
25: That's when you
12: Morgan
25: know
12: Freeman.
11: Morgan Freeman.
12: You know that guy talking?
11: Man, he's got an unbelievable
12: what
11: voice.
12: What a movie.
11: Huh?
12: What a voice.
11: Yeah.
12: And Tim Robbins.
11: So when it first came out, not so popular.
12: Correct.
11: Huh? Wow.
12: What year do you think this came out?
11: I'll say 81.
12: It was 94.
11: Oh, wow.
12: And it was based on the 82 Stephen King novel.
11: Yeah.
12: And of course, there was Shawshank State Penitentiary.
11: Right. What a great movie.
12: Yeah, that was really something.
11: Yeah.
12: It was
11: amazing.
12: A movie it's hard to forget.
11: Yeah, amazing.
12: Really gets under your skin.
11: Okay.
12: Okay. Changing gears.
26: Hey, you've got it. You've got the last golden ticket. The kids found the last golden ticket.
11: Willy Wonka and the Chocolate Factory.
12: That's it. 1971, starring Gene
11: Wilder
12: as Willy Wonka.
11: Who's Wilder, me or Gene?
12: Oh, Gene. It's an adaptation of the 1964 novel Charlie and the Chocolate Factory by Roald Dahl.
11: Yeah.
12: You know, you probably didn't watch the Tonys that was on last month.
11: Are you kidding?
12: But
11: I wouldn't watch the Tonys.
12: John Lithgow won for The Giant.
11: Oh, yeah.
12: Okay.
11: Good for him.
12: Anyhow, moving on.
27: This kid from work, Ricky, couldn't remember whether you ordered pens with blue ink or black.
28: Come on, man.
27: But Ricky was a god for 10 minutes when he trounced the maitre d' of a local food court. Sometimes all you could hear were the flat, hard packing sounds over the yelling.
11: Is this Hoosiers?
27: A wet choke when someone caught their breath and sprayed.
28: Stop!
27: You weren't alive anywhere like you were there.
12: This is Fight Club.
11: Oh, I never saw Fight Club.
12: Oh, you didn't see that. I feel like you would like this movie.
11: Yeah.
12: Brad Pitt, Edward Norton.
11: Was that Brad? No, that was Edward Norton talking.
12: That's right.
11: It wasn't Brad Pitt.
12: No, it wasn't.
11: Yeah, no, I didn't. I never
12: feel like
11: saw
12: you'd
11: this
12: like
11: movie.
12: That.
11: Really? Yeah.
12: Yeah.
11: Mm.
1: It's not my kind of movie, no. But it is yours.
2: It's like a,
1: I chose
2: it's
1: it
2: a club
1: you.
2: Where you fight.
1: Yeah, I don't even want to see this. I wouldn't see this movie.
2: No.
1: And not interested.
2: I didn't see it.
1: But
2: so.
1: You should see it.
3: You should see it.
1: Got your
3: really?
1: Name on it, Carl.
2: All right. I will.
1: Here's the next one.
2: Okay.
4: Commerce is our goal here at Tyrell. More human than human is our motto. Rachel is an experiment, nothing more.
5: We began to recognize in them strange obsession. After all, they are emotionally inexperienced with only a few years in which to store up the experiences which you and I take for granted.
1: Do you know this one?
5: If we gift
1: science fiction
5: past,
2: only thing.
5: We create a cushion or pillow for their emotions, and consequently we can control them better.
25: Memories. You're talking about memories.
1: It's really cool. This is Blade Runner.
2: Oh,
1: 1982.
2: Never saw it.
1: You didn't see this?
2: No.
1: Oh, wow. Interesting.
2: Yeah, Harrison Ford, right?
1: Exactly.
2: I never saw it.
1: Oh.
2: And I didn't see the new one either with Ryan, whatever his name is, Gosling. Yeah, I
1: didn't see that. But this one was really
2: something.
1: That
2: has Ana de Armas in it, so I don't know why. In the world, I haven't seen it.
1: Maybe start with this one.
2: Because
1: this is a really cool
2: Ana de Armas, 818-555-1212.
1: 818?
2: I don't know.
1: 555-1212. Oh, my gosh. All right. This next one, you do know.
2: Okay.
6: Help me, Clarence!
2: Clarence!
6: Get me back!
1: Oh, what a movie.
6: Get me back! I don't care what happens to me!
1: Every
6: Get me
1: year,
6: back to my wife and kids!
1: Always good.
6: Help me, Clarence, please!
2: Clarence!
6: Please!
2: Clarence, please!
6: I want to live again! I want to live again!
2: All right, it's a wonderful life.
1: That it sure is. 1946, directed by
2: Frank Capra,
1: starring
2: James Stewart.
1: Exactly, and of course as George Bailey.
2: Yeah.
1: All right, here's the last one.
2: Okay.
1: I like this more than you do.
2: Okay.

0: I know it.
1: Yep, you did. They did this at the Tonys as well.
0: Yeah, I know this. I know this.
1: This is a film.
0: Yeah,
1: it's based
0: film.
1: On the 1973 musical, but this is a 1975 film.
0: Yeah, give me the first word.
1: The.
0: Second word.
1: It'll give it away. It'll give the whole thing away.
0: What is it?
1: The Rocky Horror Picture
0: Show.
1: Yeah.
0: I knew it, but.
1: Tim Curry.
0: No, you would have won. You wouldn't have. Had
1: I know.
0: Pizza.
1: Wow. I
0: missed a bunch of them. I missed three of them.
1: You did.
0: Wow.
1: Well, that's okay. There's still.
0: Do you like this movie, actually, with Tim Curry and
1: yes,
0: all that?
1: Yes, I do.
0: Really?
1: I do.
0: Wow.
1: Wow.
0: So there's a couple of movies there I haven't seen. I should really see Fight Club.
1: Absolutely. And Blade Runner.
0: Blade Runner, huh?
1: I think so.
0: All right. Well, thanks, Lisa
1: Very
0: Wolf.
1: Very cool.
0: And Mike Bubblebath Costella. When we come back, it's Gunsmoke, a Father's Day episode starring William Conrad. Stick around. We'll be right back.

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6: 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All right, we're going to listen to a Gunsmoke episode, Father's Day show. We play a lot of Gunsmokes because we have a lot of them, number one. Plus, we have them directly from the CBS Masters. So we always have incredible sound quality. And William Conrad, of course, played U.S. Marshal Matt Dillon. And Parley Bear was Deputy Chester Proudfoot. We have a 1956 broadcast from March 11th called Bringing Down Father. It's a really interesting show. Let's tune this in. Part one of Gunsmoke.
7: Gunsmoke. Around Dodge City and in the territory on West, there's just one way to handle the killers and the spoilers, and that's with a U.S. Marshal and the smell of gun smoke.

0: Gunsmoke, starring William Conrad. The transcribed story of the violence that moved west with young America. And the story of a man who moved with it.
1: I'm that man, Matt Dillon, United States Marshal. The first man they look for and the last they want to meet. It's a chancy job, and it makes a man watchful and a little lonely.

0: You get caught in the rain last night, Matt?
1: I never left the office, Doc.
0: I stayed home, too.
1: Yeah?
0: For once. Ordinarily, bad weather brings a rash of broken legs and babies with it. All out in the country somewhere.
1: You always told me living in the open's good for a man, Doc.
0: I said sun is good for a man.
1: Well, you'll get some sun next summer. And you'll complain just as hard about that.
0: When I think I could have an office back in Baltimore. When nice, clean people come to see me.
1: Yeah, but nobody needs you in Baltimore, Doc.
0: They get sick there, too, don't they?
1: Oh, I don't know. I've never been there.
0: You've never been? He's never been there.
1: Hello, John.
0: You wouldn't last 2 days in Baltimore, Matt.
1: No?
0: No. People are too polite and well-mannered.
1: Well, you teach me what it's like, Doc, but some other time.
0: Ah, there, now, you see what I mean? Yeah, that's what I mean. and Chester here. He could use a little refining, too.
1: Well, now, don't get carried away, Doc.
2: Good morning, Mr. John. Oh, Doc.
0: Good morning,
1: now,
0: Chester.
1: What are you doing out here, Chester?
2: Oh, I got up early this morning.
1: All right, so you could sit on the porch here and watch the street like an old man?
2: I already swamped out the office, Mr. Dillon.
1: Yeah, for the first time in 2 weeks. Maybe you ought to get up early every morning.
2: Mm-mm. I've got too civilized for that.
0: He's got too civilized.
1: Wait a minute. You didn't get up at all this morning. You were still up.
2: Yes, sir.
1: How much did you lose?
2: Oh, I wasn't gambling. I was sitting talking to a little old gal I met, kindly keeping her out of the rain, you know.
0: Oh, yes, we know, don't we? Oh, yes. And it sure rained a barrel last night, too, didn't it, Chester?
2: It sure did, Doc.
1: Who's this?
2: Some kid. I never seen him before, Mr. Dillon.
3: You people tell me where I can find the marshal?
2: You done found him.
1: What's the trouble, son?
3: My name's Gildon, Andy Gildon. Just come up from Texas with a herd.
1: Oh, what's on your mind, Annie?
3: There's a man been shot, Marshal. An unarmed man.
1: What?
3: Up the river a ways, where we're holding the cattle. The trail boss shot him this morning before it got light. We put a guard on the boss.
1: What's the name of this outfit?
3: They're Star M cattle, Marshal.
1: Star M? Then Harley Burke's the trail boss.
3: He won't be for long, not after this.
1: Burke's a man of temper and he's pretty rough, but he's decent. It's hard to believe he'd shoot an unarmed man.
3: Well, he did, Marshal.
0: Is the man dead, son?
3: He's unconscious. Has been right along.
1: All right, let's get going, Doc.

0: Where is the man, Andy?
1: He's over yonder, behind that bush.
0: Well, there's a lot of bush around this camp. Suppose you show me.
1: All right.
2: I'm going to talk to Burke, Doc. You let me know what you find, huh?
0: I will, Matt.
3: Hey, you the marshal?
2: Yeah, that's right.
4: Just look at the guard they got around Burke here, Mr. Dillon.
3: I set the men to hold him, Marshal. He ain't going to get away.
2: Who are you?
3: I'm Ruman, Jack Ruman.
2: You help run this outfit?
3: No, I'm just a rider. Well, someone had to take over.
2: All right, Ruman, you can tell those men to fall back now.
3: All right. Stand back now, you men. The law's here. Stand back.
2: Hello, Burke.
5: Marshal.
2: Tell me you shot a man.
3: Oh, he shot him all right, Marshal. And Hodges wasn't even armed.
2: I wasn't asking you, Ruman.
3: Well, you gotta hear the truth. Burke, he had done nothing but fight with Hodges the whole trip, on his neck about something every minute. Go on, you gotta admit it, Burke.
5: I had no use for him.
3: You hated him.
5: He was lazy and no good. Of course I hated him.
2: Burke, I've known you a good many years. You're as rough a trail boss as there is. You're rock-headed and you drive the men as hard as you do yourself, and I've seen you be downright mean about it.
5: Could be.
2: But I sure never figured you'd shoot a man.
5: Yeah, surprised me too, Marshal.
2: All right, tell me what happened.
5: Well, it was raining. I'd been out with a guard. Only dry spot I could find when I come in was way over there by Hodges. I went to sleep, then he must have woke up and seen who it was. Then he come over and kicked me in the head. Hurt me bad, but somehow I got a bullet in him before I blacked out.
2: You didn't know he was unarmed.
5: What difference it make, Marshal?
2: Make a lot of difference if he doesn't live.
5: Doc here will know about that.
2: No.
0: Hello, Burke.
5: Doc.
2: Well, Doc, how is he?
0: He's dead.
2: Burke.
5: I know. I'll get my stuff together and come with you, Marshal.
2: Who's going to boss this outfit now?
5: Andy Gillen.
2: Andy? He's just a kid.
5: His pa owns this herd, Marshal.
2: Oh.
1: What do you want, Burke?
5: Andy, your pa sent you on this drive to make a man out of you.
1: Working for a murderer?
5: You're boss now. Sell the herd, pay off the men, and get the rest of the money back to your pa. Can you do that? I'll be right with you, Marshal.
1: Fine boss he was. Hey, Ruman, let's start moving them cattle downriver.
3: All righty. Let's go, you men.
2: Well, what do you think, Doc?
0: Well, Matt, that man Hodges was shot in the head and by somebody who was lying on the ground.
2: Well, Burke admits doing it.
0: Then I guess he did it all right.
2: Yeah, but there's something he isn't telling me, Doc. And knowing Harley Burke, I'm going to have a hard time finding out what it is.
6: 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I hope you're enjoying it. 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
1: Yes!
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13: 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All right, Lisa, we're listening to Gunsmoke, one of the best Westerns, or I would have to maybe say the best Western, really, because it not only was a huge success on radio, but then it was an even bigger success on television. Whole new cast on TV, though. James Arness played Marshal Matt Dillon on TV. On radio, it was the one and only William Conrad. This is called Bringing Down Father from March 11, 1956. Here's the conclusion.
14: Oh, hey, Sam.
15: Yeah, Marshal?
14: Bring me a beer, huh?
15: Why, sure.
16: Evening, Marshal.
14: Ah, hello, Roman.
16: You get Bert down to jail all right this morning?
14: Yeah, he's in jail.
16: Ever I seen a man earn a hanging, he's it.
14: Huh? I take it you don't like him, Roman.
16: We got along just fine, Marshal. Hey, you ain't seen Andy Gildon, have you?
14: He's been sitting over there with Kitty.
16: Where?
14: No, there he goes out the door. Looks like he's pretty drunk, too.
16: He is drunk. Been hunting everywhere for him.
15: Here you are, Marshal.
14: Oh, thanks, Sam. I think I'll take that beer over to the table with me. Hello, Kitty.
17: You sure take your time, Matt.
14: No. What's wrong?
17: You saw me sitting here with that drunken kid. Why didn't you come over?
14: Well, Andy Gildon may be a kid, but his pa owns the Star Inn, and Andy's now boss of the outfit.
17: Hmm. I heard all about his pa.
14: Yeah, he must be a rich man.
17: And he wasn't talking about his money.
14: Oh?
17: He hates him, Matt. I never heard anything like it.
14: Oh, why?
17: The old man's too strict, probably. Like sending him up the trail just to make a man out of him.
14: Yeah. Now that hasn't hurt him, Kitty.
17: Matt, I think that boy'd kill his pa if he had a chance. All he talked about was how he'd like to get back at him. Well, what are you staring at me for?
14: What? Oh, I'm sorry, Kitty. I was just thinking.
17: Thinking about what?
14: I'm glad I talked to you, Kitty. Maybe now I can find out what Harley Burke's holding back from me.

0: I sure don't understand you, Marshal.
1: Oh, why not, Burke?
0: Come in this morning, turned me out of jail. Now you're taking me down to the stock pens. What for?
1: Well, I thought you'd like to know how young Gildon made out with the sale of those cattle.
0: I think you're lying.
1: Now, there he is with that fellow Ruman again. They seem to be pretty good friends, don't they?
0: I guess.
1: You just won't tell me anything, will you, Burke?
0: I'll tell you anything you want to know, Marshal.
1: Oh, yeah, sure. Morning, Andy.
2: Yeah.
1: Ruman.
2: What's Harley Burke doing out of jail?
1: A man gets cramped in there. I was walking him around a little.
2: Well, I ain't gonna be seen with no murderer. Andy, I'll be my room at the Dodge House should you want me.
3: Okay.
1: Did you sell the herd, Andy?
3: I sold it.
0: Did you get a good price?
3: It's no business of yours, Burke. Not no more.
1: Now, we can always find out from the agent, Andy.
3: All right. I got $20,000, payable tomorrow.
0: $20,000's a fair price. Your pa'll be pleased.
1: Why don't you take it to Mr. Bodkin at the bank tomorrow, Andy? He'll give you a note for it.
3: I don't need no bank. And I don't need no advice either, Marshal.
0: Now, look, Andy, you can't carry that money home in cash.
3: Why not?
0: Nobody does. There's too many jayhawkers and bushwhackers waiting along the trail. Now, you know that.
3: I don't know nothing. Except you can leave me alone. Both of you.
1: We're only trying to help, Andy.
3: I'll do my job, and you do yours, Marshal. You go hang Harley Burke.
1: Well, Burke?
0: Well, the boy's kind of headstrong, Marshal.
1: That's all you've got to tell me, huh?
0: That's all.
1: All right, then, let's get back to jail.

0: We sure are in a hurry, Mr. Dillon.
1: I want to find Andy before he talks to Ruman, Chester. It's been over a half hour already.
0: Well, here's his room. If he's in it.
1: Yeah, well, let's hope he is.
2: Who is it?
1: Open up, Andy.
2: What do you want now, Marshal?
1: Your gun.
2: Well, here now. What are you taking my gun for?
1: For Chester to hold on you while he's walking you to jail.
2: Jail? Well, you're talking crazy, Marshal.
1: Keep your voice down. Now, here's his gun, Chester. And you put him in a fire cell. And you keep him quiet, huh? Real quiet.
0: I understand. Come on, get moving, Andy.
2: Ow! Now, look here.
0: You don't shut up, I'll lump up your head with this gun.
2: You can't arrest me. I ain't done nothing.
0: Get moving.
2: You can't do this.
0: Of course I can't. But you just keep walking. Go on.

0: Why, hello, Marshal.
1: I'd like to talk to you, Roman.
0: Sure, come on in.
1: Roman, have you seen Andy Gildon in the last half hour?
0: Well, sure. You was there at the stock pen. Why?
1: Well, a few minutes ago, he was seen leaving town, riding north.
0: So?
1: I saw him myself. He was riding awful fast, Roman.
0: A lot of men ride out of town, Marshal. Maybe he's got a gal out the country somewhere.
1: Yeah, maybe.
0: Why, what you thinking?
1: I was with the agent who bought the Star M herd.
0: Yeah?
1: He got the $20,000 up today, and he didn't have to wait till tomorrow.
0: Say he was headed north?
1: Yeah, that's what I was thinking. Texas is south of here.
0: Stealing that money. Stealing it from his own paw.
1: Looks that way.
0: Well, ain't you gone after him, Marshal?
1: Well, he's a Gildon. I kind of look on it as a family matter, Roman.
0: And I'm going after him.
1: No, you're not. You go after him, there'll be a fight. Maybe a killing. We'll let his paw worry
0: about
1: it.
0: I'm going after him, Marshal. You can't stop me.
1: Can't I, Roman?
0: Yeah, Marshal. You got Burke back in jail?
1: Yeah.
0: Well, I got something to say. And I want him to hear it, too.

0: Cells are out back, rooming through that door there.
1: Oh, honey.
0: Burke, Ruman's got something he wants both of us to hear.
2: Ruman, huh? Well, I've been waiting long enough.
3: What do you mean?
2: It was you kicked me in the head and shot Hodges. You know what you're gonna say?
3: It was not me done it.
2: Of course it was.
3: Now, don't be a fool, Burke. What'd I get out of it? I don't hate old man Gildon. I don't want to steal his money.
2: Nobody stole his money.
3: Mean you ain't heard?
2: Heard what?
3: Andy got paid off for them cattle today, and he rode out of town headed north.
2: He did, huh?
3: And what's more, he told me he killed Hodges.
4: He's lying, and I can prove it.
5: Shut up, Andy.
3: They tricked us. Andy, they tricked us. They got us crossing each other.
4: Ruman killed him, and I can prove it.
3: Oh, I'll kill you for that.
0: Hold it, Ruman. Chester.
5: Yes, sir. He got him all right. Shot him right in the head. He's dead.
2: What'd you let him do that for, Marshal?
0: Well, he wouldn't have talked if I'd have disarmed him, Burke. I had to take a chance.
2: Yeah, I guess you did.
0: Maybe if you'd have talked, none of this would have happened.
2: Well, I knew I didn't shoot that man, Marshal. But I knew the only way I'd ever find out who did was to just wait and see what they was after.
0: Well, you knew they were in it together down at the stock pens. You knew they were going to keep the money.
2: Yeah, but I didn't know which one was the killer.
0: Well, it doesn't matter much now. Andy's dead and Ruman will hang anyway. But why were you protecting the two of them? Why did you take the blame?
2: Because I was afraid it might have been the kid that done it. Old man Gildon's the best friend I got in this world. I couldn't never have faced him if I'd brought his boy up here to hang.
0: Oh. I understand the boy hated him.
2: But he didn't hate Andy, Marshal.

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1: You know, one of the most unpopular men on the frontier was the peace officer. Most everyone felt that they had some reason to dislike him. But next week, a man arrives in Dodge who wants to be Marshal. And that was the West. Good night.
2: 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Sound patterns by Tom Hanley and Bill James. Featured in the cast were William Idelson, Lawrence Dobkin, and Vic Perrin. Parley Bear is Chester, Howard McNear is Doc, and Georgia Ellis is Kitty. 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

0: And that's Gunsmoke from March 11th, 1956, Bringing Down Father, starring William Conrad as U.S. Marshal Matt Dillon. That was originally sponsored by Chesterfield and L&M Filters. We had to remove those because we can't air cigarette commercials on the radio. CBS broadcast. Hope you enjoyed that. Time for this month in music history.
1: We are continuing our songs from 2007.

0: so pretty, yes, you Mumford do. And Sons?
1: No, but I just so mentioned them because they're in Chicago. This is Plain White Tees.
0: Plain White Tees. Was this the only hit they ever had?
1: I don't know. This is called Hey There, Delilah.
0: Yeah.
1: It was number
0: never
1: one.
0: Dated a Delilah.
1: Delilah's a pretty name.
0: Never
1: it's
0: dated
1: number
0: a Delilah.
1: One on the Billboard Hot 100 in 2007, which was nearly 2 years after its original release. Huge, massive radio
0: There play. Was a song called Delilah that was a big hit by, who was it? Tom Jones. Remember?
1: I know it. Yes,
0: remember Tom Jones?
1: Yeah, but I can't sing it because
0: Hey Delilah.
1: Yeah. Mm-hmm.
0: This is good, though.
1: Hey there, Delilah.
0: I like this song.
1: Yeah, it's great.
0: All right, more of Hollywood 360 after this. Hey there.

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1: 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And just leave your name and return phone number. Someone will call you back during the week. In our next hour, Robert Young stars in a Father's Day comedy on Father Knows Best, going back to 1950. But first, we'll play Name That Tune. Lisa will present clips from iconic songs of the 1980s. And I must name the artist. Huh?
6: Well,
1: not
6: that's
1: the
6: what
1: tune.
6: We talked about.
1: Name the artist.
6: I'm going to give it a shot.
1: While you play along at home, we'll see you soon.
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10: From ABC News, I'm Dave Packer. The one-week-old agreement between the U.S. and Iran is in jeopardy. The U.S. military fired strikes into Iran Saturday after a drone attack on a cargo ship in the Strait of Hormuz. ABC senior White House correspondent Selena Way.
11: That memorandum of understanding Trump signed with Iran is already fraying. Bahrain, home to a major U.S. military base, says Iranian drones targeted its territory, accusing Iran of exporting chaos and undermining regional stability. Since the war began, Tehran has repeatedly attacked neighboring Gulf states in retaliation for U.S. and Israeli attacks.
10: At least 4 deaths have been confirmed in those Kentucky floods. ABC's Andrew Dimber tells us the governor there has declared a state of emergency and is pleading with people to avoid driving.
12: Across central and eastern Kentucky, roads remain washed out, trees are down. Governor Andy Beshear is urging people to stay off the roads, off these flooded roads, reminding Kentuckians that driving in these conditions could be life-threatening.
10: And a state of emergency in Utah. At least a dozen new fires erupting in the state in recent days, forcing evacuations for several new counties.
13: The fire danger in Utah is rapidly growing. Officials telling people to have their go bags ready because any new wildfire that sparks could be life-threatening as crews are just fanned out across the state.
10: ABC's Melissa Adan. The U.S. has dispatched search and rescue teams to help in Venezuela after a pair of powerful earthquakes just seconds apart tumbled buildings to the ground, trapping people inside. ABC's Marcus Moore.
6: There have been more than 400 aftershocks recorded since Wednesday's earthquake. Simone Medina saying he brought gloves and a shovel to search for his very own mother and brother, adding that they go forward with faith. More than 1,400 people have been killed and more than double that injured. And according to a UN official, some 55,000 people are said to be unaccounted for.
10: You're listening to ABC News.
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15: 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Whatever happened to an honest pitch from a candidate that doesn't sound like they're reading, but rather expressing their genuine passion to bring about change? 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We will help you win in the next election.
16: From the WTMJ Breaking News Center, I'm Jen Gregg. Anodyne coffee workers went on strike Saturday over unfair labor practices.
17: The workers held informational pickets outside of various cafe locations. They are protesting what they call, quote, bad faith actions, including uncommunicated changes to job duties, improper pay and staffing, and lack of communication. The workers say the next step is to call for a consumer boycott. The decision to unionize was made last year and was backed by 100% of workers despite the company's refusal. Elizabeth Linton in WTMJ News.
18: If you travel the alternate routes to the I-94 East-West corridor, you're about to see some changes, mostly after dark.
19: The state is adding some new safety features to protect people walking near the alternate routes from the big highway project. The DOT's Eric Hansen.
20: On the 94 East-West project, we do have some safety enhancements that are being installed. These are targeting some key pedestrian routes around the corridor. These locations include Blue Mound Road, Wisconsin Avenue, Main Street, General Mitchell Boulevard, and then over at the 25th Street and Canal Roundabout.
19: Crews should be done by late July. As for your commute, expect the bulk of the delays to hit while most people are sleeping. Debbie Lozaga, WTMJ News.
18: An electric bike rider was injured after colliding with a pickup truck Friday. West Dallas police say the crash happened at the intersection of 76 and Beloit when the bike rider ran a traffic signal and collided with the truck. The man was taken to the hospital. Police say the driver remained on scene and is cooperating with the investigation. And the community is rallying together after two major flood events in Milwaukee County. CEO of Impact, Lindsay Bloomer, says her nonprofit helps residents in emergency disasters. She tells Wisconsin's Afternoon News.
21: Residents who were needing assistance during that time and connecting them perhaps with help with cleanup services, with restoration services, if they needed immediate assistance like food or shelter. So making sure that they're connected to those resources to stay safe.
18: Bloomer says the organization has received over 26,000 calls for service during the flooding. In sports, the Brewers fall to the Cubs, losing 7-2 last night. Today is the final game against the Cubs in the homestand series. Tune in for game day coverage here on WTMJ. Your WTMJ 5-day forecast. Tonight, mainly clear, a chance of fog by the lakeside, a low of 63. Sunday is partly cloudy, a slight chance of showers and storms later, a high of 78. Monday is mostly sunny, hot and humid, a high of 95. Tuesday, mostly sunny, hot and humid again, a high of 97. And Wednesday, you guessed it, mostly sunny, hot and humid, a high of 97. I'm Jen Gregg, WTMJ News.
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22: 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I can't keep him away. The Lone Ranger, the Shadow, the Masked Avenger.
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1: Happy Father's Day, everyone. I'm Carl Amari, and this is Hollywood 360, the radio show that presents all things entertainment, including trivia contests and games, movie reviews, celebrity interviews, showbiz news, and classic radio shows. My co-host is the eminent Lisa Wolf. In this hour, Robert Young stars in a Father's Day situation comedy episode A Father Knows Best, going back to 1950. But first, it's time to name that tune. Lisa Wolf Cullen will present clips from iconic 1980s songs, and I have to try to name the artist, huh?
27: Well, that's true. So you always complain that you always know the artist, but you don't know the title of the song.
1: Well, and I said, sometimes know the title of the song.
27: Well, yeah, but more often you first come up with the artist.
1: Yeah,
27: so I thought,
1: sure.
27: All right, let's test your prowess.
1: Let's.
27: And see if it really works that way.
1: Yeah, you know what? If you don't test your prowess every once in a while, it'll just die off.
27: That's right.
1: Got to test it every once in a while.
27: Let's name the artist.
1: Yeah.
27: Not the tune.
1: Okay.
27: Okay?
1: All right.
27: So I feel like it's going to go the other way for you this time, but let's see what happens.
1: Probably.
27: 80s icons.
1: Okay.
27: Let's go.

0: Just looking for the name of the
1: group. Oh, it's the name of a group?
0: Mm-hmm.
1: Yeah, but that lead singer is really famous, though.
0: Go for it. Wake me up. That's the
1: before
0: title.
1: Before you go, go.
0: Wake me up before you go, go.
1: I don't know.
0: It's Wham.
1: Oh, Wham. Yeah, Wham. But the guy, who's the lead singer? The lead singer is really popular. Anyway, Wham, huh?
0: Right. 1984 on the album Make It Big, and the song reached number one.
1: Yeah. Well, the guy had a solo career, too,
0: yes.
1: The lead singer.
0: Yeah, you're right.
1: I just can't remember his name right now. He got in some trouble with the law, too.
0: Yeah, who hasn't?
1: We won't get into
0: who
1: that.
0: Who hasn't?
1: We won't get into that.
0: Okay.
1: All right.
0: Here's the next one.
1: This Cyndi Lauper.
0: Yeah.
1: It's a great song.
0: And what's it called?
1: Girls Just Want to Have
0: there
1: Fun.
0: There it is.
1: But you know what? It's kind of biased. Boys like to have fun, too.
0: It's not biased because it's not saying that boys don't. We're not talking about boys.
1: Well, how come we don't have a song called Boys Want to Have Fun?
0: Then write one.
1: All right, write it.
0: All right.
1: Write it later.
0: Boys Just Want to Have... Later. I'll do
1: write
0: that
1: Write it after
0: tonight.
1: The show.
0: All right, I'll
1: write it on our
0: it.
1: Drive home.
0: Boys Just Want to Have Fun. I mean, this is not saying
1: when
0: the
1: I'm
0: boys
1: driving
0: don't.
1: Home and you're just sitting there, right?
0: I'm just sitting there.
1: Yeah, right. Or complaining about my driving.
0: Well, that's true. 1983.
1: You
0: on
1: should
0: the
1: see
0: album.
1: What she's like, Mike.
0: She's
1: the drive
0: so
1: within
0: unusual.
1: The car. She is just the worst.
0: You drive really fast.
1: No, she's always like, look out, there's a car. Look out. I'm
0: Wait,
1: like, just relax.
0: Well, just slow down.
2: My
0: then.
2: Wife will do that, pointing to the car in front of me.
0: Yes.
1: Right.
2: I'm like, I can see the car in front of me.
1: Yeah, here's the thing. She makes me like all, like, nervous.
2: Yeah,
0: good.
2: I get it.
0: Good. Gosh. You should slow down.
1: Just close your eyes, relax. I'll get you there. Don't worry about
0: Absolutely
1: it.
0: Absolutely not.
2: And take a hold of the handle above the door.
0: Yeah, exactly. Just hold on. Let's
1: yeah.
0: go.
1: All right.
0: All right. Here's
1: Cyndi Lauper.
0: Yep.
1: This is Van Halen.
0: Yes.
1: Jump.
0: Jump. 84. On the album 1984.
1: Right.
0: And you know, it was the song's keyboard intro that was a major change from his guitar heavy sound, and it helped
1: okay.
0: him become. This is actually their only number one hit, I think.
1: Wow.
0: Yeah.
1: Well, because Van Halen, the guitar player, was one of the greatest guitar players
0: exactly.
1: of all time.
0: Exactly.
1: So their music was very heavy guitar.
0: Exactly.
1: Yeah. Man, don't I sound smart?
0: You do.
1: Gosh.
0: You're making this up as you go.
1: Right?
3: What are you talking about?
1: Lisa, what are you talking
0: about? What are you talking about?
1: I got that one. Wait, ding. I got a ding. Hang
0: ding.
1: On.
0: Got a ding.
1: All right.
0: Okay.
1: Jump. Might as well jump. All right.
0: All right.
1: Next one. Just wants to have some fun or something.
0: No, just
1: this
0: girls.
1: Is, Tears for Fears.
0: Yes.
1: Huh?
0: How'd you know?
1: I don't know. It just hit me.
0: This is called

0: the world.
1: Here it is, released in 1985 on the album Songs from the Big Chair.
2: Yeah, baby.
1: And this song became their first number one hit and still regularly featured all the time. I've heard it in TV shows and in movies.
2: I got it, Mike. Tears for Fears,
1: That's
2: huh?
1: That's a good one.
2: I know. I'm even surprised.
1: Me too. I think you'll know the next one, though.
2: Okay.
1: Okay.

0: Swirling.
1: This is the guy that was singing on the Wham.
0: It is?
1: Yes. Yes. What's this guy's name?
0: This is George Michael.
1: Yeah.
0: Is
1: George
0: he from
1: Michael.
0: Wham?
1: Yes.
0: Oh,
1: no, man. No, he's not.
0: I didn't know that.
1: No. Yeah. Yeah, it is. Yeah. I'm pretty sure it is.
0: I'll have
1: can
0: to
1: we
0: look
1: it up.
0: Yeah, I can do it right now.
1: George Michael. Yeah, he got in trouble with the police. He was the lead singer of Wham.
0: Yes. You're right. Absolutely right.
1: Am I absolutely,
0: George Michael was a legendary and co-founder
1: just said, you're absolutely
0: of the
1: right.
0: 1980s pop duo Wham, and he died in 2016.
1: That's what I was trying to tell you.
0: 53.
1: That's what I was trying to tell you on the other song.
0: Yeah, but you didn't say it.
1: George Michael. I just couldn't remember his name.
0: Well, now we got it.
2: Yeah, baby.
0: So this released in 1987 on the album Faith, and Faith is the name of the song.
1: Good song.
0: He appears in this music video, too. He's wearing sunglasses and a leather
1: handsome
0: jacket.
1: Guy.
0: Yeah, exactly.
1: I mean,
0: got
1: some big trouble with the law.
0: Yeah, well, you know.
1: Very embarrassing situation for him.
0: It's a family show.
1: Yeah, we're not going to talk about it. Is that it?
0: No, there's one more.
1: Oh, okay.
0: Okay.
1: All right, this is from the song Flashdance.
0: From the movie Flashdance.
1: From the movie. This is, I gotta name the band, right?
0: That's right. I don't know if you know him.
1: I don't think I do.
0: What's the name of the song?
1: I don't know.
0: You don't know that one either. Did you see the movie?
1: Yeah.
0: Okay, did you like the movie? Way
1: I
0: back
1: like
0: when.
1: The dancing in
0: I
1: it,
0: bet.
1: Yes.
0: So this is called Maniac.
1: Maniac, right.
0: And it's by Michael Cimbello.
1: Oh, Michael
0: released
1: Cimbello.
0: Released in 83 and, of course, featured in Flashdance.
1: Yeah.
0: And
1: she's a maniac!
0: Yeah, and the song reached number one and earned an Academy Award nomination for Best Original Song.
1: All right.
0: Yes.
1: Well, those were fun. I missed that one. But that was fun.
0: Yeah.
1: I like naming the tune
0: right.
1: Sometimes.
0: We can do it again sometime.
1: Okay, when we come back, we're going to tune in to Father Knows Best, starring Robert Young, celebrating Father's Day. Stick around.
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1: 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Okay, we're going to listen to Father Knows Best. Everyone remembers this show on TV, like I'm sure you do, Lisa, maybe even Mike, because this was on the air a long time on television. It lasted on TV until 1960, so we were watching it
0: in reruns. Sure.
1: Yeah, Robert Young played the part of General Insurance Agent Jim Anderson, both on television and prior on radio, and the whole cast was different on radio, except for Robert Young, and on television it was very popular as well. This is a fun Father's Day program. They go on a fishing outing for Father's Day. Here's Robert Young from June 15th, 1950, in part one of Father Knows Best.
2: Mother, is Maxwell House really the only coffee in the world?
7: Well, your father says so, and your father knows best.

Yes, it's Father Knows Best, transcribed in Hollywood, starring Robert Young as Father. 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

0: It was Oscar Wilde who said, "Children begin by loving their parents. As they grow older, they judge them. Sometimes they forgive them." There, in a very small nutshell, is the very foundation of what has become probably the least important of all American celebrations, Father's Day. Now, you may think that Father's Day is merely a time for the presentation of neckties that father won't wear, socks that father can't use, or books that father hasn't time to read. But in Springfield, in the white frame house on Maple Street, the Andersons have an entirely different conception of the day, like this.
1: Jumping creepers, why does it have to be on Sunday?
2: Betty, I think that's a very selfish attitude. After all your father has done for you.
1: But I'm gonna buy him a necktie.
3: Why can't we just polish the car or something?
4: I don't mind spending Father's Day with Daddy.
1: You keep out of this.
2: Betty?
1: Well, she doesn't have anything else to do anyway.
4: I do, too. I can do lots of things.
1: Mother, I have a date with Dick Andrews, and I'll have to break it.
3: Why can't we just polish the car or something?
4: I can go over to Patty's and play, or I can look at Jimmy Woody's television.
2: Kathy, we're going to devote the entire day to your father.
4: I know, but Betty said I didn't have any place else to go, and I do. Because I can go over to Patty's and play, or I can...
1: Mother, everybody else buys their father a necktie or socks. Why do we have to be different?
2: Because your father is one of the sweetest men in the entire world. And I certainly think...
1: Well, sure, but why do I have to break a date just for that?
2: No matter what we buy for your father, we'll have to buy with his money.
1: I'll pay for it out of my allowance.
2: Which you get from your father.
1: Mother, you just don't understand.
3: Why can't we just polish the car or something?
2: Bud, the car is less than a week old, and your father has already polished it 4 times.
3: Well, this time we can do it.
1: Janie Liggett's buying her father a necktie, and she doesn't have to break her date for Sunday.
2: Betty, we'll not discuss it any further. Call Dick and tell him you're sorry.
1: Do I have to?
4: Yes, you have to.
2: Kathy?
3: Why can't we clean up the garage or something?
2: Betty, go in and call Dick.
1: Oh, poo. Just because it's Father's Day, I have to ruin my whole life.
3: Cleaning the garage would be a good Father's Day present.
2: Bud.
3: Yes, Mom?
2: You can forget about your silly butterflies for one Sunday.
3: But I promised Joe Phillips...
2: I thought you'd broken your date with Joe.
3: I did, but if we clean the garage the first thing in the morning...
2: We're going to spend the day with your father. We're going to wait on him hand and foot, cater to his every wish. Sunday's going to be his day, and that's final. So let's not talk about it anymore.
3: Now you can't even talk.
2: For that, Bud Anderson, you dry the dishes.
3: But I didn't say anything, Mom. All I said was, you can't even talk.
2: It was the way you said it.
3: But, Mom, I didn't mean anything. All I said...
4: Daddy's coming.
2: All right, suppose we explain the whole thing to your father.
3: I'll dry the dishes.
2: And remember, not a word about Sunday. We want it to be a surprise, don't we?
3: Yeah, some surprise.
2: Bud.
3: Oh, sure, Mom, we sure do.
4: Chicken.
1: Mother, if Dick Andrews never calls me again, it'll be your fault. He borrowed a car for Sunday and everything.
2: Well, let's not worry about it, Betty. You'll get another girl.
1: Mother, how can you say that?
5: How can she say what?
4: Daddy!
3: Hi, Dad.
5: Well, how's the world's finest family tonight?
1: Hi, Father.
5: Hi. Hello, honey.
2: Hi, dear.
5: What's the matter with Camille?
2: Oh, nothing much, really. You're a little late, aren't you, dear?
4: What's in the package, Daddy?
5: Ice cream. Put it in the icebox like a good girl.
4: Oh, boy!
3: Want me to put your hat away, Dad?
5: Thank you very much.
3: It'll be a pleasure.
5: What's the matter with him?
2: Oh, we had a slight misunderstanding. Nothing serious. Were you held up at the office?
5: No, I stopped off at Haney's garage on my way home.
2: Oh?
5: There's a very annoying rattle in the rear bumper. I'm not even sure we ought to keep that car.
1: Jumping catfish.
5: I beg your pardon?
1: That old wreck of ours made so much noise you couldn't hear yourself think. But if this one makes one little squeak...
5: Betty, as long as we had to buy a new car, we might as well have them put it in good shape.
2: Why don't you set the table like a good girl, Betty?
1: How else can you set the table?
2: And you help her, Kathy.
4: Yes, Mommy.
5: You know, Margaret, speaking of Sunday...
2: Who said anything about Sunday?
5: Didn't I?
2: No.
5: Oh. Well, I met Hector Smith downtown today.
2: How is he?
5: He's fine. You know, he has a client over in Plainfield.
2: I haven't seen Elizabeth in ages. I'll have to call her after dinner.
5: Yes. Heck has a client over in Plainfield.
2: Maybe I'd better wait until tomorrow. We'll have such a lot to talk about.
5: Margaret, will you please let me tell you about Hector?
2: Why, of course, dear. Go right ahead.
5: All right. Try to tell a woman anything. It's just like... What was I talking about?
2: Plainfield, dear.
5: Oh. Well...
2: You see, I was listening.
5: Yes.
2: Even if you weren't.
5: Margaret. Hector was coming back from Plainfield the other day, and he decided to take a shortcut. Well, you know how Hector is. He got lost.
2: Oh, that's too bad. Is he all right now?
5: Nothing happened to him. He just got lost. Found himself on an old dirt road way back in the hills.
2: My.
5: Margaret, you don't have to keep making those little noises. I know you're listening.
2: Go ahead, dear.
5: Well, he found a lake. Just a little bit of a thing. He says it's the greatest spot for fish he's ever seen in his life. They were actually leaping out of the water. Bass, lake trout, everything. And every one of them dying to get on a hook. Margaret, doesn't that mean anything to you?
2: Oh, yes, dear. I'm quite excited.
5: Well, anyway, we're going to run up there Sunday morning and see what we can do.
2: Sunday morning? Jim, you can't.
5: Why not? It's only about 20 miles. Heck's going to pick me up at 5, and all I'll need is a few sandwiches.
2: Jim Anderson, I've never seen it to fail. Every time we try to surprise you with anything, you have to make other arrangements.
5: My birthday's in February.
2: Sunday is Father's Day.
5: Oh, that thing.
2: Betty and Bud broke their dates just so they could spend the day with you.
5: They didn't have to do that.
2: But they did. We had the nicest day arranged for you. We were all going out for dinner. Then we're going to a picture show, one I know you'd want to see.
5: Honey, doesn't it make any difference that I'd rather go fishing? I don't care about Father's Day.
2: Well, we do. We want to show you how much we love you. And we want you to have a good time.
5: I know what you mean, Angel, but if I'd rather go fishing...
2: Jim, you're being very selfish about this whole thing.
5: Because I want to go fishing. What's selfish about going fishing?
4: I'll answer it.
2: When a whole family decides to give up its pleasure for an entire Sunday, the very least you can do...
5: is give up mine. Is that what you mean?
2: No, I have another idea. How would it be if we went with you?
5: Margaret, you wouldn't like it up there, believe me. It's not the place for women and children. It's a wild little lake in the middle of nothing. Well, come on in, Heck. We're in the kitchen.
2: If Elizabeth and Billy wanted to go, I'll bet Hector would take them.
5: I bet he wouldn't. Nobody would. When you go fishing, you fish. No place for a family.
6: Am I busting in on anything?
2: No, of course not, Hector. Come in.
6: Hiya, Margaret. Gosh, I haven't seen you in a dog's age.
5: Heck, will you explain to Margaret that families don't go on fishing trips?
6: Why don't they?
5: What?
2: There, you see?
5: Heck, come on outside. I want to show you the new car.
6: You showed it to me this afternoon.
5: Well, I want to show it to you again.
6: What for?
5: Come on, Heck.
6: Oh, you want to... I'll see you later, Margaret.
2: Don't you dare let him change your mind, Hector.
5: I'll be right out here if you want me, honey.
2: All right, dear.
5: What the heck's the matter with you, Heck?
6: Nothing. Why?
5: You know what happens if you take a bunch of women and kids on a fishing trip. You catch nothing.
6: Yeah, I know, but... Look, Jim...
5: Any self-respecting fish wouldn't come within 10 miles of us. Especially if you got a peek at Kathy.
6: Jim, I'm not arguing with you. You're absolutely right, but...
5: Then why did you make a crack like that in front of Margaret?
6: Well, to tell you the truth, Jim, if I can't take Elizabeth and Billy, I can't go.
7: And that's the first portion of Father Knows Best from June 15th, 1950, starring Robert Young... in a Father's Day program is heard on NBC, sponsored by Maxwell House Coffee. Always good, Lisa.
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7: 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It's going to be great. It'll lower your blood pressure, and if it doesn't, you get your money back. We're listening to Father Knows Best, starring Robert Young, and this is a Father's Day program going back to June 15th, 1950. Here's the conclusion.
5: Oh, no.
6: Yeah, they had something all arranged for Sunday. It's Father's Day. Billy broke a date. They're doing it all for me. Oh, I don't know.
5: Heck, is that lake as good as you said it was?
6: Oh, it's terrific, Jim. I've never seen fish like that. I'm telling you, in 5 minutes, I saw 20 of them jump out of the water.
5: Gee, I hate to give it up.
6: Well, let's go.
5: With Elizabeth and Billy and Margaret and...
6: Jim, it won't make any difference. These fish are so big, nothing will scare them.
5: Not even Kathy?
6: Not even Kathy.
5: Well, okay, we'll try it.
6: We better take both cars, huh?
5: We'll have to.
6: Leave around 5?
5: Okay.
6: Yeah, well, I gotta go home now. Tell Margaret I said goodbye, will you?
5: You bet. Oh, heck.
6: Yeah?
5: Happy Father's Day.
6: Yeah.

0: The sun comes up like a stab of light. Rose fingers reach into the night. The darkness fades, the night is gone. And day comes fast with the rising dawn. A woodcock calls, a soft wind sighs. And from its nest a starling flies. This is the dawn, the break of day. The time when
1: young man, will you please shut up?
0: Well, pardon me.
1: Most ridiculous thing I've ever heard in my life. Getting up in the middle of the night to chase after a bunch of stupid fish.
2: But Elizabeth...
1: We had a nice day planned for you. One we'd all have enjoyed. But no, you have to drag us up here so we can freeze to death.
2: Are you cold, Elizabeth?
1: Of course not. My teeth always chatter like this.
3: Billy, get the blanket out of the car for your mother. Hmm? I said, get the blanket out of the car.
2: No, thanks. I'm quite comfortable.
3: Billy!
1: Leave the boy alone, Hector. The poor child. If he had a father with the slightest bit of consideration...
3: Elizabeth, I didn't say you had to come along. This was your idea.
1: Naturally. You haven't had an idea since the day I met you.
3: Now, look, Elizabeth.
1: When I think of the men I could have married and didn't...
3: Lucky dog.
1: Hector!
3: I'm sorry, Elizabeth. I was thinking of... I think the Andersons are coming.
1: Well, it's about time. You'd think they'd have hurried a little.
3: Well, the road's kind of rough, Elizabeth, and Jim has a new car.
1: Oh, Hector, stop making excuses for them. They're just like everyone else we know. Don't consider a soul but themselves. Especially that Margaret. Thinks her children are the most wonderful things that ever lived. And if you ask me, Margaret, darling.
4: Elizabeth, we're awfully sorry.
3: Hiya, Hick. We thought you were lost.
4: I'm awfully sorry we're so late, Elizabeth.
1: Oh, Angel, we hadn't even noticed it.
4: We had to stop on account of Kathy. Her hat blew out of the car, and we had an awful time finding it.
5: Hi, Billy.
1: Billy, wake up, dear. Betty is here.
2: She is? Oh, hi, Betty.
5: Hi.
6: Say, this is quite a spot, Heck.
7: Yes, sir. It's all right.
3: Jim, I saw a bass, so help me, it was that long.
7: You're kidding.
3: No, I'm not, Jim. Well, maybe that long. Hey, there. Did you see that one, Jim?
7: Hmm?
3: What did I tell you, huh?
7: Where?
3: Right there, near the dock.
7: I don't see anything.
3: Jim, you aren't looking in the right place.
7: Well, what's the difference? The place I want to see him is on the end of my line. Got all your stuff, Heck?
3: You ain't just a woofing. The greatest assortment of fish persuaders in the world. And it's all on the dock waiting for Papa.
1: Hector, where are you going?
3: Fishing, why?
1: You'll do no such thing. There's a little thing like breakfast that comes first.
3: Breakfast? Oh, honey,
7: we haven't any time for breakfast, Elizabeth. It's practically 6:30.
4: Jim, Elizabeth's right.
1: My lands have got all that food to take out of the car.
3: I'll get it, Elizabeth.
1: I'll get it myself. You just build a fire.
7: Honey, if we build you a nice big fire, then is it all right if we go fishing?
4: After you've had your breakfast.
7: Wait a minute. How about the kids? Why can't they build a fire?
3: And where'd they go anyway?
7: Kathy?
8: You want me, Daddy?
7: Where's Bud?
8: He's under a bush.
7: What?
4: Jim, do you have to shout so loud?
7: How else can I shout? Kathy, what's he doing under a bush?
8: He's sleeping.
7: Well, wake him up.
8: Why?
7: Because it's time for breakfast.
2: Breakfast? You want me for breakfast, Dad?
7: I figured that'd get him.
3: Hey, what happened to Billy?
7: Betty?
5: Yes, Father?
7: Where's Billy?
9: You want me, Mr. Anderson?
3: What are you doing over there?
9: Just watching the lake.
7: Well, let Betty watch it for a while.
9: Alone?
7: There's nothing to worry about. Nobody ever steals a lake until after breakfast.
10: Hiya, Dad. What's cooking?
7: Nothing yet. Get some wood.
10: You said it was time for breakfast.
7: Bud, we've got to build a fire. Get some wood.
10: Where?
7: You know, Heck, at this point, our ancestors are probably spinning in their graves. Where?
10: Well, gosh, what do I know about getting wood?
4: Jim, you're only confusing the boy.
3: Bud, you see that tree? You see all those trees? That's wood.
10: What am I supposed to do? Bite him down?
4: Bud.
10: Oh, holy cow, Mom.
7: Bud, go into the woods, pick up dead branches, twigs, anything that'll burn, and bring them back here. There's nothing complicated about that, is there?
10: I guess not.
7: And stop scratching.
10: But I itch.
7: I said stop scratching and get going.
10: I told them we ought to polish the car. Now I gotta make like a beaver.
9: You want me to go someplace, Mr. Anderson?
7: Well...
3: Leads with his chin every time, doesn't he?
7: Billy, we have a slight problem.
9: Oh?
7: We are faced with the task of providing heat without fuel.
9: Well, you don't say. You know, we had the same thing once in a physics exam, and it's a cinch. Friction. That's how you do it. Now, you take two bodies...
3: Billy, shut up and get some wood.
9: What?
3: I said, get some wood.
9: Oh, okay. But I thought Mr. Anderson said...
3: Wood!
1: Hector, stop raising your voice.
3: Wood.
9: Fine, nobody has to get excited about it. I'll get all the wood you want.
4: Jim.
7: Margaret, as soon as the boys get back with the wood...
4: Are those your things Kathy's playing with?
7: Where?
4: On the edge of the dock.
3: Holy smoke, my tackle!
7: Of all the rattled brains...
4: Jim, don't frighten her.
3: Kathy!
4: Jim!
5: Father!
7: Kathy, grab the dock. We'll be right there.
1: Hector!
3: Take it easy, Kathy.
10: What's going on?
1: Hector, do something.
7: We're coming, Kathy. We'll have you out in 2 seconds.
5: Daddy!
7: Now, Kathy. Kathy, give me your hand. Come on, honey. Hold your hand up. That's a good girl.
3: You got her, Jim?
7: That's my girl. Now we're all right.
4: Oh, Kathy.
5: Daddy, I fell in.
7: I know, honey, but you're all right now. You're all right.
1: Hector, get the blanket out of the car. The poor child's wringing wet.
10: I'll get it, Mrs. Smith.
4: Oh, go ahead, Bud. Hurry.
10: Okay.
5: Is she okay, Mother?
4: Yes, dear, she's fine.
5: Daddy scared me, and that's why I fell in.
3: Jim, look at my stuff. It's gone.
7: Jumping, Jehoshaphat.
5: I was trying to catch a fish, and you scared me.
4: It's all right, baby.
1: Margaret, take that child up to the car immediately. She's got to get out of those wet clothes.
4: Oh, thank you, Elizabeth. I can't even think straight. Of course, her father is much more concerned about that smelly old fishing tackle.
1: Men. I don't know why they ever invented them anyway.
7: Gosh, I'm awfully sorry, Heck.
3: My whole kit down at the bottom of the lake. Look at it.
7: You mean you can see it? Where?
3: Ah, down there. Must be 30 feet. Hey, where are you going?
7: I've got an idea, Heck. Don't go away.
3: Father's Day. Isn't bad enough having children, you have to have Father's Day.
7: Can you still see it, Heck?
3: Yeah, practically smiling at me.
7: Well, don't worry about it. We'll get it out all right.
3: What are you going to do?
7: What would you say was the right bait for your fishing tackle?
3: For my... Oh, you mean...
7: First, we'll fish for tackle, then we'll fish for fish.
3: Yeah, that's a good idea. You think you can do it?
7: Of course we can. Let's see now, that's about the biggest hook I have.
3: You got any sinkers?
7: Of course I have sinkers. Stop worrying, Heck. I'll get down there all right.
3: Is that the heaviest line you got?
7: Well, I didn't expect to catch any whales today.

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1: What'd you have to put away out there for?
2: So I can drag it across. Now leave me alone, Heck. I know what I'm doing.
3: Well, morning, man. Having any luck?
2: Sure, all bad. Can you see it, Heck?
1: I think you're too far to the left.
2: Well, maybe I can pull it over.
3: Doing a little bottom fishing, eh?
1: Look, fella, we're busy right now. We got troubles. Come back some other time, huh?
3: Okay.
2: Just a minute.
1: Come on, Jim. We haven't got all day.
2: Take it easy, Heck. He might be a game warden or something. You wouldn't happen to be a game warden or anything, would you?
3: Me? Oh, no. I'm not a game warden.
2: Because if you are, we've got our licenses and permits and things like that.
3: Well, we don't worry about those things up here.
2: Oh. This wouldn't be a private lake, would it?
3: Oh, no. Not a private lake at all.
2: You know, for a minute you had me worried.
3: No, it's nothing like that. This is a government fish hatchery.
2: Oh, no.

0: Poor father. If it isn't one thing, it's another. That long trip all for nothing. Just goes to show it always pays to look before you leap. On that score, when it comes to buying a pound of coffee, it always pays to look for flavor. Yes, you want to be sure you get the most in flavor for every penny you spend. And that's just what you do get in every pound of our Maxwell House coffee. 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We're proud as can be of that famous flavor. 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And today, as always, you can count on it every cup you pour. Because we'll never compromise on the quality of one single pound. That's why now, more than ever, your coffee buy is Maxwell House. Every pound, every cup, you can be sure it's always good to the last drop.
1: Once again, it's breakfast time in the white frame house on Maple Street. But it's a lonely sort of breakfast with none of the children at the table. Just Margaret and Jim, two lonely parents, discussing the disastrous effects of Father's Day, like this.
2: There's no sense being upset about it, Jim. Dr. Simmons said it was nothing serious.
3: I know, but you'd certainly think Betty'd have enough sense to recognize goldenrod after all these years.
2: She didn't see it, Jim, and she still says it wasn't goldenrod.
3: Well, it was something. She's puffed up like a frog.
2: Well, Bud's the one I'm worried about. He says it itches terribly.
3: There's a giant brain for you. Goes to sleep in a patch of poison ivy. Wallows in the stuff. How's Kathy?
2: Oh, she'll be all right in a few days. It's just a little cold. Jim, I don't understand. How can you laugh at a time like this?
3: I don't know, Margaret. The whole thing is hysterical. It was quite a fishing trip.
2: Wasn't it?
3: Hay fever, poison ivy, a cold. This family caught everything except fish.

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Instantly good to the last drop. Bob, I have a duty to perform right now, which gives me a great deal of pleasure. We were all quite thrilled when the National Father's Day Committee named you Screen Father of the Year. Well, this is the committee's medal, and they've

0: asked me to present it to you with their blessings and warmest wishes.
1: Thank you very much, Bill. Ladies and gentlemen, naturally, I'm very proud of this honor, but not for myself alone. As the father of four girls, I've spent a lot of time and gnawed a lot of nails in the waiting rooms of various hospitals in Southern California. Now, to prospective fathers who are wearing themselves to a frazzle, pacing endlessly up and down in hospital corridors all over the country, I have a most reassuring message. Fellas, you see, they do give medals to fathers. Thanks again, Bill, and good night.
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1: That's Father Knows Best, starring Robert Young, from June 15, 1950, a Father's Day program where the entire family are planning a fishing outing. 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Hope you enjoyed that. 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
2: All right, well, we are going back to 2007.
1: You need a new girlfriend.
2: Yep. You need a new girlfriend. This is Girlfriend by?
1: It's a girl band, like the Bangles or something.
2: No, you like her.
1: Who is she?
2: This is Avril Lavigne.
1: Oh, yeah. She's cutie patootie.
2: Became her first number one hit in the U.S. in 2007. This is called Girlfriend.
1: Girlfriend.
2: Girlfriend.
1: You need a new girlfriend.
2: I say that to you all the time. No, I'm kidding.
1: It's a fun song, right?
2: It is. It's very 80s kind of
1: bebop. Avril Lavigne.
2: Avril. A-V-R-I-L.
1: Hey, Avril.
2: Avril.
1: 818-555-1212.
2: What's 818 business?
1: I don't know.
2: Okay.
1: All right, more of Hollywood 360 after this.
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1: At least, you know, Burt Lancaster was a big movie star, and we have him in his very first radio performance on our next hour, starring in Suspense from 1948. We'll also play Fact or Fiction. Lisa will present, Did This Really Happen in Pop Culture? I must guess if it's fact or fiction while you play along at home. Right, Lisa?
2: That's right, Carl.
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9: From ABC News, I'm Dave Packer. Kentucky under a state of emergency where widespread flooding is being blamed for at least four deaths. The flash flooding from torrential rains,
10: sending creeks and rivers surging over their banks, floodwaters swallowing roads, trapping drivers, and forcing the closure of several major highways. Officials also ordering immediate evacuations in Bullitt County after what they called a moderate dam failure near Lebanon Junction. Authorities warning residents downstream from that dam to get to higher ground without delay.
9: ABC's Andrew Dimbert. In the West, a state of emergency in Utah, four major wildfires burning. Officials believe they're making enough progress on one of them, allowing them to move resources. Brad Mihalik, an operations section chief for Great Basin Complex Incident Management Team 3.
11: Over the next shift or so, we'll be starting to pare down a lot of resources on the Iron Fire and shift them down to the Cherry Fire.
9: The worst wildfire burning in Utah right now is that Cottonwood Fire, which has consumed over 90,000 acres. The death toll rising to over 1,400 in Venezuela after two powerful earthquakes. UN officials saying there are likely 50,000 people unaccounted for. But ABC's Marcus Moore with a moment of hope when an 18-day-old baby was found in the rubble.
12: The newborn rescued along with his mother, then placed in his father's arms. Miraculous scenes of survival. The back-to-back quakes flattening storied buildings like pancakes, leaving few pockets to survive.
9: President Trump's effort to reshape the Republican Party has scored another victory. The AP has projected Louisiana Republican Congresswoman Julia Letlow has won the party's Senate nomination, defeating former Trump administration official John Fleming. This after both advanced past incumbent Senator Bill Cassidy, who broke with President Trump by voting to convict him during his first impeachment trial. Letlow's now the favorite in November's general election in a state Trump won by a large margin. 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
14: From the WTMJ Breaking News Center, I'm Jen Gregg. Anodyne coffee workers went on strike Saturday over unfair labor practices.
15: The workers held informational pickets outside of various cafe locations. They are protesting what they call, quote, bad faith actions, including uncommunicated changes to job duties, improper pay and staffing, and lack of communication. The workers say the next step is to call for a consumer boycott. The decision to unionize was made last year and was backed by 100% of workers despite the company's refusal. Elizabeth Linton in WTMJ News.
14: If you travel the alternate routes to the I-94 East-West Corridor, you're about to see some changes, mostly after dark.
16: The state is adding some new safety features to protect people walking near the alternate routes from the big highway project. The DOT's Eric Hansen.
17: On the 94 East West project, we do have some safety enhancements that are being installed. These are targeting some key pedestrian routes around the corridor. These locations include Blue Mound Road, Wisconsin Avenue, Main Street, General Mitchell Boulevard, and then over at the 25th Street and Canal Roundabout.
16: Crews should be done by late July. As for your commute, expect the bulk of the delays to hit while most people are sleeping. Debbie Lozaga, WTMJ News.
2: An electric bike rider was injured after colliding with a pickup truck Friday. West Dallas police say the crash happened at the intersection of 76 and Beloit when the bike rider ran a traffic signal and collided with the truck. The man was taken to the hospital. Police say the driver remained on scene and is cooperating with the investigation. And the community is rallying together after two major flood events in Milwaukee County. CEO of Impact, Lindsay Bloomer, says her nonprofit helps residents in emergency disasters. She tells Wisconsin's Afternoon News.
18: Residents who were needing assistance during that time and connecting them perhaps with help with cleanup services, with restoration services, if they needed immediate assistance like food or shelter. So making sure that they're connected to those resources to stay safe.
2: Bloomer says the organization has received over 26,000 calls for service during the flooding. In sports, the Brewers fall to the Cubs, losing 7-2 last night. Today is the final game against the Cubs in the homestand series. Tune in for game day coverage here on WTMJ. Your WTMJ 5-day forecast. Tonight, mainly clear, a chance of fog by the lakeside, a low of 63. Sunday is partly cloudy, a slight chance of showers and storms later, a high of 78. Monday is mostly sunny, hot and humid, a high of 95. Tuesday, mostly sunny, hot and humid again, a high of 97. And Wednesday, you guessed it, mostly sunny, hot and humid, a high of 97. I'm Jen Gregg, WTMJ News.
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21: I will not be angry.
22: Abby someone.
21: Abby who?
22: Abby Normal.
23: What do you do, Carl?
24: Carl is a inventor slash entrepreneur.
25: Yeah, I'm still looking for that home run, you know? I mean, when I saw the iPod first time, I was like, man, I could have kicked myself.
24: That was so hard on him.
26: What's your name?
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29: Roger, ready to move out.
1: Hello, everyone. I'm Carl Amari, and this is Hollywood 360, the radio show that presents all things entertainment, including trivia contests and games, movie reviews, celebrity interviews, showbiz news, and classic radio shows. My co-host is the illustrious Lisa Wolf. In this hour, Burt Lancaster stars in a thrilling episode of Suspense from 1948. But it's time now for Fact or Fiction. Lisa will present, did this really happen in pop culture? I must guess if it did or not while you play along at home. Right, Lisa?
2: That's right, Carl. I have 12 pop culture statements.
1: Okay.
2: If you get them all correct, now you've got 50-50, you got a pizza, and so does Mike.
1: Oh, wow.
2: So work hard, Carl, and actually
1: Mike, help me out here.
2: Right, exactly. Mike's got the answers. He can just nod yes or no.
1: Yes or no.
2: Exactly.
1: Yeah.
2: So see how you can do.
1: All right.
2: Here's your chance.
1: Mm-hmm.
2: Anything you want.
1: Okay.
2: Big, small, deep dish, spinach, you name it.
1: Uh-huh.
2: Here we go.
1: Okay.
2: Titanic was on VHS as a two-tape set in 1998.
1: Real.
2: That is a fact. The movie was so long.
1: Yeah, yeah. I put it on two VHS tapes.
2: Two separate tapes.
1: Yeah, because it was like almost 3 hours or 3 hours.
2: Right, they were like
1: you
2: 2 hours.
1: You couldn't fit
2: tapes.
1: That on a tape.
2: I know, not early on.
1: Yeah.
2: Madonna released an album packaged with a coffee table photo book.
1: Real.
2: That is a fact.
1: I remember
2: 1992
1: that.
2: Album
1: when
2: Erotica.
1: When I was dating Madonna back then.
2: Right?
1: She told me about it, so.
2: The controversial sex photo book?
1: Yeah.
2: Did you help her put that together?
1: I sure did.
2: Did you take the photos yourself?
1: I did a lot of help for her.
2: I bet you did. You got her all set up for the photos.
1: Yeah.
2: That's
1: we don't talk anymore, though. We had a bad breakup. But
2: really?
1: Yeah,
2: you usually do.
1: Yeah.
2: Nothing ends well.
1: No. It's usually a pretty, like,
2: here's
1: usually
2: Carl.
1: They never
2: get out.
1: They usually never call me again, and I never call them again.
2: Yeah. I mean, that's typical.
1: It's just the way it is with me.
2: Yeah, sometimes you just have to go your separate ways.
1: You know, here's the thing. I got to be me.
2: That's right. You do.
1: You know,
2: for better or worse, you got to be you.
1: Got to be me.
2: There's a song
1: I got to be me.
2: Friends, the TV show, was originally supposed to take place in Chicago.
1: No.
2: Fiction is correct.
1: Ooh,
2: it's
1: Mike.
2: Always developed around
1: got it
2: New York
1: right.
2: City. Oh, I'm not worried. The Lion King was nearly called King of the Jungle.
1: King of the Jungle. Real.
2: That is a fact.
1: Yeah.
2: Yep, that is true.
1: Mike, I'm on a roll here.
2: Yeah, you're not done. Lady Gaga arrived in an award show inside a giant spaceship.
1: Inside a giant spaceship. She did something like that, but I'll say ridiculous. Not real.
2: You are correct. Uh-huh. It was a giant egg.
1: Yeah, it was an egg.
2: I just made it up while we were talking. It was an egg.
1: Yeah.
2: Like giant a vessel egg. Designed to look like an egg.
1: Remember when they had pantyhose and eggs? It'd be a plastic egg. You'd open it up.
2: I think they still have them. The legs.
1: L-E-G-G-S. I don't think they still do it. But
2: I think
1: sisters used to get them, and I was a kid.
2: You go to Walgreens and get little eggs.
1: And I'd be like, can I have the egg? I want to, you know.
2: I remember.
1: Do stuff with the egg.
2: I remember the egg.
1: Sand in it, stuff like
2: that. Back to the Future originally used a refrigerator instead of a DeLorean time machine.
1: Not real. No.
2: That is a fact.
1: No.
2: Early script drafts featured a refrigerator-based time machine before the famous car was chosen.
1: Okay.
2: Darn, you lost that one. All right. Moving on.
1: Yeah.
2: Pressure's off. Mm-hmm. Seinfeld almost had a laugh track added after its first season.
1: Real.
2: No.
1: No?
2: Nope. No. The show
1: now
2: is filmed before a live audience. Right now it
1: doesn't matter. Doesn't matter now, Mike.
2: Prince changed his name to a love symbol in the 1990s.
1: Real. Yes, real.
2: Yeah. Home Alone used a real tarantula during the famous Scream scene.
1: Real.
2: Yeah, that is a fact. Daniel Stern had a live tarantula placed on his face while filming.
1: I remember that.
2: Crazy.
1: Yeah.
2: Michael Jackson tried to buy Marvel so he could play Spider-Man in the movie.
1: Absolutely
2: that is a
1: true.
2: Fact.
1: I remember that.
2: I do too.
1: Mm-hmm.
2: The Simpsons predicted smartwatches before they existed.
1: Real.
2: That is a fact. A 1995 episode featured this watch-like communication device.
1: Dick Tracy used to do it too.
2: Yeah.
1: In the comic strip.
2: I remember.
1: Talking about in the 30s.
2: I remember.
1: Yeah.
2: Here's the last one.
1: Mm-hmm.
2: MTV aired music videos 24 hours a day when the channel launched in 1981.
1: Absolutely.
2: That's true.
1: Yeah. I only missed two, Mike.
2: No.
1: Yes, I only missed two.
2: Two?
1: Yes, I missed
2: I guess
1: two.
2: That was
1: I think
2: enough.
1: I missed two in a row.
2: Yeah.
1: Actually.
2: All right. Well,
1: got the rest of them right.
2: Darn
1: Can I get three quarters of a pizza?
2: Darn it. Yeah. Darn.
1: No.
2: Unfortunately, that doesn't work that way.
1: All right. Well, huge movie star Burt Lancaster stars in his first radio appearance, and it was on Suspense. We have that for you next. Stick around.
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1: 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All right, Lisa, it's time for the greatest mystery series of all time, Suspense. And Suspense was on the air from 1942 all the way to 1962, and it had the greatest writers, producers, directors, and the greatest stars from Hollywood, including Burt Lancaster, who was on this show. It's called The Big Shot, and it's from September 9th, 1948. Here's part one of Suspense.
7: In just a moment, Suspense with Burt Lancaster.
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9: Yes?
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0: 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A tale well calculated to keep you in suspense.
1: You gotta be tough to be a big shot. Especially when you're cursed with yellow curly hair and a pretty baby face. I learned about that early, when I was a kid, and the other kids started razzing. I learned that if you bounced a brick off somebody's head, the razzing stopped, and you were somebody. It was a very profitable lesson, which paid off as I grew up, and I found it pays dividends whether you're on East 10th Street or down in Mexico.
2: Morton! Charlie Morton!
1: Yeah? Yeah.
2: Well, welcome to Mexico.
1: Well, thanks. You're Quinn, I suppose.
2: Right. Glad to meet you.
1: Same here.
2: Well, it's lucky you were the only American on the bus, or I'd never have recognized you.
1: No?
2: No. Collins Road, he was sending a young fellow out just from engineering school, but I didn't expect him.
1: Listen, Quinn, never mind my looks. You asked for a mining engineer and you got one. Any complaints?
2: Why, of course.
1: Well, if there are, you can pay me off my guarantee and I'll get back on that bus.
2: Now, wait a minute, Morton. I didn't mean to offend you. I got no complaints as long as you can do the job.
1: I can do the job.
2: Yes, I guess maybe you can.
1: Now, how about a drink?
2: Sure, right over here at the corner. In Mexico, there's always a bottle of tequila not too far away. That's one thing makes it attractive.
1: Must be the only thing, then.
2: Oh, I don't know. Some of us like it down here.
1: Is that so?
2: Why'd you come, then?
1: Well, that's easy. They told me there was money in it.
2: Yeah. Yeah, there is. In here.
3: Bienvenidos, señores. ¿Qué quieren ustedes?
2: Dos tequilas, por favor.
3: Dos tequilas, sí.
2: I hope you like tequila, Morton. It's about all they have around here.
1: It'll do. Are all the bartenders like that?
2: No, that's Lolita. Her father owns a place.
1: She ought to be plenty good for business.
2: I guess so. Say, your stuff is all right. Last box of equipment came in last night, so you can start setting up the mill as soon as we get back.
1: Don't worry, I'll get it up.
2: I'm not worried, but time is important.
3: Dos tequillas, señores.
2: Si, gracias, Lolita.
1: Yeah, thanks, beautiful.
3: Beautiful?
1: Si, baby, that's you. From top to bottom.
3: Is okay, señor?
1: Is plenty okay, baby. Plenty.
3: Gracias, señor.
1: Well,
3: gracias.
1: Maybe I'm going to like Mexico after all.
2: Look, Martin, I don't know how much Collins told you about the setup.
1: Not much. Said there was a chance for some money and plus a little excitement.
2: He didn't tell you there might be more than excitement. Jail, maybe, or worse.
1: He mentioned it.
2: Oh. Okay, then. You understand that we've got a ticklish proposition on our hands. We've got to be careful, especially with these people. If they knew what we were planning.
1: Okay, what are we planning?
2: We struck a rich vein of gold quartz in the remote mountains about 20 miles from here. I've got my crew mining as fast as we can before anybody around here finds out about it.
1: So?
2: The tough part comes in getting it out of the country. There's a wave of Mexico for Mexicans right now, and if we haul the ore out to the regular stamping mill in town, the government will confiscate most of the gold.
1: I see. So you bring me in to set up a small stamping mill at the mine and mill the ore there, huh?
2: Right. We figure that in the next month we can sluice out maybe $500,000 worth of free gold. Then get out quick before anybody gets wise.
1: $500,000?
2: Yes, but we'll still have to smuggle it out of the country. It's going to be a tough job.
1: Kid stuff.
2: Yeah? It's not just the law we've got to worry about.
1: Well, what else, Lolita?
2: Sure. These people would inform on us if they found out. But they wouldn't tell the government. They'd tell some bandit gang around in the hills somewhere.
1: Bandits. I suppose they got a Robin Hood down here, too.
2: Okay, Morton, maybe you'll learn.
1: Well, I thought $500,000 would tempt anybody.
2: And a 20th of that is your share. Maybe 25,000. That's not hay.
3: Señores.
2: Careful, Morton.
3: Señores. ¿Quieren ustedes otra bebida?
2: No, gracias. ¿Cuánto?
3: Un peso. Gracias, señores.
1: Hey, Lolita.
3: Sí, señor.
1: You understand, comprende English?
3: Sí, señor. I speak English muy good.
2: Oh, so I see.
1: Never mind, baby. A little is enough. Your old man never give you any time off?
3: ¿Qué, señor? No comprendo.
1: Well, let's put it another way. Are you doing anything Saturday night?
2: Wait a minute, Morton. Better not make any dates.
1: Well, why not? The guy can't work all the time, especially with stuff like this around. You don't expect me to stay up there.
2: Quiet, you fool.
1: Okay. Never mind, beautiful. See you later. Comprende?
3: Si, senor. See you later.
1: Yeah, you get the idea.
3: Hasta luego.
2: Look, Morton, I warned you. Be careful.
1: I'm a big boy. I can take care of myself and her.
2: Just remember, there's a half a million involved.
1: Yeah, half a million.
2: Maybe, all together, for the company. $25,000 for you.
1: Half a million dollars.
2: Listen, Morton.
1: And $25,000 for me.
2: That's not enough for you?
1: It'll do for a start.
2: You think you're a pretty big shot, don't you, Morton?
1: And you don't like it, is that it?
2: I don't like you.
1: That bus is still out there. And you could get another engineer down here in maybe 6 weeks.
2: Something tells me I ought to take you up on that, but I don't have to like you. As long as you do your job and stay out of trouble.
1: Okay, then let's leave it at that. Whatever happens, it won't be me who'll have any regrets. The setup was just like Quinn said, except that the ore was even richer than I'd expected. There was a pile of it already mined, and I put the men to work right away assembling the stamping mill. You know, hard rock miners are funny. They hate being bossed by an engineer who's learned all his mining out of books. And they didn't like it either that I was getting a bigger share of the net than they were. And of course, to add that, my looks, the yellow hair, and the baby face. I knew that sooner or later I'd have to show them that they couldn't draw any wrong conclusions from my face. Well, it didn't take long for the showdown to come.
4: Come on, Hank, let's knock off. Charles, ready.
5: Okay.
1: Wait a minute, Logan.
4: Yeah?
1: That sluice is not tight. You better get down there and tighten up those bolts.
4: It can wait till tomorrow. Chow's ready.
1: I said get down there and tighten up those bolts.
4: Who's going to make me? A dude engineer?
1: I ask.
4: Why, you measly little...
6: Come on, Logan.
4: Come on, you two. Yeah, but you're not tough enough.
6: Look out,
4: old man.
6: You've got to watch.
4: Knee me, will you?
6: Oh, you.
4: Look out. Look out. You're too close to the alley. Morton, look out.
2: Morton, you knocked him over the cliff. He went down in the gully.
1: I saw him.
2: Hurry up. Get down there, man. He's probably hurt bad. Must have fallen 30 feet. Morton, where are you going?
1: Somebody said supper was ready.
2: You didn't have to do that. You didn't have to knock him over the cliff.
1: Yeah, well, I asked for it.
2: But you didn't have to fight like that? Like you meant to kill him?
1: They wouldn't take orders, and I had to show him.
2: Okay, Morton.
7: Quinn! Hey, Quinn!
2: Yeah?
7: He's dead. His neck's broke.
2: So, you got to show us all how tough you are, don't you, Morton? Even if it amounts to murder.
1: Nobody else wants any supper, I do. I'm hungry.

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1: And now Autolite brings back to our Hollywood soundstage Mr. Burt Lancaster as Charles Morton in The Big Shot, a tale well calculated to keep you in suspense.

0: You gotta be tough. It's a tough world. And you gotta be tougher than the next guy. I was tougher than Joe Logan, that's all. I beat him in a fair fight. If he slipped and fell over that cliff, well, it's just too bad. While they buried him, I ate my supper. After that, I had no more trouble with the men. The first Saturday that everything was running smoothly, I went up to Quinn's tent. Quinn!
1: Yeah? Oh, come in, Morton. We're just looking over the take so far. What's your guess?
0: Maybe 100,000?
1: Yes, maybe. We'll pull at least 250.
0: We'll get that half a million, don't you worry.
1: If nobody bothers us.
0: Don't be so jumpy. Nobody's going to bother us.
1: I hope not. Say, Morton, I got to admit you've done a whale of a job so far.
0: Forget it.
1: Don't worry, Morton. I don't like you any better. But I can appreciate it when a man knows his job and does it well.
0: Okay. Look, I'm going into town. You want any supplies?
1: I'm sending Andy in for him.
0: Well, there's no use of the two of us going.
1: Morton, I'm the boss here.
0: Are you?
1: Yes.
0: You told me as long as I did the job, that was all you cared about.
1: That's right.
0: Okay, I've done the job. It'll take the crew 2 days to catch up. I'm going to town.
1: I'll tell Andy you'll get the supplies.
2: And that's the first portion of Suspense with Burt Lancaster in The Big Shot from September 9, 1948. We'll get back to it and more of Hollywood 360 after this.
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5: Lisa, here is something very serious I want to talk to you and about and to our audience also. Everyone listening, half of the people listening to our show, and we have millions of people listening, half of them have high blood pressure, and some of them don't even know it. That's what's very, very serious. And high blood pressure, really, you don't feel it. It doesn't feel urgent because there's really no there's no symptoms. You just have to check your blood pressure kind of regularly once you're past, I'd say, 50. And check it out. And if it is high, well, you know, you might need to be on blood pressure medicine. But I'll tell you what, I have a product for you folks that works. It's been working for me. It works for millions of people. It's called 120 Life. You take it every day. It's just a little bit of powder in some water. You mix it in. It tastes delicious. I do it every day. It's lowered my blood pressure. And even my doctor noticed, because when I had my checkup, he was like, wow, your blood pressure's looking pretty darn good. And I told him about 120 Life. And he was like, I've heard of it. I have other patients on it, and it seems to be working. And they have a risk-free experiment, Lisa. For 2 weeks, you just take 120 Life, you mix it with water or juice, take it for 2 weeks every day, and if it does not lower your blood pressure, they will return all of your money. And it's they have a special code. 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
5: 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And don't forget, you always have that money back if it doesn't work. All right, 120 Life, we love them. They're our new sponsor, and I use it. It works for me, and it will work for you too, I'm certain. Okay, we're listening to Suspense with The Big Shot, starring Burt Lancaster. Also in this cast, Kathy Lewis and Gerald Moore. Here's the conclusion to Suspense.
7: Aquí, querido. more tequila?
8: Si, si, baby. Come here.
7: Oh, Senor John.
8: Love me, baby?
7: Oh, pero si, querido. I have never met one like you.
8: Yeah, that goes double, baby. You're sensational. You'd knock them dead in the States. I'd like to take you back there. I'd like to dress you up in fancy clothes with diamonds in your hair.
7: Diamonds? Oh, senor, you must be very rich.
8: Not yet, not yet. But give me time.
7: It's very interesting. Tell me more, querido.
8: Later, baby, later. Right now, let's blow this joint.
7: But, senor Charlie, is it not you must go back to wherever you go?
8: Ah, they can do without me for a while. I like it here better. Okay?
7: Okay, senor.
9: Vaya, vaya, andale!
8: Well, what was that? What'd the kid say?
7: It's nothing, Senor Charlie. It's a game they play.
8: Well, what'd he say?
7: He say, beware El Chico.
8: Oh, who's El Chico?
7: It's no worry, senor. You must not mind.
8: Sounds like a Mexican goblin or something.
7: El Chico is, they say, a bandido. He not like Americanos. He rob, kill them. They see me with Americano, they say, beware El Chico. It's a game.
8: I get it. He's the Mexican equivalent of Superman, eh? An imaginary Robin Hood in a sombrero.
7: Oh, no comprendo, senor.
8: Well, never mind, baby. Forget the fairy tales. That kid ought to be home in bed anyway instead of running around a saloon.
7: He's my little brother.
8: Oh, I get it now. This is the family game to scare off the Americanos, eh?
7: No, no, senor.
8: Well, I don't scare easily, baby. I don't scare at all.
7: Ah, bueno.
8: No, sorry, I... Say.
7: Okay. What is the matter, Senor Charlie?
8: Nothing, baby, nothing. I just had a great idea, that's all. Thank your little brother for me, baby. He's just given me a great idea. Yeah, a great idea. For a long time I've been thinking, why just 25,000? Why not the whole half a million? There's something wonderful about those little bags of free gold, you know? They're so negotiable. You don't have to exchange them for anything else before you can get the cash. With a half a million and Lolita, life could be beautiful. And now the plan was shaping up in my mind. I started putting it into effect as soon as I got back to the camp. Quinn was waiting there for me as I rode up, and I could see he was boiling.
10: Where in thunder have you been? You were due back 2 days ago.
8: Ah, I got drunk. I didn't feel like hitting the trail this morning.
10: Oh, just like that. Take it or leave it.
8: Well, that's it.
10: I don't blame a man for getting drunk. Once. But I'll send somebody else in for supplies next week.
8: I'm going in. I got a date next Saturday night.
10: Listen, Morton, I told you...
8: You don't want to fire me now? Huh? You got anybody else that can keep the mill going?
10: I haven't, and you know it.
8: All right, then. Let's get to work.
10: Morton.
8: Maybe we better speed up a little, too.
10: Why?
8: Well, they're talking in town about this El Chico.
10: El Chico?
8: Yeah, a bandit who thinks he's going to run all the Americanos out of Mexico. He's making war on the Americans. He's been raising Cane up north.
10: Up north?
8: Yeah. The talk in town was that he's heading down this way.
10: I was afraid of something like that. You better tell me about it, Morton. Tell me all about it.
8: It was a cinch. From the very first, he swallowed it all. By the next Saturday, he was begging me to go back to town. Keep my ears open, find out all I could. Of course, I heard plenty. Then Quinn was hurrying the men, trying to figure out a way we could get out. But the way I told him, El Chico had complete control of the province to the north and blocked our way back to the States. The only other way was across the mountains to the west, and they were impassable without native guides. Now, he knew that, but I reminded him. And then the next time I went into town, I brought back the map, a greasy, crumpled, dog-eared pencil map, scrawled on butcher paper. It was a masterpiece. It should have been. It took me a whole night to draw it. And it showed an old wagon road going out over the mountains to the coast. I told Quinn I bought it from an old Mexican. It was the prelude for my trump card.
10: Okay. Map looks genuine, all right. And if it is, that road can't be more than 10 miles due west of here.
8: Well, I figure less than that. Straight over there in that low pass.
10: My golly, I think you're right.
8: Sure. All we got to do is to get across this one, this one canyon right here.
10: And how do you figure we do that? With wings? It's 300 feet deep and 100 wide.
8: No, it's easy.
10: Yeah? That tequila you've been swilling in town's got you goofy.
8: Why not throw a bridge across?
10: I love the way you say that. Like, why not have another flapjack for breakfast?
8: Look, I'm an engineer, remember? I'll put a bridge across there in 3 days.
10: Morton, you do that, and I'll take back everything I ever said about you.
8: The next morning, I tied a 200-foot length of rope around my waist, took a pulley with me, and started down to the bottom. It took me all day to make it up to the other side. I tied the pulley to a jack pine and pulled the rope through tight and tied it off. And then I came back hand over hand. After that, it was simple to finish the slickest suspension bridge you ever laid eyes on. Plenty strong enough to hold all our men and mules, fully loaded. It was so good that even Quinn had the grace to admit it.
10: I gotta hand it to you, Morton. I've seen a lot of engineers that can work things out on paper, but not many that can do the job themselves.
8: Thanks.
10: What do you say we take a look over there tomorrow for that road?
8: No need to. I took a little walk the day I ran the cable across. The road's there, all right, just where the map shows it.
10: Oh. All right, if you found it. I guess that takes care of that.
8: Sure, we're all set.
10: Thanks to you. I guess I owe you an apology, Morton. Maybe we all owe our lives to you.
8: That's the only time, before or after, that I had a qualm when he said that. But you gotta be tough. I couldn't forget that. It was too late now to back out. Everything was ready. We were all set to leave on short notice. Quinn wrote a letter to Collins in the States, telling him to meet us on the coast with a boat. Quinn gave me the letter to mail in town. But of course, I never mailed it. I spent my time in town getting the necessary mules and the gear. And then I went to Lolita.
7: Querido mio, I have missed you.
8: Well, it's the last time you'll have to miss me, baby. This is it. The diamonds, the fancy clothes, all of it. Yours.
7: Mine? Querido, you are rich now?
8: By this time tomorrow, we'll both be rich. With more gold than we'll know what to do with for the rest of our lives.
7: Gold? You have found much gold?
8: Si, and it's ours, thanks to El Chico.
7: El Chico? What?
8: Remember Beware El Chico, the game you played with your brother?
7: Oh, si.
8: Well, that's what gave me the idea, and it worked perfectly. We'll have to thank El Chico if we ever run into him.
7: Oh, I do not think that will happen. After all, El Chico is only in a game, remember?
8: Well, never mind the games now, baby. We got work to do. Now get some clothes, but keep it light. We'll pull out of here at midnight. And tomorrow we're rich. All there, alto.
7: We are here already, querido.
8: No, but you stay here with the mules while I go into camp with Quinn's train. It'll be dawn in an hour, then you start up.
7: Si.
8: And remember, raise as much dust as you can. It's part of the plan.
7: Si.
8: By the time you get there, everything will be ready. Comprende?
7: Si, si, querido. You are sure there will be no mistake?
8: Not with me running this clam bake, honey. Now give me a kiss. Atta girl. Hasta luego, baby.
7: Good luck, querido.
8: But I wasn't depending on luck. You don't need luck when you got everything figured. By noon, the leader and I would be on our way back to the States with a trunk full of that yellow stuff. And the men? Well, I didn't even give them a thought. Not even Quinn. Dumb lugs. Too stupid to reach for what they wanted. They deserved whatever life handed them. Just before I rounded the last bend into camp, I stopped the pack. It's awful quiet in the mountains just before dawn. I took a deep breath and... Quinn! Quinn! Get going, you mangy cusses. Try to look like you've been running for 20 miles. Quinn! No, Quinn!
9: Who is it? Partner, is that you? What is it? What's the matter?
8: Alta! We'll have to get out in a hurry. El Chico's on his way here with 20 men. He'll be here inside of 2 hours.
9: How'd he find out about us?
8: Oh, it's all my fault. I was a fool to trust Lolita. I thought she was okay. She sent word to El Chico about the gold.
9: You blasted idiot. I told you to keep your mouth shut.
8: I know. You can kick me anywhere. I've been kicking myself all the way up here.
9: I'd like to kill you.
8: Well, I wouldn't blame you, Quinn.
9: All right, men, get those mules packed. We're getting out. The gold first. 2 saddlebags for each mule. All right,
8: hurry up. I worked like a demon alongside the men, getting the stuff packed. And then, just as the last mule was getting his diamond hitch, I grabbed Quinn's arm.
9: What do you want?
8: Quinn, I've been thinking. I gotta do something.
9: Looks to me like you've done enough.
8: Now, don't you see? It's my fault. It's up to me to do something now.
9: This is no time to beat your breast. We're getting out. Getting out of here as fast as we can.
8: No, look. Look, I got an idea. You gotta let me square myself.
9: Make it snappy. We can't waste time.
8: Well, listen. I placed a dynamite charge under the eyeballs at this side of the bridge.
9: Uh-huh.
8: Now, I'll stay on this side and wait till you're safely across. Then blow the bolts clean so there'll be no trace left.
9: I see.
8: You cut the cables on the other side with a hacksaw, and the whole bridge will drop to the bottom where the brush will hide it. You'll be out of sight when El Chico comes. And I'll tell him you've outslicked him, gone north. He'll waste several days riding after you before he realizes the truth, and by that time, you'll be safe on the coast.
9: What about you?
8: Well, I don't matter. This wouldn't have happened if I had shut my mouth off. Come on, you fellas get going.
9: Nuts, we'll stick together. Cutting the cables on the far side's a good idea. He'll lose a day going back to where he can cross the canyon.
8: But a day is not enough. His horses will catch your mules. We gotta destroy every...

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1: Started back toward me. Go on, Quinn, hurry, there's no time.
2: I can catch up with him. Listen, I've been thinking, Morton. Sunday, while you were in town, I looked around for that road. I couldn't find it.
1: They're all right. You'll find it. Hurry, Quinn.
2: Maybe so. But I was just thinking. Why'd you plant the dynamite under this end of the bridge?
1: Well,
2: why couldn't you have strung wires and blown it out from the other side?
1: I just didn't. I made a mistake. All right, I'll take the consequences.
2: You can still do it, Morton. We've got plenty of wire. No need for you to fall into El Chico's hands.
1: Go on, you fool. Go on. In a minute, it'll be too late.
2: Too late for what, Morton?
1: Look at that dust. He's coming.
2: You know what I think? I think El Chico isn't anywhere within 500 miles of here.
1: What?
2: I think you planned to blow up this bridge with the men on it. Drop us all at the bottom where you could pick up the pieces.
1: Get away, Quinn. You can't stop me now. I'll take care of you later.
3: Get away from that bludger. Stop it. Morton, get your hand off that. Stop it. No.

0: The concussion had my head reeling for a few seconds. When the landscape swam back into focus, I could see the bridge was gone. The bridge and the men and the mules. But I couldn't seem to figure out what happened. Quinn lay beside me, very still. I could see blood. I seem to remember hearing a shot. But where did it come from?
1: Charlie! Senor Charlie!
0: Lolita! You did it! You shot him! You're wonderful! We did it, baby! We did it! Look down there, a half a million bucks, baby! 3 million pesos in gold! All we gotta do is go down and pick it up!
2: Indeed, a good job, senor.
0: I stared stupidly at the little man in the big sombrero who stepped out of the manzanita and grinned at me. A smoking revolver dangled from one hairy paw, and the other was pulling Lolita toward him. My Lolita. She put her arms around him and kissed him in a way that she never kissed me.
2: We will pick up your gold for you, senor. You are a very smart man, Senor Charlie. I should like to be your friend. Except you are gringo. And you mistake to make the love to the sweetheart of El Chico.

0: Hubert Lancaster for a splendid performance. Mr. Lancaster will return in just a moment.
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0: And now here again is Mr. Burt Lancaster.
6: My thanks to the fine cast of radio actors who appeared on tonight's show. 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And you can be sure that I'll be glued to my radio next Thursday evening when Gregory Peck appears in a story called Hitchhike Poker. Another

0: gripping study in
1: Suspense. Burt Lancaster will soon be seen in the Norma production, Kiss the Blood Off My Hands. Tonight's suspense play was written by Brett Holliday and adapted for radio by Lawrence Goldman, with music composed by Lucian Morawick and conducted by Lud Luskin. The entire production was under the direction of Anton M. Leder. In the coming weeks, Suspense will present such stars as Robert Young, Virginia Bruce, Edward G. Robinson, Ray Milland, and many others. And of special note, our star tonight, Burt Lancaster, may currently be seen in the film version of Sorry, Wrong Number, that great suspense play, soon to be repeated on this program with Agnes Moorehead in her original role. Make it a point to listen each Thursday to Suspense, radio's outstanding theater of thrills. And next Thursday, same time, hear Gregory Peck in Hitchhike Poker.
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3: 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All right, it's time for Sarah Knight Adamson and her Backstage Pass.
4: Hi, Carl, and hello to all of our listeners out there. I'm Sarah Knight Adamson, your national film and TV critic for Hollywood 360 Radio Network. Disclosure Day is rated PG-13 and playing now in theaters. Director Steven Spielberg is known for the classic alien film E.T. Here, he brings a similar science fiction theme. Emily Blunt, known for her outstanding role in The Devil Wears Prada 2, takes center stage. She plays a weather reporter who begins speaking in a strange language while live on the air. She can also know everything about a person just by looking at them. Disclosure Day also features Daniel, who's part of a group of people formerly employed by a private contractor. Oh, and he has a backpack full of disk drives that would expose secrets.
5: Do you understand what she's saying?
6: I hear her. It's gibberish. I can't understand it.
5: And I can.
7: What's happening to me?
5: People have starved for the truth. I'm a part of it now. I'm just sorry they made you a part of it too.
8: Hello, Jane.
4: Disclosure Day is one of the best movies I've seen this year. It is very engaging, with great scenes of action. Josh O'Connor, Eve Blankenship, Colin Firth, and Colman Domingo all star.
9: This 79-year terror campaign of lies has to end.
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4: Again, this is Sarah Knight Adamson, Hollywood 360's national film and TV critic. 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
3: In our next hour, Ed Kemmer stars as Commander-in-Chief Buzz Corey of the Space Patrol. Going back to 1952, plus Lisa Wolf Dillon is our lyricist for Learning the Lyrics. And Lisa, I got to tell you what, your score is pretty good.
15: Pretty good?
3: Pretty, pretty.
15: I'm not loving the word pretty.
3: Pretty good. Lisa. We'll read popular song lyrics. I'll try to guess the name of the songs while you play it along at home. We'll see you soon.
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19: From ABC News, I'm Dave Packer. The one-week-old agreement between the U.S. and Iran is in jeopardy. The U.S. military fired strikes into Iran Saturday after a drone attack on a cargo ship in the Strait of Hormuz. ABC senior White House correspondent Selena Way.
20: That memorandum of understanding Trump signed with Iran is already fraying. Bahrain, home to a major U.S. military base, says Iranian drones targeted its territory, accusing Iran of exporting chaos and undermining regional stability. Since the war began, Tehran has repeatedly attacked neighboring Gulf states in retaliation for U.S. and Israeli attacks.
19: At least four deaths have been confirmed in those Kentucky floods. ABC's Andrew Dimber tells us the governor there has declared a state of emergency and is pleading with people to avoid driving.
21: Across central and eastern Kentucky, roads remain washed out, trees are down. Governor Andy Beshear is urging people to stay off the roads, off these flooded roads, reminding Kentuckians that driving in these conditions could be life-threatening.
19: And a state of emergency in Utah. At least a dozen new fires erupting in the state in recent days, forcing evacuations for several new counties.
22: The fire danger in Utah is rapidly growing. Officials telling people to have their go bags ready because any new wildfire that sparks could be life-threatening as crews are just fanned out across the state.
19: ABC's Melissa Adan. The U.S. has dispatched search and rescue teams to help in Venezuela after a pair of powerful earthquakes just seconds apart tumbled buildings to the ground, trapping people inside. ABC's Marcus Moore.
23: There have been more than 400 aftershocks recorded since Wednesday's earthquake.
24: Simon Medina saying he brought gloves and a shovel to search for his very own mother and brother, adding that they go forward with faith. More than 1,400 people have been killed and more than double that injured. And according to a UN official, some 55,000 people are said to be unaccounted for.
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25: Meet Jim and Rita.
26: We went on a motorcycle trip.
25: But somewhere in Wyoming, Jim and Rita were in a serious accident.
26: They blocked off the interstate and everything and took us to the hospital.
25: Sometime later, Rita made a discovery.
26: She had noticed that the bracelet was gone. 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
1: From the WTMJ Breaking News Center, I'm Jen Gregg. Anodyne coffee workers went on strike Saturday over unfair labor practices.
2: The workers held informational pickets outside of various cafe locations. They are protesting what they call, quote, bad faith actions, including uncommunicated changes to job duties, improper pay and staffing, and lack of communication. The workers say the next step is to call for a consumer boycott. The decision to unionize was made last year and was backed by 100% of workers despite the company's refusal. Elizabeth Linton in WTMJ News.
5: If you travel the alternate routes to the I-94 East-West corridor, you're about to see some changes, mostly after dark.
6: The state is adding some new safety features to protect people walking near the alternate routes from the big highway project. The DOT's Eric Hansen.
7: On the 94 East-West project, we do have some safety enhancements that are being installed. These are targeting some key pedestrian routes around the corridor. These locations include Blue Mound Road, Wisconsin Avenue, Main Street, General Mitchell Boulevard, and then over at the 25th Street and Canal Roundabout.
6: Crews should be done by late July. As for your commute, expect the bulk of the delays to hit while most people are sleeping. Debbie Lozaga, WTMJ News.
5: An electric bike rider was injured after colliding with a pickup truck Friday. West Dallas police say the crash happened at the intersection of 76 and Beloit when the bike rider ran a traffic signal and collided with the truck. The man was taken to the hospital. Police say the driver remained on scene and is cooperating with the investigation. And the community is rallying together after two major flood events in Milwaukee County. CEO of Impact, Lindsay Bloomer, says her nonprofit helps residents in emergency disasters. She tells Wisconsin's Afternoon News.
9: Residents who were needing assistance during that time and connecting them perhaps with help with cleanup services, with restoration services, if they needed immediate assistance like food or shelter. So making sure that they're connected to those resources to stay safe.
5: Bloomer says the organization has received over 26,000 calls for service during the flooding. In sports, the Brewers fall to the Cubs, losing 7-2 last night. Today is the final game against the Cubs in the homestand series. Tune in for game day coverage here on WTMJ. Your WTMJ 5-day forecast. Tonight, mainly clear, a chance of fog by the lakeside, a low of 63. Sunday is partly cloudy, a slight chance of showers and storms later, a high of 78. Monday is mostly sunny, hot and humid, a high of 95. Tuesday, mostly sunny, hot and humid again, a high of 97. And Wednesday, you guessed it, mostly sunny, hot and humid, a high of 97. I'm Jen Gregg, WTMJ News.
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3: Hello, everyone. I'm Carl Amari, and this is Hollywood 360, the radio show that presents all things entertainment, including trivia contests and games, movie reviews, celebrity interviews, showbiz news, and classic radio shows. My co-host is the tantalizing Lisa Wolf. In this hour, Ed Kemmer stars in a 30th century adventure as Commander-in-Chief Buzz Corey of the United States Space Patrol, going back to 1952. But first, Lisa Wolf Dillon is our lyricist for Learning the Lyrics. Lisa will read popular song lyrics. I'll try to guess the name of the songs while you play along at home. Right, Lisa?
15: That's right. These are three great L songs, if I do say so myself. What do you think, Mike?
3: What are you doing, patting yourself on the back, Lisa?
15: No, I was asking Mike if he thinks you're going to get any

0: Or all of the songs.
1: I wish I could pat myself on the back. I have arthritis in my shoulder.
0: No, that's unfortunate.
1: Yeah.
2: The first and the third for sure. The second.
0: Now he loves that group.
2: Yeah, I know.
1: Is it Rolling Stones?
0: It's not.
2: I'm gonna say he's not gonna get the middle one.
0: All right.
1: Wow.
0: All right. We'll see how it goes.
1: All right.
0: You ready to go?
1: I'm ready.
0: Okay.
1: I was born ready.
0: Is that right?
1: Yeah.
0: Well, I'm trying to.
1: I came out of the womb ready.
0: I believe that. I'm trying to do better than pretty good.
1: Okay, yeah.
0: So let's.
1: Your score's pretty good.
0: Let's bump it up to excellent.
1: It's not great,
0: today.
1: But it's pretty good.
0: I'll keep trying.
1: I don't want to give you a false hope, you know?
0: Absolutely.
1: I am a tough grader. I'm just telling you.
0: Just plain old tough.
1: Yeah.
0: Okay, you're just tough to please.
1: True.
0: So there's very, that.
1: Very true.
0: Luckily, I can't continue.
1: I've heard
0: to
1: that
0: try.
1: From
0: many women.
1: Many people.
0: I'm shocked.
1: Man, you're tough to please.
0: Yeah, I'm not surprised.
1: Yeah, well,
0: that's
1: I
0: me.
1: Expect a lot. You
0: I know?
1: Know
0: that.
1: Don't I?
0: I think I rise
1: Mike,
0: to the occasion.
1: Right? I expect
0: what do you
1: a lot, don't I?
2: I suppose you do.
1: Yeah.
0: You do, actually.
1: I'm a perfectionist, kind of. And, you know,
0: just from those around you, not from yourself.
1: Right,
0: though.
1: Exactly. Well, I mean,
0: you don't have to be great, but
1: no,
0: those around you must be.
1: That's right.
0: And that's the way to do it.
1: That's right.
0: All right, here we go.
1: Yeah.
0: Picture yourself in a boat on a river with tangerine trees
1: and
0: marmalade skies.
1: This is the Beatles.
0: It is. Yeah. Somebody calls you. You answer quite slowly. Yeah. A girl with kaleidoscope eyes. Cellophane flowers of yellow and green towering over your head. Look for the girl with the sun in her eyes, and she's gone.
1: Mm-hmm. Yeah.
0: Boom. Right there.
1: She's gone.
0: Right there.
1: Yeah, it's not Let It Be.
0: No, it's not, but that's good, too. That's an L.
1: Keep going. Marmalade skies.
0: Right.
1: Yeah.
0: I have to go on past the chorus, then. Follow her down to a bridge by a fountain where rocking horse people eat marshmallow pies. Everyone smiles as you drift past the flowers that grow so incredibly high. Newspaper, taxis.
1: Lucy in the Sky with Diamonds.
0: Woo! You got it. I almost gave up on you.

0: All right, I got that.
1: You did.
0: Yeah, baby. All right. I got one.
1: All right.
0: One out of one.
1: That's right. One out of one. That's a good rocker. Mm-hmm. That's 100%.
0: Okay.
1: City girls just seem to find out early.
0: Oh, yeah.
1: I love this song. Yeah. How to open doors with just a smile. Uh-huh. A rich old man and she won't have to worry. She'll dress up all in lace and go in style. Mm-hmm. Late at night, a big old house gets lonely. I guess every form of refuge has its price. And it breaks her heart to think her love is only given to a man with hands as cold as ice. Mm-hmm. So she tells him she must go out for the evening to comfort an old friend who's feeling down. Mm-hmm. But he knows where she's going as she's leaving. She's headed for the cheating side of town. You can't hide.
0: You can't hide
1: your
0: lion eyes.
1: Ooh. Got it.
2: City girls seem to
3: good job.
2: Out.
3: Yeah.
0: Thanks, Mike.
1: It's a good one.
2: How to open doors with just a smile.
1: I love the Eagles. This is the Eagles, by the way.
2: A rich old man and she won't have to worry.
1: Lion eyes.

0: what a tune, huh?
1: Yeah, it's great.
0: I mean, the Eagles, they had so many hits.
1: I mean, think of it. You can't hide your lion eyes.
0: No,
1: I love
0: that. Fantastic.
1: That's a great line, actually.
0: You know what? It's such a great, like, the words are so great.
1: I know, and your smile is a thin disguise. It's great.
0: I know that almost every song tells a story.
1: Yeah, usually.
0: But there's some that are better than
1: that's
0: others.
1: That's right.
0: You know? And
1: yeah,
0: this one is really better than others.
1: I think I'm more than pretty good. I don't know.
0: You can hide your lion eyes. That's a great one,
1: yeah,
0: Lisa.
1: Yeah, it's a great one.
0: All right, I got it.
1: All right. I think you'll get the last one,
0: okay,
1: too. You like this.
0: Wait, I should clean my palate here.
1: Please cleanse.
0: Okay.
1: You can cleanse more than your palate if you'd like to.
0: No,
1: cleanse it all.
0: Listen, I take a shower once a week whether I need to or not.
1: That's good. Just make it on Saturday morning would
0: yeah,
1: be
0: Saturday
1: good.
0: Saturday morning. Okay.
1: Yeah, that'd be great.
0: All
1: or
0: right.
1: Saturday
0: sure.
1: afternoon, even better.
0: Okay.
1: Okay.
0: Yeah.
1: I guess I should have known by the way you parked your car sideways that it wouldn't last. Mm. See, you're the kind of person that believes in making out once, love them and leave them fast.
0: Oh, yeah.
1: I guess I must be dumb because you had a pocket full of horses, Trojan.
0: This is Prince.
1: And some of them used, yep. Mm-hmm. But it was Saturday night. I guess that makes it all right. And you say, what have I got to lose?
0: Uh-huh.
1: And honey, I say,
0: I don't know.
1: What?
0: And I say, let? Is it let?
1: It's not. Baby, you're much too fast.
0: Oh, Little Red Corvette.
1: There it is.
0: Yeah.
1: There it is.
0: Yeah. I guess I should know. By the way you parked your car sideways, it wouldn't last.

0: Oh, yeah, Prince. Great. Yeah, I got them all.
1: Yes, you did. Look
0: yeah,
1: at that.
0: Baby. Man,
1: that means
0: oh, man.
1: I must have chosen good songs.
0: You know what? Your score went up.
1: I bet it did.
0: Score went up.
1: I bet.
0: I'll tell you what your score is in a little bit.
1: I'll be waiting with bated breath.
0: Yeah. All right. When we come back, we're going to tune into a 30th century adventure of Space Patrol. Stick around.
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1: Half of all adults have high blood pressure and they don't even know it. 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There are no signals and no warning. High blood pressure is damage happening quietly every single day. And over time, that increases your risk of heart disease, stroke, and even cognitive decline. Most people assume their blood pressure is fine, but actually, they're wrong.
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0: Yep.
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0: 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I tried it for 2 weeks. 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All right, Lisa, it's time for Space Patrol. This was a juvenile science fiction series set in the 30th century. It premiered on television in 1950, and then it ran until 1954. But a radio version premiered 2 years later in 1952 and ran until 1955. The casts on TV and radio were the same. Ed Kemmer was Buzz Corey, Commander-in-Chief of the Space Patrol, and Lynn Osborne played his young sidekick, Cadet Happy, and they together faced interplanetary villains with diabolical schemes to rule the universe. You'd be perfect as one of those diabolical villains.
1: Absolutely, I mean.
0: You'd have been great on that, you know?
1: Mm-hmm.
0: Like, Buzz Corey and Lynn.
1: That sounds like the Wicked Witch of the West.
0: That's how you sound.
1: Oh, got
0: That's how you sound.
1: Got it.
0: Yeah, that's exactly.
1: Well, thanks,
0: that's
1: Carl.
0: How you sound to me.
1: Yeah.
0: You know?
1: Yeah. Like a witchy
0: that's
1: woman.
0: That's why I picked you for my co-host.
1: Because I sound witchy.
0: Witchy woman. Yeah.
1: Right. Well, that makes sense.
0: Yeah.
1: I mean, you want to pick somebody that people don't
0: like.
1: Well,
0: it makes me sound better. See,
1: true.
0: That's the whole thing.
1: I see. We all bring you up.
0: Yes, yes. You know what?
1: It's a good strategy.
0: Lifting the tide lifts all boats. Or what is that? How's that one? How does it say? What's that saying?
1: I don't know.
0: Lifted tides the lift the boats. You've heard of that, haven't you? Anyway, I digress. It's time for Space Patrol. You got me off topic.
1: Of course, I'm sure it's my
0: all
1: fault.
0: Your fault.
1: Of course it
0: you know,
1: is.
0: Your score went down a little bit.
1: Absolutely,
0: now,
1: and deservedly
0: yeah.
1: so.
0: December 27th, 1952. This is called The Last Voyage of the Lonesome Lena. Here's part one of Space Patrol.
5: Wheat checks, rice checks, and good hot Ralston present Space Patrol. Transcribe high adventure in the wild, vast reaches of space. Missions of daring in the name of interplanetary justice. Travel into the future with Buzz Corey, Commander-in-Chief of the Space Patrol. Buzz and Happy are in the lower shaft of a secret mine on Saturn's sixth moon. As they wade through the water of the partly flooded shaft, a strange sound filters down through the mine.
6: Happy, listen.
7: Sounds like a motor of some kind.
6: It's the mine's automatic pump. When the water reaches a certain level, it cuts on and draws off the water.
7: But, Commander, look at the water level against the wall of the shaft. It's rising.
6: You're right, Hap. That pipe isn't drawing water out. It's forcing it in. Someone reversed the pump. They're trying to drown us.
5: We'll be back in just a moment with today's Space Patrol story, The Last Voyage of the Lonesome Lena. Saturn's number six moon, Titan, has become increasingly important to the commerce of the outer planets. However, rumors of illegal activity on Titan have caused Commander Corey to send Tonga, his assistant security chief, to the Saturn satellite to investigate. Now, Buzz and Happy, aboard Space Patrol battlecruiser Terra 5, headed for Titan, are talking to Tonga by spacophone as she reports from the satellite's chief settlement, Titan Center.
8: So you find that the chief black market items are processed foods and medical supplies, huh?
9: That's right, Commander.
8: What about those reports we received in the uranium mine? Was there anything to the sabotage rumors?
9: Well, there was no actual sabotage, but about 2 weeks ago, a couple of men did try to get inside the guarded area.
8: Were they captured?
9: No, they got away. But there haven't been any recent incidents.
8: Have you found out who's behind this black market food situation?
9: No, but there's a lot of talk about a Captain Kruger.
8: Captain Gustav Kruger?
9: Yes, he's the one. He's quite a legend in this part of the solar system.
7: I think I've heard of him, Commander. Isn't he that old-time space pilot who has the broken-down cargo ship?
8: Yes, Happy. Lonesome Lena, he calls it. He's been shuttling back and forth between Saturn's moons for years. I've never heard of him being mixed up in anything dishonest. Who gave you this information?
9: A man named Sherwin McCurdy, for one. He's behind a lot of this new development in Titan. Kruger has given McCurdy some trouble, but I don't think McCurdy takes the old gentleman too seriously.
8: Have you met Kruger?
9: No, not yet. He just got back from Saturn. He's at Titan Center spaceport repairing his ship.
8: We'll have a talk with him when we land. Meet us at the spaceport and we'll go over together.
9: Yes, sir.
8: Corey out. Well, stand by for landing, Happy.
7: Standing by, sir.
8: Kill rockets.
7: Rockets out.
8: Hit repeller ray.
7: Repeller ray on, sir.
8: Now, let's button up the ship, and then we'll have a chat with Captain Kruger.
7: So that's the Lonesome Lena. Boy, that ship must be 100 years old.
8: Well, not quite, Happy, but it has seen a lot of service.
7: It's so patched up. And look how it's pitted with meteor hits.
8: Only a real space pilot could keep it in operation.
7: Is that Kruger coming down the ladder?
8: Yes. Captain Kruger! Oh, Captain Kruger!
7: He looked right at us and then turned away. Oh.
8: I told you he was independent. Let's get over there. He's checking the hatch. Well, how's the ship, Captain?
10: Good for another 50 billion DUs.
8: With you handling it anyway. Remember me, Commander Corey?
10: Yeah, I recognized you.
8: This is my cadet, Happy.
7: Very glad to know you, Captain.
10: Have some callium seeds, cadet?
7: Some what?
10: Callium seeds. Great unraveled orbits, Commander. Don't tell me this new crop of space cadets doesn't know what callium seeds are.
7: Never heard of them, Captain.
10: Your education sure has been neglected.
8: They grow on Venus, Happy. They used to be very popular on space flights.
10: Yeah, you never get space sickness if you chew callium seeds. Not only that, but they keep you from blacking out at high acceleration.
7: Oh.
10: And out in space, you never mind the absence of gravity as long as you chew callium seeds.
8: As you can see, Happy, Captain Kruger is a pilot of the old school. He's the only pilot I know who still chews raw callium seeds.
10: Yeah. People nowadays won't touch them. Just because they stain your hands purple when you crack them. Well, Commander, you didn't come over here for a lecture on callium seeds. What's on your mind?
8: Oh, just a few questions about business.
10: Ah, I see. I suppose you've heard rumors that I'm hijacking food and selling it on the black market. Is that it?
8: There are a lot of rumors in Titan these days, Captain.
10: Yeah, and a lot of upstarts. They come in here with shiny new ships and big ideas. They act like I don't belong. I'm getting shoved around, Commander. But I'm not going to take it. I never have. I'm not going to now. Well, now, if you'll excuse me, I got some repairs to make. Lonesome Lena's in pretty bad shape.
8: All right, Captain. Come on, Happy. Let's find Tonga.
11: You can tell them for me that if Sherwin McCurdy promised delivery, they'll get it. We're a little short of spaceships here on Titan right now. Hey, look, stall them off. Promise them anything. I'll call you back later. Come in.
10: McCurdy, I want a word with you.
11: Well, Captain Kruger, glad to see you.
10: Put your hand back in your pocket, McCurdy.
11: Why, what's the matter, Captain? You seem angry.
10: Why wouldn't I be? For 10 years, I've been setting the old Lonesome Lena down on Titan any place I wanted, or on any moon in the Saturn system. Folks were mighty glad to see me whenever I rocketed in, until your crowd got here.
11: My crowd, Captain?
10: One of your hired flunkies just told me I can't set down on the Titan Center spaceport anymore. Oh, what kind of high-handed nonsense is that?
11: It isn't nonsense, Captain. You can't put the Lonesome Lena down on this port. Well, that old bucket of bolts you call the Lonesome Lena's a menace. If I had my way, I'd report you to the Space Patrol. They'd melt up that old hulk.
10: Oh, you would. You'd melt up a ship that has helped keep people alive for the last 40 years out here on these moons.
11: Ship's out of date. It's served its purpose. Now it's finished.
10: Who are you to decide whether the Lonesome Lena's finished? Why, one patch on that old battered hull is worth 10,000 of you. Melt her up, would you? I warn you, McCurdy, if you ever say that again, I'll slap you.
11: Take your hands off me. Take your
7: All right, Captain, that's enough.
11: Commander Corey, this man attacked me. You got here just in time.
8: What's the trouble here?
11: I was merely pointing out that his spaceship violates Space Patrol safety regulations.
10: That's a bald-faced lie, McCurdy. The Lonesome Lena's safe as any ship in the space lane.
11: Does it have repeller ray equipment?
10: Well, no.
11: Does it have infrared view scope equipment?
10: I don't need it. I can land it blindfolded on any spaceport in the solar system.
11: Does it have Class A radiation shielding on the space drive?
10: Her shielding's good enough. I ought to know. I built it.
11: I see, Commander. Obviously, he can't be permitted to land here at Titan Center. Those are regulations.
10: Commander, I've always respected you. Are you going to side in with this planet lubber?
8: I'm sorry, Captain Kruger, but I don't make the regulations. My job is to enforce them. There are thousands of people here in Titan Center. Their safety comes first.
10: They're safer with Lonesome Lena than with half the amateur pilots in these new ships, and you know it.
8: Captain, if we made an exception in your case, we'd have to do it for everyone. However, we won't be concerned if you have these safety devices installed.
10: But that takes money, Commander. I haven't got it. I'll never be able to get it if I can't land here to load and unload freight.
8: Well, perhaps you can work out some arrangements to land outside a 10-mile radius of Titan Center.
10: 10 miles? Might as well be 10 DUs out in space.
8: I'm sorry, Captain Kruger. There's nothing I can do.
10: You win, McCurdy. Have some callium seeds. I won't be needing them anymore.
11: Well, Captain is very dramatic, isn't he?
8: I don't find it amusing, Mr. McCurdy. That old ship of his means more than his livelihood. It's his life.
11: Well, Commander, I wouldn't let my sympathies blind me to Captain Kruger's sharp practices.
8: What do you mean?
11: Kruger's lived by his wits. He's been a lone wolf. Now he's up against the rules of society, and instead of abiding by the rules, he takes the attitude that everyone's against him. Watch him, Commander. I confess I'm rather afraid of what he might do.
8: I'm here in Titan to prevent trouble, Mr. McCurdy. That's why I came to see you. I'd like to talk to you about conditions here.
11: Of course. Sit down.
8: All right, now, I just want to make an appointment. I have a few matters to talk over first with my assistant security chief, Tonga. Back in our temporary...
0: And that's the first portion of Space Patrol from December 27, 1952, with Ed Kemmer in The Last Voyage of the Lonesome Lena. We'll get back to it and more of Hollywood 360 after this.
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13: Since Packers running back Josh Jacobs was arrested and booked into the Brown County Jail, it has been 30 days since he was released from jail, with no charges being filed. I cannot tell you today whether said pursuit is still ongoing, or whether even if it isn't, because DA Lissay's office won't get back to me. I also reached out to the attorneys for Josh Jacobs. They didn't get back to me, which I think is curious. Now, they don't have to, but I thought they'd want to put the heat on the DA, say, hey, clear our guy. Right. Say you're not going to charge him.
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4: 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It's got a cute picture of a little girl doing some laundry in a laundry tub. 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
3: 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I hope you'll check it out. Good Old Days. You love it. Mike loves it. And I love it. And so many of our listeners love it,
4: it's
3: too.
4: It's a great magazine.
3: Really, really is. All right, we're listening to Space Patrol. This is a broadcast from December 27, 1952, The Last Voyage of the Lonesome Lena, starring Ed Kemmer along with Patrol. This is a broadcast from December 27, 1952, The Last Voyage of the Lonesome Lena, starring Ed Kemmer along with Lynn Osborne. Here's the conclusion.
5: So the captain is really sore, huh?
6: Yeah. In a way, I can't blame him.
5: Oh, Tonga, did you tell the commander about the uranium mine?
6: Uranium mine?
7: Yes, the big one, halfway around Titan. Someone is planning to tap the mine, dig into it from a natural cavern on the other side of the mountain so they can steal the ore or sabotage the mine.
6: Who's behind this?
7: I don't know. But I do know that some mining equipment has been hidden in the cavern. And I know the location. They are being very careful. The crust tunnel is being worked only when the cavern is on the night side of Titan. It's daylight there now.
6: I think Cappy and I ought to take a look at it.
7: Do you want me to go too, Commander?
6: No, you stay here in Titan Center. Call Sherwin McCurdy. Tell him I won't be able to keep that appointment. May not be back in time.
5: There's the mouth of the cavern, sir.
6: Uh-huh. There's been plenty of activity around here, too, by the looks of the ground.
5: Yeah, there's a pipe leading from the cavern.
6: A drainage pipe. Machinery right inside the cave. Looks like a pump.
5: A pump?
6: Apparently they have to keep pumping water out of the shaft inside the cavern. Get your Atomo light, Happel. Have a look inside.

0: Don't bump your head when you go through this opening, Happy.
1: I wonder how close we are to the regular mine.
0: It's hard to tell.
1: Hey, we're in water over our ankles. Uh-huh. Oh, this shaft can't go much farther. We must be halfway into the mountain by now. The water's getting deeper, sir. It's nearly up to my waist.
0: Yeah. Listen.
1: Sounds like a motor of some kind. Must be back outside the cavern.
0: The automatic pump engine. When the water reaches a certain level, it cuts on and draws off the water.
1: But, Commander, look at the water level against the wall of the shaft. Looks like it's rising.
0: You're right, Hap. That pipe isn't drawing water out, it's forcing it in. Someone reversed the pumps. They know we're down here and they're trying to drown us.
2: Back with Space Patrol in just a minute. Buzz and Happy have entered a cavern on Titan, sixth moon of the planet Saturn, to investigate a hidden shaft that they believe leads to a uranium mine. After crawling through a narrow opening far under the ground, they suddenly noticed that the water in the bottom of the shaft seemed to be rising. Then they heard the sound of the pump echoing down from the cavern opening, and realized that water was being deliberately pumped into the mine shaft to drown them. With the water up to their chests, they flashed their atomolites around them, searching for a way to escape.
0: Hey, wait, Hap. Listen.
1: I don't hear the pump anymore. Maybe it's been shut off.
0: No. The water's still gushing in from that pipe. We don't hear the pump because the water's over the narrow opening.
1: Well, then how are we going to get through?
0: We'll dive under long enough to get to a place where the water doesn't fill the shaft.
3: All set, Happy?
4: Yes, sir.
3: Dive deep.

0: We made it.
1: Yeah. Hey, the water's not even up to my hips here.
0: We're on an upward slope of the shaft. Come on, Happy. Let's get out of this place. I'll shut it off.
1: Well, there's no sign of a ship around here, sir, except ours.
0: Whoever did this has certainly finished us off.
1: I'd sure like to find out who it was.
0: Happy. Look there on the ground. See what's scattered around the pump?
1: Callium seeds.
0: Right.
1: Well, I guess we know who turned the pump on, sir.
0: I've known Captain Kruger a long time. I can't imagine him doing a thing like this.
1: Shall I pick up some of these seeds, sir, for evidence?
0: Yes. Then let's get back to Titan Center.
2: I don't understand it, Commander. I don't see how Kruger or anyone else knew that I told you about the secret mine.
0: He could have seen our ship headed that way and followed us in Lonesome Lena.
2: Well, if he did, he must be working with a gang. While you were gone, something happened here.
0: Oh?
2: Some antibiotics were stolen. Several thousand credits worth. The worst part of it is they're urgently needed at a hospital on Saturn. There's an epidemic of Zeta virus at Saturn City.
1: Well, can't they send medicine in from some other planet? Well,
2: this particular antibiotic is made here on Titan. There is some on the other planets, but there isn't enough time to get it. And if a supply of the medicine isn't taken to Saturn very soon, the doctors say a lot of cases will prove fatal.
0: Yeah, there must be some more of that medicine here on Titan. Maybe McCurdy can help us out.
2: I've already talked to McCurdy. He said he's contacted every possible source. The thieves stole every bit of it and will now hold out for a fancy prize.
0: Well, they won't have to hold out long.
1: Commander, do you think Kruger's mixed up in this, too?
0: We're going to find out, Happy. Let's find the Lonesome Lena.
3: Corey!
2: Captain Kruger!
3: I won't be persecuted. Not by the Space Patrol or anybody else. I'm getting a raw deal. And if you're as fair-minded as I think you are, you'll agree with
0: me. Is the raw deal you're getting as bad as being nearly drowned in a flooded mine?
3: Huh? What are you talking about?
0: Show him the evidence, Happy.
1: Yes, sir. Recognize these, Captain?
3: Well, of course, they're callium seeds.
0: We found them by the pump, Kruger.
3: Pump? What pump?
0: In the opening of the secret shaft near the uranium mine.
3: I'm not interested in any uranium mines. I want justice. Commander, look what that McCurdy has done to me now. You see this paper? It's a doctor's order telling me I can't make any more commercial space flights. McCurdy has been trying to get the official doctors on me for months. He's finally succeeded. They gave me a checkup, and I'm grounded.
0: Let me see that.
3: For 6 hours, they gave me tests. Heart, blood pressure, metabolism, the works.
0: This is Dr. Greer's signature, all right?
3: Yeah. But just read what he says.
0: Captain Kruger's condition makes any further space flights extremely dangerous. As a space physician, I deem it inadvisable for Captain Kruger to be permitted to operate any commercial spacecraft for reasons of his own safety and the safety of others. Signed, Dr. Melvin Greer.
3: What am I going to do now, Commander? I'll starve to death. I'd rather go quick, blasting off on a spaceship.
0: Just a minute, Captain. This physical examination must have taken several hours.
3: I just told you it did.
0: Then you couldn't have been at the mine.
3: Mine? I haven't been near any mine. I haven't been anywhere but in a doctor's office getting needles stuck in me. And that isn't all. While the doc was working on me, there was a gang of inspectors checking over Lonesome Lena.
0: Official Space Patrol inspectors?
3: Yeah. That's another thing McCurdy's been trying to arrange for months. I admit I've been dodging inspection because I knew what they'd say. Me and Lonesome Lena, we're both out of commission.
0: I'm sorry about that, Captain Kruger.
3: Yeah, you're sorry.
0: But you can be thankful for one thing. This examination clears you of suspicion. Someone has been trying very hard to implicate you in a serious crime.
3: Well, that's not news to me, Commander.
0: I have an idea who it might be.
1: You mean McCurdy, sir?
3: Now, wait a minute. I know McCurdy has it in for me, but I'd say this for him. He tried to get Dr. Greer to postpone the physical examination.
0: Oh, he did. After trying for months to bring it about.
3: Yeah, but it didn't do any good. The doc said I was too slippery an old cuss to take chances with. So I was stuck.
0: Happy. Tonga, we're going to find McCurdy. Captain, you stay around close in case I need you.
3: Don't worry, Commander. I won't be going anywhere.
1: There he is, sir. Heading for that atmosphere ship.
2: He certainly seems in a hurry.
0: Tonga, wait here. Come on, Happy.
4: McCurdy, wait a minute.
1: He's running for the ship, sir.
4: McCurdy, hold it. I want to talk to you.
5: What is it, Commander?
0: I've got a few questions I'd like to ask.
5: Of course.
0: We've just come from your office. From the looks of things, you left in a hurry. In fact, it looks as though you didn't intend to come back.
5: Should that concern the Space Patrol, Commander?
0: Possibly. Where were you going?
5: I happen to have business at Torkland on the other side of Titan. Now, if you'll excuse me...
0: Not until you explain that purple stain on your hands.
5: What?
0: That purple stain on your hands, could it be from callium seeds?
5: Callium seeds? Why, what would I be doing with callium seeds?
1: Scattering them around a pump, maybe?
0: That package you're holding, what's in it?
5: This has gone far enough. Stand back and get your hands up.
0: You ought to be quicker than that, McCurdy.
5: Oh. Oh.
0: Let go of that ray gun. That's it. Now, don't try anything like that again.
1: Commander, this package he's got. Look at the label. Acro Laboratories, Titan Center. Antibiotics. This must be the medicine that was to go to Saturn.
0: Take it back to Tonga. We'll blast off for Saturn right away.
5: You won't get off Titan in your ship, Corey.
0: Why not?
5: I put your controls out of commission so you couldn't follow me. And there isn't any other ship on the satellite except my atmosphere ship. And that won't take you there.
2: I'm afraid he's right, Commander.
0: You'll have to space a phone to Saturn for a ship to come and get us.
2: Oh, but that will take hours. And the situation on Saturn is critical.
3: Commander!
0: Yes, Captain?
3: Hal, I see you got McCurdy.
0: Yes, and the medicine.
1: Yeah, but McCurdy's wrecked our ship. There's no way to get off of Titan.
3: Well, how about the lonesome Lena?
1: But Lena's grounded.
3: Ah, just a lot of official space jabber. She'll still fly. And by Jupiter, I'm taking you all to Saturn.
0: You'd better let me take your ship, Captain, after what the doctor said.
3: Commander, I know you're the best pilot in the solar system, but Lena's sort of, well, temperamental. She's got a lot of quirks and things. If she isn't handled just right, well, she just might go all to pieces.
0: Are you sure you're willing to risk a blast off in Lena after what the doctor said?
3: Commander, I'm safer in Lonesome Lena than anywhere in the universe.
0: Then let's go. Come on, McCurdy. We're taking you with us.
5: Not in that pile of junk. It isn't safe.
0: Get going.
5: The ship's condemned. You have no right to endanger my life.
3: Why, you low-frequency crook. As though your life was worth a allium seed.
0: Let's go. Bring the medicine, Happy.
3: All right, everybody. Sit tight. We're going to blast off.
5: Look at those controls. Why, well, they're just patched together.
0: Keep quiet, McCurdy. All right, Captain, when you're ready.
3: Wait just a minute. I got a few more adjustments to make here. Like I said, Lena's temperamental. You sort of got a sense what to do.
0: Oh, I admit I have never seen a control set up like this.
3: You ready, everybody?
2: Yes.
0: All set.
1: Let her go.
3: And here we go.

0: There she is, Commander. We're spaceborne.
1: An excellent blast off, Captain.
0: Yeah, just like I said.

0: City spaceport. How's the captain?
1: He seems to be coming out of it, sir. Tonga's trying to make him lie down back aft.
0: He had me worried for a while. I hope he can take the landing. It'll be just as bad as the blast-off with this antiquated equipment.
1: Have you spacephoned the hospital, sir?
0: Yes. The chief physician says that if we get the medicine there in half an hour, we'll be in time.
1: Well, we can do that easy.
0: Yes, if I can land this hulk without crashing. Stand by for landing.
2: Commander!
1: Captain Kruger!
3: I just couldn't make him stay in the bunk, Commander.
2: I'm sorry I conked out on you, but... Oh, I see you got everything under control. You think you can handle the landing, Commander, or do you want me to...
0: I'd better take her in, Captain, in case you...
2: Sure. But if I just might make a suggestion... But that's it! Thunder and comets, Commander, you sure know how to handle Lonesome Lena!
0: Here we go, brace yourselves.
2: That's it. You've got it.
1: We made it.
0: Captain, are you all right?
2: Oh, just fine. That was a great landing, Commander. I couldn't have done better myself.
0: Say, you took that pretty well.
2: Oh, I found some callium seeds back aft. Nothing like them for space flying. You have some, Cadet?
1: This time you've got a customer, Captain. I don't feel so well.
4: 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Other players were Marvin Miller, Nina Barra, and Norman Jolly. 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
5: And that's Space Patrol with The Last Voyage of the Lonesome Lena from December 27, 1952, with Ed Kemmer along with Lynn Osborne. That's an ABC Radio Network production. Hope you enjoyed that. 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

0: No, I don't.
1: This is Fergie.
0: Fergie.
1: Big Girls Don't Cry by Fergie. This is her third number one single from the album The Duchess in 2007 and was one of the year's biggest adult contemporary and pop radio hits.
0: Wow.
1: Yep.
0: I had no idea.
1: Don't cry.
0: I had no idea, Lisa.
1: Don't cry about it.
0: I'll try not to.
1: Okay, this is called Big Girls Don't Cry. I must
0: go alone. Big boys don't cry either.
1: Big girls. I think they do.
0: All right, I think it's time to give your score, Lisa.
1: Is it really?
0: Ready? Drum roll. 8.07. Huh? Pretty good, huh? No? No? Not happy. Not happy. Mike, 807 is a good score, isn't it?
1: It's not thrilling. I mean, it's nothing to write home about.
0: I mean, 807, that's like a B.
1: Exactly.
2: From Carl Amari? Sure.
0: Yeah, I mean,
1: No.
0: You know I'm not an easy scorer.
1: It just doesn't make me want to work hard for you.
0: I think it should have the opposite effect.
1: Is that right?
0: It should make you next week want to really bring it.
1: I do that every week. I really try to bring it for you, Carl.
0: No, like really bring it.
1: Like that's what I did. I really brought it.
0: Don't just bring it. Like really.
1: That's what I thought I did.
0: Okay, well. I mean, if you really brought it, you'd be in the 900.
1: Exactly.
0: So just work harder. That's all you can do. Just work harder. And think about it more. Like, think about it like 24 hours a day.
1: I do. 24-7. This is everything to me.
0: Well,

0: It was a good show, but it's a B.
1: Big girls do cry, Carl.
0: All right. More of Hollywood 360 after this. You can hold my hand if
2: you want to. More Hollywood 360 after these important messages.
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1: You're going to have to be more clear about what you'd like than
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0: Work harder. 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
0: 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For my co-host, Lisa Wolf, got 807, pretty good. Our executive producer, Mike Bubblebath Costella, my crabby brother, Vince Amari. This is Carl Amari saying, stay safe, be healthy, and thanks for listening.

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3: From ABC News, I'm Brian Clark. The U.S. Wildland Fire Service's three firefighters have been killed and two injured as they fight fires on the Colorado-Utah border. It's part of a larger response to wildfires in the region fueled by hot, dry, and windy conditions. The largest, the Cottonwood Fire, spreading rapidly in southern Utah, says spokeswoman Alyssa Mason.
4: The rate of spread was anywhere between 100 feet to 3,000 feet a minute.
3: There's a state of emergency in Utah. There's also a state of emergency in Kentucky, where heavy rains causing flash floodings blamed for at least four deaths, according to Governor Andy Beshear.
5: This is a serious enough situation where I am now signing a state of emergency so that we can deploy even more resources across Kentucky.
3: The death toll from Venezuela's catastrophic earthquake now exceeds 1,400 people, and families still searching for thousands still missing are frustrated by the government's response. Caracas-based journalist Tony Mawad says,
6: what we've seen is a very generous, very wide response from civil society, from neighborhood organizations, religious organizations, and schools, but a practical total absence of the state.
3: New jeopardy for the U.S.-Iran ceasefire as Iran launched attacks on targets in Bahrain and Kuwait in retaliation for the latest U.S. strikes, says ABC's Selena Wang.
7: The U.S. military announcing new strikes on Iran in direct response to continued Iranian aggression against commercial shipping. At President Trump's direction, the U.S. striking military surveillance infrastructure, communication systems, air defense sites, drone storage facilities, and mine lair capabilities. It was in response to an Iranian drone striking a tanker, the second attack on a ship crossing the strait in just days.
3: Iran's threatening a complete halt to negotiations if the attacks continue. 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
3: From the WTMJ Breaking News Center, I'm Jen Gregg. Anodyne Coffee workers went on strike Saturday over unfair labor practices.
4: The workers held informational pickets outside of various cafe locations. They are protesting what they call, quote, bad faith actions, including uncommunicated changes to job duties, improper pay and staffing, and lack of communication. The workers say the next step is to call for a consumer boycott. The decision to unionize was made last year and was backed by 100% of workers despite the company's refusal. Elizabeth Linton in WTMJ News.
3: And the community is rallying together after two major flood events in Milwaukee County. CEO of Impact, Lindsay Bloomer, says her nonprofit helps residents in emergency disasters. She tells Wisconsin's Afternoon News.
5: Residents who were needing assistance during that time and connecting them perhaps with help with cleanup services, with restoration services, if they needed immediate assistance like food or shelter. So making sure that they're connected to those resources to stay safe.
3: Bloomer says the organization has received over 26,000 calls for service during the flooding. In sports, the Brewers fall to the Cubs, losing 7-2 last night. Today is the final game against the Cubs in the homestand series. Tune in for game day coverage here on WTMJ. Your WTMJ 5-day forecast. Tonight, mainly clear, a chance of fog by the lakeside, a low of 63. Sunday is partly cloudy, a slight chance of showers and storms later, a high of 78. Monday is mostly sunny, hot and humid, a high of 95. Tuesday, mostly sunny, hot and humid again, a high of 97. And Wednesday, you guessed it, mostly sunny, hot and humid, a high of 97. I'm Jen Gregg, WTMJ News.
6: This is Lee Habib, and this is Our American Stories. Up next, a story I found particularly fascinating. It's called Earthrise. Here's the story.
7: The year 1968 was by any measure a bad one for America. Senator Robert Kennedy and Reverend Martin Luther King were assassinated that year. Race riots swept the nation, and America was being torn apart by an ever-escalating presence in Vietnam. By all accounts, the event that saved 1968 from an endless barrage of bad news was a journey that propelled three men nearly a quarter of a million miles from the Earth. That journey to space and the iconic photograph that would come to define it, Earthrise, provided a moment of celebration, joy, and even hope in a nation desperately in need of all three. How did one of history's most iconic photographs come to be? Ironically, the very forces that impelled America to send troops to Southeast Asia propelled America into space, our global struggle with our communist adversary, the Soviet Union. America's race to space was set in motion when President John F. Kennedy commanded NASA to put a man on the moon before the end of the decade and before the Soviet Union. By 1968, America was losing that race and perpetually seemed to be a step behind the Russian space program. The Apollo 8 mission, thanks to some aggressive updates and flight alterations, finally put America in the lead. The Apollo 8 crew hurtled into space on December 21st on a Saturn V rocket that stood over 360 feet tall, the same height as a 36-story building, propelled by the nearly 160 million horsepower produced by its five F1 engines, and reached the moon in a mere 3 days, and on Christmas Eve Day.
8: 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Liftoff at 7:51 a.m.

0: at a time.
1: Once the spacecraft entered lunar orbit, it made 10 complete orbits before returning home. It was on the fourth pass that the Apollo 8's flight crew, Bill Anders, Frank Borman, and Jim Lovell, witnessed what would come to be known as an Earthrise for the very first time. Here is Bill Anders talking about that moment years later with a NASA official. And you will also hear the real-life audio of the crew back in 1968 talking about what they were seeing themselves.
2: So we were in lunar orbit, upside down and going backwards. So for the first several revolutions, and we didn't see the Earth. And didn't really think about that. And then we righted ourselves, you know, heads up, and twisted the spacecraft so it was going forward. And while Frank Borman was in the process of doing that, suddenly I saw out of the corner of my eye this color. It was shocking.
3: The Earth, a blue and white ball, just above the lunar horizon, 240,000 miles away.
4: Oh my God, look at that picture over there. There's the Earth coming up. Wow, is that pretty. You got a color film, Jim? Hand me a roll of color, quick.
5: Oh man, that's great. Where is it?
4: Quick.
2: So I managed to get Lovell to get me a color magazine, put the long lens on and started snapping away.
4: Yep. Take several of them.
5: Take several of them. Here, give it to me.
4: Wait a minute, let's get the right setting here. Now. Just calm down, Lovell.
5: Oh, I got it right. Oh, that's a beautiful shot.
4: Okay.
5: Now, there's explosional.
4: I did.
5: I picked you up. You sure you got it now?
4: Yeah, we'll be able to come up again.
2: Without a light meter, I really didn't know what to set it. So I just took the f-stop and just took a shot, moved it, took a shot, moved it, and then really didn't think that much about it.
1: That evening, Americans and the world, nearly 1 billion in all, watched in awe as America's intrepid space explorers broadcast a live Christmas Eve message while orbiting the moon. What could they say after seeing what they'd just seen?
6: We are now approaching lunar sunrise, and for all the people back on Earth, the crew of Apollo 8 has a message that we would like to send to you.
1: Bill Anders then started the largest mass televised Bible reading in world history, as each of the three crew members took turns reading the first 10 verses of Genesis. Days later, the negative that would become the world's most iconic photograph splashed safely in the Pacific Ocean on December 27th, developed and released for the world to see days not long after. In Life magazine's Year in Review edition, published on January 10th, 1969, Earthrise graced the cover. Life also printed the photo on a double-page spread alongside a poem by U.S. Poet Laureate James Dickey. Quote, "And behold, the blue planet steeped in its dream of reality, its calculated vision shaking with the only love." Years later, Apollo 8 crewmate Jim Lovell recalled the impact that moment had on the crew during a speech at the Washington National Cathedral during the National Air and Space Museum's 50th anniversary tribute to the Apollo 8 mission. Lovell closed things out with these words about the mission and that iconic photo that embodied it.
3: It was the American public, however, that received the greatest gift. After a year of controversy, Apollo 8 gave them a reason to be American. The flight of Apollo 8 can best be expressed by a telegram received by the crew. It only said, "Thanks, you saved 1968.
1: The story of Earthrise, one of the most iconic photos in history, here on Our American Stories. Lee Habib here. 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

0: And we continue with our American stories. T.C. Stallings is known for making one of the biggest runs in Louisville Cardinal football history. It was the game-winning run in overtime against the University of Kentucky. To this day, he's known for that play. He calls it, quote, one of the most significant events in my life, unquote. But what people don't know is the story behind that run. Here he is to share that story.
1: You know, I grew up in Cleveland, Ohio, and most of my life I lived in the rougher parts. And, you know, I was the youngest of six, and I just began to shape my goals at that point because I didn't like how tough it was on me. I didn't like how tough it was on my mother, and I started to make the goal that I wanted to take care of her one day. And so I started to see on TV and through other things, well, that you could go to college for free by playing football. And, you know, I knew nobody in my family would be able to afford to send me to college. And nobody had ever been, you know, nobody knew how to get there. And I wanted to be the first, and I wanted to play football. And so I started to put everything I could into getting there. I never forget when I was officially accepted as a scholarship athlete at the University of Louisville. And I mean, it's important that I let y'all know what it took to get there, because I wasn't really prepared. It was hard to pass the ACT. I would go and I would try to take ACT prep courses and just anything I could, but I failed that test like three straight times. It was the fourth time that I passed. By that time, I had had over like 50 like letters from colleges, but they were kind of just dropping off when I was not passing the test, but Louisville stuck in there. And so I stuck with them. And I signed my scholarship. I cried. I had done it. I had graduated high school, which was a big deal in my family, and was the first to go to college. And I was on my way. So I'm at Louisville, and I mean, those who know me know, this is, Louisville was then and now, this is one of the greatest blessings of my life. And so right away, all the work just began. I began to write my goals down, and I knew what I wanted to do. Like, my goal was to be the starting running back for the University of Louisville and get myself to the NFL, you know, and I knew I had to be great. So right off the bat, the first thing that happens is the coaches switched my position. And they picked me to go to the linebacker room. I go to the linebacker room. So now, and I'm like, Coach, I don't want to play linebacker. But I played a little bit in high school, but I'm a running back. That's what I came to college for. And he's like, well, we're picking the most athletic running backs to go. This is the sweetening over for me. You're athletic. You can play. You know, we need you. We got a surplus of running backs. We want to see you play linebacker, help us out. That's what we're short. We don't have a lot of linebackers, and we don't have a lot of time. And I'm just like, Coach, I hear you, but I just want to play running back. He's like, well, you know, you got an opportunity to start. I'm like, okay, so where you say the linebacker room was? Because I, starting was the key for me. And so I got all conference as a freshman for linebacker, playing linebacker. I had like 55 tackles and 2 sacks. And I worked hard, never complained. So I told him, I did everything you wanted me to do, Coach. All I want is one shot at playing running back. One shot. I mean, what do you have to lose? And at first, you know, he really wasn't going for it at all, you know. And so I'm like, I knew I had to come up with something different. So I went and talked to our offensive line coach. And they're like one of my favorite coaches, the offensive line coach. I could talk to him about anything. And I'm just like, look, I'm like, Coach won't give me a shot. I just think he's kind of caught up in the guys that they have. And I get it. He ain't never seen me play is what it is. So if he saw me run the ball, I might have a chance. Coach asked me, did I have any film of me running? And I had my high school recruitment tape. So I gave it to our offensive line coach. He took it to the head coach, you know, and head coach was like, oh, I like the way he kind of really pushes it up in there. You one carry, you don't do something with it, you going back to defense. I said, okay, that's fair. I appreciate that one carry. I took him serious. I don't know if he was joking or not, but I took that one carry and I did something with it. My experience as a Christian growing up was just more about habit than having a deep relationship with Jesus. And again, this is about as much as any of us knew. You know, my mother myself, you know, this is just how I knew. I believed in God, and I knew that you could ask him for things, you know. I knew to pray over my food. I knew to, you know, go to church on Sundays. I knew those types of things, and I would do them. But I didn't have this deep-rooted faith. So it really wasn't hard to be fooled into thinking that you are really a super solid Christian if you just did some of the habits right. And that's what I was doing. And so there were people that would say, hey, is there somebody on the Louisville football team that wouldn't mind coming and sharing their faith with some kids? I would always be the one chosen to do those kinds of things. So I would go, you know, I would go and do these things. Yeah, TC's a great Christian, you know, get Tony to do it. So I'm like, you know, no problem. I love to teach the kids, you know? So I would go and I would look in scriptures and prepare myself and go tell them everything that they're supposed to do. You know, watch your language, watch what you watch on TV. Like, be careful with that. You know, don't say this, don't do that. And teaching them all the things that they're supposed to be doing because they're kids and they need to be careful. But I'm an adult. I kind of know what I'm doing. The music ain't influencing me. So see, I would leave those places and pop in whatever I wanted to listen to because I didn't think it mattered that I listened to those things. I would lust with the best of them, you know, running around at the parties while I'm out, you know, telling everybody what they need to do. And I'm living it out the best I can for what I knew. There was somebody following me around, like looking at how I live my life. And I'll never forget when he made himself known to me because I'm on my way to lunch and he comes up to me and he says, hey, I want to study scripture with you. And I'm like, the first thing popped through your head when you think you're doing, you know, Christianity the way it's supposed to be done is you get prideful. I'm just like, man, you know, I know how y'all kind of walk around campus looking for people to study scripture with, but I'm like, brother, I lead Bible studies on campus. And, you know, I read, I'm kind of cool. You probably want to use that for somebody who needs that, you know? But I appreciate the offer. And so finally he saw that he wasn't gonna get nowhere with me. And he's like, look, just what if we just do one Bible study one-on-one and, I leave you alone. And all I really heard was, I leave you alone. That excited me. I'm like, all right, well, I mean, if what, in my mind, I'm saying to myself, one Bible study to get rid of this guy? Perfect. Let's do it. In fact, Brother Wayne ain't got to wait. We can go tonight. All right? Get your Bible. We can go tonight. Let's go. So that night, he came to my room, and when he walked in, he had his Bible and a videotape. He just pops the tape in. I sit down on my bed. I'm watching. And when it comes on, it fades in, and it just shows Jesus on the cross getting whipped. Like right off the bat, it's just a crucifixion, it's a reenactment. And I'm watching this and I'm like, okay. And it's just whip after whip. And you're seeing, you know, the agony. And then these scriptures start to scroll up and these words. And it's just saying things like, he died for your sins. He died for the sins of the world. And so many of us still freely commit these sins. And then you see in scriptures about what it truly means to follow him and don't conform to the world and just all of these different things are just coming up. And I'm sitting up here reading scriptures, reading about how much he loves you. And it's just, and he's still getting beat in the background.
0: And you've been listening to T.C. Stallings share his story. And he starts off talking about where he grew up and how he grew up in a tough neighborhood where nobody in his family had ever gone to college. He wanted to be the first one. He saw football as his way to do it. He saw football as a way to get that scholarship and in the end get to the NFL and take care of his mom. Some adversity along the way, the ACTs. And he failed not once, not twice, but three times. But on the fourth time, well, he got what he needed, the score he needed. And he found himself at Louisville on a full ride. And then we started to hear about his faith journey. And if you listening who have one know exactly what he's talking about. When we come back, more of T.C. Stallings' story here on Our American Stories.
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0: And we continue with our American stories and with T.C. Stallings' story. Let's pick up where we last left off.
1: Now, he lets this play for quite some time, and I'm sitting up here, this big 218-pound running back was just humbled. I just start crying. I mean, I'm like, I just wanted it to end, you know. And I honestly didn't feel like he was necessarily showing me anything I didn't know. But I mean, it's just, here I am, I'm face to face with it. So when the video ended, he just immediately opened up his Bible and he just started showing me even more scriptures about what it truly means to follow Jesus. And I'm looking at all of them and I'm like, I'm not doing any of these things. You know, it's like these scriptures, I had seen them before. I was familiar with them, but they just was, I had never went this deep with them to like really draw out the true meaning. You know, scriptures about the Holy Spirit, and how the Holy Spirit is supposed to change your life and lead your life. And all of this is just, I'm like, man, I felt bad. I felt it was bad in a good kind of way. It just wasn't feeling good at that time. It's just, I felt good to know, but I felt embarrassed. I'm overwhelmed. And he's like, you know, Tony, the reason that I wanted to talk to you is because, you know, we all see you around here. You're the starting running back for Louisville, and people be asking you to come speak, and you know, you're speaking on behalf of Jesus Christ. But if people knew what we're talking about right now, like if they knew what these scriptures said, if they knew what it truly meant to be a Christ follower, and then compare that to the life you live in, they see you as a hypocrite. And that's it. Very next morning, I started trying to do everything right. It was like cold turkey, be the best Christian you could ever be. I feel like I was doing better before this kid come here and start showing me all the scriptures, and now it's harder to be a Christian now. I hate this, you know, and I was just really upset because it wasn't easy anymore. And so I'm like, I looked at my Bible, and I was like, you know what, I just felt compelled to give it another quick read. I'm like, let me just, and I grabbed the Bible and I opened it up, and I do not think this was an accident, but I opened it up to 1 Corinthians. Chapter 9, verse 24 through 27. I just started reading right there. And this is where it says, do you know that in a race, all the runners run, but only one gets the prize? So run to win. Each athlete goes into strict training. They do it to get a crown that will not last, but we do it to get a crown that will last forever. And I sat there and it just hit me like a ton of bricks. I just watched, or read rather, I just read Paul compare the effort of an athlete to the effort of a Christian. That's all he did right there. And he said that the athletes do it for stuff that won't last, but the Christian is supposed to do it for a crown that will last forever. And I'm like, well, do what? This is what I'm saying to myself as I'm reading the scripture. He said, go into strict training. And that's when I was just blown away by the next thought that came in my head, and I know it came from the Lord because I still live by it today. But if the Lord could speak audibly, like right to me, this is what I felt like he was saying. You sat up here, TC, and you had a fit last night because you was failing as a Christian. You know, you get mad about what the Holy Spirit ain't doing and what ain't working and what. But how's your effort? This Louisville team, you will do everything they tell you to do. When it's time to strength train, you're strength training. When it's time to endurance train, you're endurance training. But what about when it's time to strength train for me? What about when it's time to endurance train for me? What about the strict training that I try to put you through? For Louisville, you never quit. For me, you quit at the drop of a hat. The team meetings, you're always there. You skip church today because you ain't feel like coming to be with me. So yeah, you're a great player for the University of Louisville. You do everything your coach tells you to do. But what kind of player are you on my team? I got all of that from that scripture. And it was clear to me, God has done his part. His part is to save me, give me the Holy Spirit, give me his son, Jesus Christ. My part is to follow him, obey him, let him train me into the type of person I need to be. So I started to think of it this way. God, Jesus Christ, and the Holy Spirit, those are my head coaches. And the game is life. And I'm always playing 365 days a year, 24/7. And the opponent is Satan. And the Bible was my playbook. And the question I always ask myself is, what kind of player would Jesus say I am each and every day? That was life-changing for me. So I go to the running backs meeting, and, you know, it's like it always is. You know, we sit down, and, you know, the jokes start coming out, and a lot of times it's inappropriate in the bad language, and, you know, the small talk and just all this stuff that I'm now working hard to not be attracted to, you know, and I'm working on myself. And so for me, it's, you kind of just gotta wait till it's over. You know, I'm ducking my head. I'm obviously uncomfortable. And, you know, the players were noticing and the coach was noticing. So when the meeting ended, we were all leaving and my running back coach stopped me and wanted to talk to me. And he was just like, you know, what's your problem? It's like, you really had a problem today. What's going on? I told him after just being pressed to give an answer, I'm just like, look, God runs my life now. So whenever we are talking about football and the things that that can help me grow as a player, I'm all ears. But we start talking about all this other stuff, I ain't gonna be listening. I don't want nothing to do with it. And I just, that didn't really sit well with him. And I really think he struggled with the old me versus the new me, but he hit me with some words that would stay with me the whole rest of the day. God might control your life, but I control the running back rotation. You just remember that. I had a choice to make. This is how I started to think. So I'm just like, now comes the compromise option in my mind. As I sit in my dorm room, I'm like, all I gotta do is laugh at a few little stupid jokes and just like not make this an issue, and then everything's good. What's so bad about that? But remember, you know, I'm studying scripture now. And I had a regular reading habit and praying habit that really meant something to me now. So I'm reading scripture and I see the book of Matthew where he's like, if you deny me before men, I'll deny you before the Father. But if you honor me before men, I'll honor you before the Father. And that just made the decision for me. There's no way that I'm going to put anything ahead of honoring Jesus Christ. When I went back to the meeting, it was pretty much the same meeting that it always is. And I was the same way that I was before. And you could tell, it was just like these like battle lines were drawn, because from that point on, coach just really kind of gravitated away from me. I mean, he never was really all in on it anyway, but I worked hard.
0: And you're listening to T.C. Stallings telling the story about the battle between his faith walk and his earthly walk. Again, for any of you who have a faith walk, any kind, you know exactly what he's talking about, that struggle and that temptation. And he got that word from his Lord, and that was, you never quit for Louisville, but you quit at the drop of a hat when it comes to me. God did his part, he realized as he was reading scripture. My part is to follow him and to have him train me up. The Bible is my playbook now. And now here he is stuck in a conflict. The coach essentially says to him, God might control your life, but I control the running back rotation. Will he compromise? Will he laugh at inappropriate things, things that just don't work with his spirit anymore, or not? And what will the consequences be? We'll find out what happens next in T.C. Stallings' life. His faith walk versus his football walk continues here on Our American Stories.
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0: And we continue with our American stories and T.C. Stallings' story. Let's pick up where we last left off.
1: As I watched him support, you know, those that kind of got along with him better, I knew that I was kind of going to be on my own. Like, this is going to be the challenge of a lifetime. And here we are gearing up for the first game of the season. All I could do is control what I can control. So I knew he probably would prefer somebody else get the spot, but I held my own in practice. I stayed in a position where I wasn't giving up my spot. And so for the season opener against UK, I was listed as a starter. If I don't play well, my dream is done. Boom, we come running out.
29: And here come the Cardinals.
1: I remember I knew I was going to start the game, and I just wanted to start good. And I felt confident, but things just didn't start out the way I planned it all.
2: On a third and one, and they give it to Stallings. I'm not sure. I think he's going to be a little bit shy.
3: Yeah, it's going to be close. He snuck through there, but I think his knees were already on the ground.
1: I was so nervous about the wrong thing. I wasn't nervous about playing football. I was nervous about how much I would play. But they switched running backs, like right off the bat. And I'm like, here we go.
2: Here's a draw play. They give it off at 32. That's Chris Lester. And he gives it to Lester again. And Lester fights and looks like he has the first down. Here's Lester again. He turns the corner, and Lester has another Cardinal first down.
1: So now I started to see what we got going here. Whoever did better in this game was going to be the starter. So then finally, I get in. You know, I took the ball, and I just made this quick cut. And I was going. I had a nice run.
2: Here's the give. Big hole up the middle. 27, Tony Stallings. Stallings still on his feet and fights his way to the 43.

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1: Drake & Associates LLC is an independent investment advisory firm that offers different investment vehicles. This commercial is provided for informational purposes only and should not be construed as individual investment advice. Drake & Associates LLC does not provide legal or tax advice.
2: And again, officials have detected lightning in the area and determined that conditions may be unsafe for the game to continue, so they've asked everyone to, in an orderly fashion, to return to their cars here at Papa John's Cardinal Stadium as the rain really blows in here in a 19-14, what we call a suspended game at this point due to lightning.
3: Now, I'm gonna tell you, I think to this day that God knew I needed that storm, because that was an hour and 14 minute rain delay. And I didn't even go. Normally, like everybody goes and meets as a group, like the running backs go to the running backs, the wide receivers go to the wide receivers. They said, I didn't even go. I went straight to the bathroom. And I was in there by myself. And I'll never forget this, man. I started to look into the mirror. Water is dripping down and sweat. And I'm just looking at myself. And I'm just like, what are you doing? And I just started to pray. If I have to give up my starting position to show that I have full faith in you, that you're first place in my life, that's fine. I get that. Like, if I'm gonna lose it, let me lose it, but let me go out there and play the way I know I can play. I'm nervous, I'm scared, I'm looking over my shoulder. I just want to stop that. Just let me do what I know I can do. And if you want to take this away from me, you take it. Just give me peace. Just let me play the way I know I can play. And I'm just sitting here just like begging and pleading in this mirror. And honestly, it's just like the movies, man, where I just started to feel a sense of peace. Like, I really just started to feel it. And I felt like if I really go out there and just have this peace, that's faith. Next thing I know, there was yelling for everybody, it's time to go back out. Hour and 14 minutes, and I needed every minute. So yeah, I didn't think it mean I was gonna go out there and crush it. But that's kind of what started to happen.
2: Here's the give to Stallings. Stallings inside the 20. Stallings to the 10, to the 9-yard line.
3: First carry, I'm gone. Straight up the middle, gone. Put some moves on, gone. Long run. And now, when I get up normally after a play like that, I get pulled out the game and the other running back comes in. Coach called the same play again. I hit it again. Boom. Straight up through there. Bang. Almost scored. They call my play again. I mean, this is a dream. Every single play was to me, this series. I got that ball. I ran straight ahead. Ran into the defensive end, carried that boy in the end zone, and scored a touchdown.
2: Penalty. Louisville trying to take the lead for the first time. Ball in. Touchdown, Louisville!
3: And I just remember going straight down to my knees, and I started thanking God. And I knew they were gonna keep rotating. Cause I know that, you know, coach would want his guy to do well. And he got in, he did okay. But when I got in, it was the same thing. I get the ball, it's the same stuff. I'm just relentless.
2: And they hand it off up the middle, big hole for Stallings. Stallings still on his feet to the 20. Stallings to the 28-yard line.
3: I was running like I was possessed.
2: Give to Stallings. Stallings trying to get outside. Stallings to the 33. First down, Cardinals.
4: Stallings on the turn.
3: I think everybody knows I can run the ball now. I'm over 100 yards. You know, I got a touchdown. It don't even matter what the other guy does right now, because the game's tied now. We're going back and forth. We're going into overtime. So now, it's crazy because I go and get my helmet and the other running back went to get his too. And so like, because we don't know who's going in. We've been rotating all night, pretty much 50-50. When my running back coach says, Stallings, you in. I can't describe how I was feeling when I heard that, because I knew that could have went anyway. And I knew it was going to run the

0: And now I'm going in. This is the group that's going to have an opportunity to beat Kentucky. And I can see it as plain as day. Like right now, I'll never forget this. Dave came to the huddle and he said, "Let's go, Tony. Ace right, 24 counter. Ready, break."
1: And after an hour and 14 minute rain delay, we have had a tremendous bluegrass battle. Motion by Branch. Give to Stallings. Stallings takes the middle. Stallings at the 10. Cardinals win. Touchdown, Stallings. We picked the right Jeep player in the game. Little did we know. Pandemonium in the end zone. Tony Stallings.
0: But now you know the story behind the run. It's a story I've been wanting to tell for a long time, but I needed to tell it the way the Lord wanted me to tell it. To where the focus won't be on football. It won't be on me. It won't be on no coaches. It won't be on Louisville. It won't be on UK. It'll be about Jesus Christ. The peace that he provides. And the plan that he'll have for your life. If you're just willing to trust.
2: And a terrific job in the editing, production, and storytelling by our own Greg Hengler. And a special thanks to Vision Video for this story. To learn more about TC, check out his website at tcstallings.life. tcstallings.life. And what a story you heard about the run of his life and what was behind it. And the run he's still running. Because in the end, that's what he learned. He put his priorities in the right place in the end. And that's all it is. Again, anyone going through any faith walk knows that priority. And when they get out of line, things go wrong for you. And for him, it was just football in the flesh versus what God wants from him. And when he got that aligned properly, it unleashed his performance on the field. Because he put God first. It was just that simple. He put God first and football second. And for any of you struggling with that priority, if you're believers, and again, whatever your belief, well, you know, take solace and take inspiration from the story in the end. Because what he wasn't looking for was his coach's approval or even those fans' approval in the end. But just God's, and the rest took care of itself. We love to tell these faith stories on the show because so many of you listening care about and take seriously your walk with God. The story of T.C. Stallings, his famous run, the story behind that run here on Our American Stories.
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12: From the WTMJ Breaking News Center, I'm Jen Gregg. Anodyne coffee workers went on strike Saturday over unfair labor practices.
13: The workers held informational pickets outside of various cafe locations. They are protesting what they call, quote, bad faith actions, including uncommunicated changes to job duties, improper pay and staffing, and lack of communication. The workers say the next step is to call for a consumer boycott. The decision to unionize was made last year and was backed by 100% of workers despite the company's refusal. Elizabeth Linton in WTMJ News.
12: An electric bike rider was injured after colliding with a pickup truck Friday. West Dallas police say the crash happened at the intersection of 76th and Beloit when the bike rider ran a traffic signal and collided with the truck. The man was taken to the hospital. Police say the driver remained on scene and is cooperating with the investigation. In sports, the Brewers fall to the Cubs, losing 7-2 last night. Your WTMJ 5-day forecast. Tonight, mainly clear, a chance of fog by the lakeside, a low of 63. Sunday is partly cloudy, a slight chance of showers and storms later, a high of 78. Monday is mostly sunny, hot and humid, a high of 95. Tuesday, mostly sunny, hot and humid again, a high of 97. And Wednesday, you guessed it, mostly sunny, hot and humid, a high of 97. I'm Jen Gregg, WTMJ News.
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18: Yes, so great to have you with us again today on the CC Broadcast. We hope you find yourself greatly encouraged in the Lord in the time that we spend together, that your faith is built up, and you find yourself refreshed internally. The Bible says that God wants to work this in us by His Spirit on an everyday basis. Today we're talking more about the work of the Holy Spirit and how God invites us to be aligned with what He's doing in the world around us. And as we do that, He empowers us with a supernatural power. Our gospel text today is found in Luke chapter 24, and after Jesus was resurrected, we have record in verse 45, starting there, that he opened the minds of his disciples so they could understand the scriptures, and he told them, "This is what is written, the Messiah will suffer and rise from the dead on the third day, and repentance for the forgiveness of sins will be preached in his name to all nations, beginning in Jerusalem. You are witnesses for these things. I am going to send you what my Father has promised, but stay in the city until you have been clothed with power from on high." Heavenly Father, speak to us today by the power of your Spirit into our inner being and breathe a life of faith and a desire for obedience in us. We pray this in Jesus' name. Amen.

0: We've been talking about how you and I can tap into the power and work and guidance of the Holy Spirit. And we've been saying, not directly this way, but we've been saying this, to know more of the resurrection or spirit-empowered life, you and I must align ourselves with what the Spirit is doing here on the earth. We pray this when we pray the Lord's Prayer, not my will be done, but your will be done. We're asking God to bend our will towards His will. And as we do that, the Bible says we experience more of the power of the Holy Spirit in our lives. We have been saying that this is an art that people learn, how to get in the flow of the Spirit in their lives. We've contrasted it to the idea of sailing with sailboats in all of our slides, where we get into working with the flow of the wind to empower us. I don't know if you've ever tried sailing before, but it's not something you pick up well on the first day that you begin learning this craft. My father bought a little sailboat when we were younger, a little single-man sailboat, and I went out on the lake in southwest Iowa near us, and I attempted to sail, to catch the power of the wind to move me along. And I can tell you, I ended the day with lots of bruises on my shoulders and even some bumps on my head as that sail shifted back and forth because I didn't know quite how to angle things to catch the wind. Any of you have ever sailed, maybe you've experienced this. It's an art. It's a craft to learn how to be empowered by the wind. So we've been encouraging all of us to slow down wherever we're at in our lives. Take assessment of what the Spirit is doing, how the Spirit works as He gives us revelation, to surround ourselves with the things that God has said about how His Spirit is working. To get scientific for a moment, I want to mention the idea of electromagnetic induction. Some of you will know what that is, some of you won't. Electromagnetic induction is the idea that there's a magnetic field around a power line. All these power lines, when they're infused with power, have an electromagnetic field that's generated around them. And this is what happens if you bring another line that's not infused parallel with those lines, you get electrostatic coupling. Big words. But what happens is, as a dead line gets closer to a live line, if it's parallel to it, some of the voltage from the power line starts to come over in that field and infuse the deadline. And what we're saying, God created the physical world and the spirit world. And what we're saying in this series is that if we will align ourselves with the work and power of the Holy Spirit in our world, we will start to experience sort of that spiritual electromagnetic induction and the work of the Spirit empowering us in life. He certainly doesn't empower us to do the things of the flesh, the Bible says. But He is working to bring the things of the Spirit into your life and into my life. And we've been talking about, last week, some of the major overarching things that the Spirit's doing in the world. And the first one would be opening people's eyes to the revelation of the Scripture given to us in Christ, who is the truth. And giving us an understanding of why the world's here, why we were created, what it's all about, where we're headed. He's trying to birth in our hearts and minds a biblical view of the world based on the revelation of the Bible. And that includes an understanding we've already talked about here this morning, that all of us, the revelation that we're sinful, we miss the mark of God's intent, we've fallen short of God's standards. These two are together. He's convincing the world of sinfulness before a holy God and that we fall short of His righteousness. We understand sinfulness not when we compare ourselves against each other, but when we compare ourselves against the righteousness and the holiness of God. And then we see we all fall short and we're separated from God because of our sinfulness. And the Holy Spirit is convicting the world of sinfulness and this grand righteous standard, so that individuals in the world might come to that point where they cry out for salvation. They ask for help outside themselves and say, God, I need help. I don't know what to do with my sinfulness. I see I am not good compared to you. And then the revelation of the message of Jesus, the mystery hidden through the ages, is that God sent his Son to do for us what we couldn't do, pay the penalty for our sin. And then we'll celebrate it here in a little bit. Forgive our sins through his shed blood and adopt us into his family through the righteousness that we get through Jesus. And in doing this, he's helping people be prepared for all eternity, for the judgment to come. Broad things the Holy Spirit is doing. Now, once a person has opened their heart to the gift of Jesus, been forgiven and cleansed, then the Holy Spirit's inside of them, and now this deeper work begins in a person. And we see, and I believe the Bible teaches this, that God is inviting us now into a personal walk with him. It moves from the idea of a religious sort of institutional idea of religion to a very personal relationship that God's children have with him. And in that sense, the Holy Spirit is inviting us into a deeper walk with him by cultivating in us a more authentic prayer life, to walk with him and talk with him as we would with a person. The Holy Spirit is a person. And the language that the Holy Spirit speaks and how we speak to the Holy Spirit, it doesn't matter our tongue. He knows all the languages of the world. We speak to the Spirit from our soul and our spirit through prayer, talking with an unseen God. And the Holy Spirit is working to help you and I walk with him in this harmonious, ongoing communication that we have with him called prayer. It's our way of personally connecting with God. It's God's will that you and I have a deep, abiding relationship with him in a community of faith and as individuals. Young Timothy was being mentored by the great Saint Paul. And in Paul's first letter to Timothy, encouraging him in his faith life, he said this: I urge you then, first of all, first and foremost. Paul knew this is what the Spirit does with young believers, draws them into a life of prayer. I urge you, first of all, petitions, prayers, intercessions, thanksgiving be made for all people. He was training Timothy to be a spiritual leader. Pray for all people, for those in authority, for kings, so that we could all live and continue to live peaceful and quiet lives in all godliness, in holiness, walking in harmony with God, experiencing his kingdom here on the earth. Paul then capped it off saying, this is good and pleases God our Savior. It is pleasing to God when we walk with him in prayer. Not just to walk with him and experience the fruits of his life, but this is how we move into a victorious, spirit-led, resurrection life. When Paul was writing to the believers in Ephesus about the resistance that we experience in this world because of the circumstances we encounter in a fallen world and the spiritual forces of darkness that are here, he was describing how we need to gird ourselves up spiritually, put on the helmet of salvation, know we're saved, the shoes of peace, walk in the peace of God, the breastplate of righteousness that comes to us through Christ, so he can be the lifter of our head, so the shame is lifted out of us. And he ended all of this in terms of living a victorious resurrection life. He said, pray in the Spirit on all occasions with all kinds of prayers and requests. The Spirit is drawing us into a life of prayer, walking with him and talking with him. And this can be unnatural for people if you weren't raised with this, if you weren't taught this, if this wasn't modeled for you. This is talking with an unseen being. I remember when I started deepening my prayer life, I did it through writing things out. And I was writing all the things that were going on in my life, and it was just kind of a convoluted mess at different times. And then I would just sort of hold it up to the Lord and say, Lord, here's my prayer. Make sense of this. And then as I started to walk more closely with the God, my prayer life evolved into what I would say from the secret place of my spirit and my soul, just sort of an ongoing time of communication with God. And of course, because I have an old nature, I don't always stay in touch with God. But I'm wanting to grow, and I feel the Spirit drawing, and He's doing that for all believers, wanting to draw them closer to Him, to abide with Him, so the fruits of the Spirit can come out of our lives. If this is you and you don't have a very deepened prayer life, or this feels uncomfortable to you, the Spirit knows. And so we read in Romans chapter 8 how much the Spirit wants to help with this. The Spirit helps us, it says, in our weakness. We do not always know what we ought to pray, even how to pray. But the Spirit Himself intercedes for us through wordless groans, and He searches our hearts. He knows what we need even before we ask, the Bible says. The mind of the Spirit then, because the Spirit then goes before the throne on our behalf and it intercedes for us. And He wants us to learn to join Him in this, to be in line with the will of God, to align ourselves with God's purposes, His plan in the world. And so the Holy Spirit is consistently working in God's people here on the earth to draw us into a deeper, more authentic prayer life so that we might be birthed into new people, new creations by the Spirit. That's what's happening. God is not here to sort of on an outward way change behavior. He's working on the inside to change the very nature of who we are, to transform us into different kinds of beings, to give us a new life, a new heart. And He's trying to birth us in our faith into an, Peter says it this way, an unquenchable hope, like a supernatural optimism in life, a living hope. We sing about it here sometimes when we sing about a hope that springs eternal. No matter what our circumstances, no matter what our situation, God wants us to live with a great hope in Him. In the midst of a world that's filled with tragedies and hurts and heartaches, God is working to create a new people that cannot be snuffed out in their hope and their faith and their optimism. Not because we're focusing on the things of this world, but in our inner being, we're coming to terms with the living God who's putting in us a living hope, a confident faith, a peace, a joy, and a love for the world around us that cannot be snuffed. Peter said it this way, to God's elect, writing to every one of God's children in the world, those who have been chosen according to the foreknowledge of God, through the sanctifying work of His Spirit, as He calls us out and then cleanses us in our lives by the work of His Spirit, all for the purpose that we might be obedient to Jesus here on the earth. And then he gets so excited about what he's going to say here. He just says, praise be to the God and Father of our Lord Jesus Christ. In His great mercy, His kindness to us, He has given us new birth into a living hope through the resurrection of Jesus from the dead. What is a living hope? What is a life that can't be snuffed? He's talking about this is a hope that can never perish, kept in heaven for us. We have a new grandson named Brody. Brody is just coming alive. He is alive, but as he learns things, he's coming more and more alive. He's recently learned how to sit up. Now, he doesn't always have good balance, so you'll watch him just sometimes just tip over. Sometimes now he can climb up on the side of a couch, and he'll stand there. He'll really think he's something, and then he'll get excited and just fall over. Pretty soon he's going to try and move in a walking form. And the falls are going to be harder and more harsh. He's going to have more bruises because of the momentum of the fall. But he's alive. He's going to keep getting up again. He's going to keep going until he learns how to walk and learns how to run. And that's the spirit inside of him, the fuel of life inside of him. What is a living hope? It's a hope that cannot be snuffed out. Yes, our hopes can be dashed. Yes, we can lose our focus. But inside of us, God is birthing us into a hope and an optimism and a faith in him that cannot be kept down. Though a righteous man falls time and time again, he will rise again, the Bible says, because of the supernatural power of the Spirit. This is a hope that's displayed when Peter was walking on the water and he's coming out to Jesus and he's living in a supernatural way. He's tasting, hoping in Jesus' powerful work in his life. But as he's walking out there, he sees the wind and the waves and the circumstances, and his hopes are dashed. But Jesus comes to him again and holds out his hand. And the hope is renewed because it's an unending fountain of hope coming from God. I want to ask you a question today. When should you and I give up hope in our lives? The world is filled with complaining and whining, murmuring, and attitudes that are not filled with hope. It's evidence of the lack of the Spirit of God. But when we come to God in prayer and we're deepened in our walks with him and we get to know him through his word, it starts to overtake us. This is the God who created all that is. This is the God who shut the mouth of lions for Daniel. This is the God who came and spoke to Moses through the burning bush and then led the people and parted the Red Sea for them. This is the God who stood in Shadrach, Meshach, and Abednego's fiery furnace and carried them through. When our eyes are focused on this God, when should we give up hope? Knowing that some 2,000 years ago, this spirit that we're talking about came into Jesus' dead body and breathed life back into it, when should you and I say he's not enough to handle what we're facing, to handle what's going on in the world, to handle the craziness around here? What is your level of confidence in God in the end being ultimately victorious over all evil, all darkness, all of the chaos in a broken world? The Bible says he wins. And he wants us to walk in the confidence and hope of that, even when we approach the doorway of death, because it's a hope that we have forever. And he's birthing us, the Spirit is birthing us in our walks with him into an unquenchable optimism. But then beyond that, he wants you and I to be messengers of that hope, that our whole lives will bear loving and courageous witness to this hope. It's the center of our gospel text. Behold, Jesus said to his followers, I am sending the promise of my Father upon you. Wait for the promise to come until you are clothed with power from on high to do what? You will receive this power when the Spirit comes upon you to bear witness to the greatness and the goodness of God. I don't know if you've ever experienced this. If you've experienced the power of God coming upon you when you are sharing of his majesty, of his goodness. This, friends, is not just for preachers. This is for all people, all followers of Jesus. We are all ambassadors for Christ. And as we come to him and walk with him and start to be transformed on the inside, eventually our lives start to testify to this hope that we have, and eventually, as one Old Testament prophet says, it starts to burn so much within us that we can't help but speaking of the goodness of God to the world around us. The power comes for you and I to ultimately open our mouths and bear witness to the goodness of God. And when we align ourselves this way, friends, I believe he infuses it. But our nature resists this. And we'll talk more about that next week. But to all people, Peter said, the followers of Christ, writing to them all around the world, our hearts should be holy, undistracted by the things of this world. We should set apart Christ as our King, as our Lord. And we should always be ready to give a reason for our hope. And the Holy Spirit is working in all of his people to bring us where we will. Give testimony to the goodness of God. And the generations coming behind us, friends, they need to know about his faithfulness, his kindness, his saving work. And may the Holy Spirit work this in us. Let's pray together. Father, thank you for the opportunity to look into your word today and continually be made aware of what you're doing. I am mindful that we often stray from you. We have our own ways of going about things. But then your Spirit gently leads us back to yourself, calls us closer to you, and then also continues to do the work of helping us put to death the deeds of the flesh, the works of our natural man, so that we can be fueled by the new nature within us, infused and empowered by your Spirit. We pray it in Jesus' name. Amen.
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5: 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Dr. Ryan Tinetti is an assistant professor of practical theology at Concordia Seminary in St. Louis. 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
4: Well done, good and faithful servant. I believe that in our heart of hearts, These are words we all wish to hear. Well done, good and faithful servant. Behind all of our labor and striving, our vocations and aspirations, which is to say, our ambitions, behind all of it, I believe there's a longing to hear such commendation. So with that hope in view, how then shall we live? What shape should our ambitions take? Over the last few weeks on the Lutheran Hour, we've been on a series of journeys. 2 weeks ago, it was a journey through anxiety. Last week, we took a journey through depression. And today, we take a journey through ambition. Now, ambition is a sticky wicket for committed Christians. On the one hand, ambition has the connotation of being caught up in the rat race, climbing the ladder, punching the clock, doing everything you can to get ahead, go farther, gain more status, more income, more followers, more, in order to make a name for yourself. From this perspective, ambition is decidedly negative. It's here where we need passages of Scripture, like what the Apostle Paul wrote to the Philippians. He said, "Do nothing from selfish ambition or conceit, but in humility count others more significant than yourselves." Ambition that is solely in service to yourself is contrary to God's purposes. But Scripture is also clear that on the other hand, a lack of ambition is no better. I think of the poetic and rather humorous words of Solomon in Proverbs, "Go to the ant, O sluggard, consider her ways and be wise." To the person who is a layabout, who's failing to apply himself, Solomon points to the ant of all things as if to say, "Look here, here's a creature that expends itself in service to others. It doesn't lack drive, but uses its energy in order to help its neighbors. Be like that." See, ambition that uses your talents in service to others isn't only positive, it's positively necessary. Others are cheated if you don't give your best. And so, ambition is neither totally negative nor totally positive. One biblical scholar puts it this way. He says, "The value of ambition in and of itself is ambiguous. It is the fire that warms the house or, unchecked, burns it to the ground." So the question isn't whether you should have ambition, but what shape that ambition will take and why. To explore these questions and continue our journey through ambition, I'd like to turn to one of the stories that Jesus told, one that's often called the parable of the talents. Let's listen in and hear what the Savior can teach us about the shape of ambition in his kingdom. Matthew chapter 25, verses 14 through 30. Jesus said, "For it will be like a man going on a journey, who called his servants and entrusted to them his property. To one he gave 5 talents, to another 2, to another 1, to each according to his ability. Then he went away. He who had received the 5 talents went at once and traded with them, and he made 5 talents more. So also he who had the 2 talents made 2 talents more. But he who had received the 1 talent went and dug in the ground and hid his master's money. Now, after a long time, the master of those servants came and settled accounts with them. And he who had received the 5 talents came forward, bringing 5 talents more, saying, 'Master, you delivered to me 5 talents. Here, I have made 5 talents more.'

0: his master said to him, "Well done, good and faithful servant. You have been faithful over a little. I will set you over much. Enter into the joy of your master." And he also who had the 2 talents came forward, saying, "Master, you delivered to me 2 talents. Here, I have made 2 talents more." His master said to him, "Well done, good and faithful servant. You've been faithful over a little. I will set you over much. Enter into the joy of your master." He also who had received the 1 talent came forward, saying, "Master, I knew you to be a hard man, reaping where you didn't sow and gathering where you scattered no seed. So I was afraid, and I went and hid your talent in the ground. Here, you have what's yours." But his master answered him, "You wicked and slothful servant, you knew that I reap where I haven't sown and gather where I scattered no seed? Then you ought to have invested my money with the bankers, and at my coming I should have received what was my own with interest. So take the talent from him and give it to him who has the 10 talents. For to everyone who has will more be given, and he will have an abundance. But from the one who has not, even what he has will be taken away. And cast the worthless servant into the outer darkness. In that place there will be weeping and gnashing of teeth. This is the word of the Lord. Thanks be to God." What should we make of this parable? Let's first provide some interpretation and then tease out a couple of implications for our lives and ambitions today. So as the story goes, there's a master about to go on a journey who entrusts his possessions to his servants, 5 talents to one of them, 2 to another, and 1 talent to a third, and then he goes away. Now, I should mention that when we hear talent, we think of skill or ability. But in Jesus' day, a talent was a measurement of money, a huge measurement, in fact. 1 talent amounted to about 20 years' pay. The master is committing his vast estate to his servants, with nary a word about what to do with it. This very act speaks volumes about the master's character. There's the sense that if the servants know their master's heart, they'll know what to do with his possessions. So after some time, the master returns and settles accounts with each of his servants. The first 2 are both commended. More on them in a moment. But the 3rd servant? Not so much. He steps up and says, in effect, "Well, boss, I know you're a real miser, a real tough nut to crack. And to be blunt, I was afraid. I didn't want to risk your wrath, so I took the talent and hid it in the ground under a bushel. Now, here, not a penny less than what you gave me." Alas, this servant receives not commendation, but condemnation. Where did he go wrong? What's the problem? First, let's make clear that the problem is not that he failed to get some huge return on the master's investment. If I give my 9-year-old daughter $20 to start a lemonade stand, and she goes and squeezes her lemons, sets up her table, pours her cups, greets passersby, and at the end of the day has $20 still to show for it, am I disappointed in her? Am I mad that I didn't get a better return on investment? The Kool-Aid stand up the street made $50. By no means. So where does the 3rd servant go wrong? His problem is his trust, or lack of trust, in his master. He missed and misjudged his master's heart. What's worse, he projects his own fear and hard heart onto the master. He looks at his lord and thinks, "Nope, that master's a miser, not trustworthy. It's all a trap. I better save my skin rather than take a chance." This 3rd servant is fundamentally faithless. Because what do we actually know about the master? Well, we can see that he is astonishingly generous. He gives to his servants, people who in the ancient world were regarded as worthless, next to nothing. He gives to these very servants the care of his kingdom. The master demonstrates his kindness by reckoning to them the dignity of a place and a purpose in his service. He sees nobodies as somebody's of inestimable worth. What kind of master does that? The master that calls you to be his own. Our Lord Jesus. The one who, in the words of the book of Revelation, loves us and has freed us from our sins by his blood and has made for us a kingdom. Christ Jesus is the one who has lavished upon you all the riches of his grace and kindness. And now, as his disciples, He entrusts to you and me the measureless worth of his estate, the care of his incomparable kingdom. All of which brings us back to the topic of ambition. What can this story teach us about the shape of our ambitions? How does the kindness and generosity of our Lord affect the way that we carry out our lives? Though many things could be said, I want to highlight two implications. First, the Lord encourages us through this story to take a risk. And second, he encourages us to embrace the little. First, I want to say that this story encourages us to take a risk for his kingdom. You and I have a kind and generous master in our Lord Jesus. Far from being a hard man, we know that he is gentle and lowly of heart. He is the Savior who already has taken all the burden of your sin and mine and done away with it once and for all. And what's more, as Scripture says, he gives to you his Spirit, not a spirit of slavery to fall back into fear, but the Spirit of adoption as sons and daughters. You're no mere servant, but a child of God. And so we're free. We are free to take a chance in this life by faith because we aren't shackled by fear and foreboding. Our Lord's got our back. You might think of it like this. I'm a football fan, and there's this funny phenomenon that will happen in many games when a player from the defense commits the penalty of going offsides. This means that he jumped the gun, so to speak, and he tried to get ahead of things before the play began. Well, you might expect at that point that the referees would blow the whistle and the play would stop. But that's not what happens. What happens is that the offense gets a free play. That's what they call it, a free play. The show goes on. And the offense knows that no matter what, at the very least, they'll be moving forward 5 yards and getting a fresh crack at it. So they can throw a deep pass, run a trick play, try something new. And if the play works, bonus, you can score a touchdown and it counts. But if the offense fumbles or throws an interception or just plain gets tackled for a loss, it doesn't count. They don't have to fear failure because it's a free play. It's an imperfect analogy, but what I mean by it is this. By means of Jesus' death and resurrection, he has already ensured those who trust in him that he has the victory. You don't have to fear failure. His forgiveness covers over all the penalty of your sins and mine, past, present, and future. And so the life of faith is like a free play. Author Will Gadara asks the question, what would you attempt to do if you knew you couldn't fail? It's a question worth noodling over. Because trusting in our kind and generous master who has entrusted to us our talents, we can take a chance in faith. We can undertake ambitions for the sake of his kingdom that we might never have otherwise thought possible without fear or failure. In fact, it gives him great joy when we do so, whether those ambitions be great or small. And that brings me to the second implication from Jesus' story. You know, for the longest time when I read or heard this parable, I thought that the point was that I needed to do great things for God, that what was most important was the size of the return that I would give to the master on his investment in me. But then one day, I noticed a detail in the story that I had long overlooked. When the master celebrates his good and faithful servants, did you catch what he commends them for? He says, "You have been faithful over a little." He says the same thing to both the servant with 5 talents and the one with 2. So the point isn't how much they have. In both cases, he says, you've been faithful over a little. In the version of this story that's told in Luke's gospel, the master uses an even more vivid word. He says, very little, teensy weensy. Now, why do I mention this? Because our human default is always to assume that bigger is better, that worth is measured in significant size. But the point in the story isn't the great size of the work or the grand scope of the ambition. The point is the faith that trusts in the mercy of the master who sees that what looks small to us may not be so small after all. See, our God operates according to a different value system than that of the world. According to his values, the kingdom looks like a minuscule mustard seed. According to his values, the grand hero is a widow who puts a pair of pennies in the till. According to his values, it's the poor in spirit who are blessed, the weak and lowly who are elevated, the nobodies who are worthy of the greatest honor. The world's ambitions make their aim that you make a name for yourself. But you don't have to worry about making a name for yourself. In Christ, God has already given you His. When you're baptized, He places upon you the name of Father, Son, and Holy Spirit, and He says to you, "You are my beloved child, in whom I am well pleased." When I think about what these little ambitions can look like, I think of a man I'll call Rich. Rich had a sterling career as a military veteran and a police officer. He was a credit to his community and a pillar in his church, where I had the opportunity to be his pastor for a number of years. But for all his accomplishments and successful ambitions, what I'll remember Rich for most is the way he cared for his wife. Rich met his wife Dawn when they were both young, while he was on a tour of duty overseas. She was a war bride. They loved one another deeply. But as they aged together, Dawn began to suffer from dementia. Family and friends encouraged Rich to see about getting her placed in an assisted living center so he could move forward with his life. "That may be fine for other folks," Rich said, "but for him, keeping his wedding vows meant caring for Dawn at home, no matter what. That was his ambition." Well, as the dementia worsened, many nights Dawn would get confused. She would get up in the middle of the night, agitated, and run away. Her mind was weakened, but her slight body was still spry enough to escape from the locked house, even climb a fence. And night after night, Rich would get up in his bathrobe, throw on his sneakers. He was no spring chicken himself. But he would go after his beloved. He would find her wandering in the dark, and he'd scoop her up and bring her home. Night after night, till death did they part. It was a little ambition, perhaps, invisible to the world, but not to Rich, and not to God. Where does this all leave us? Martin Luther once said, "Faith is a living, daring confidence in God's grace, so sure and certain that a man could stake his life on it 1,000 times. A living, daring confidence in God's grace. I love that definition. And I believe it's precisely the perspective on faith offered in Jesus' parable. We belong by faith to a master who loves us and is for us. He's already accomplished everything for your salvation, but his giving doesn't stop there. He's also entrusted to you and me our talents, both in the sense of our skills and abilities, as well as the treasure he shares with us. And don't forget also the precious gift of the time of our lives in which we are invited to expend ourselves in service to a great and glorious cause. And so as servants of the Master, as sons and daughters of the King, you and I can journey through ambition in the light of his love. You're free to take a risk for his kingdom and to embrace the little ambitions he sets before you. And you can do so in the confidence that whether you feel you've accomplished things great or small, it's no matter. When you live by faith in your kind and generous Lord, he's pleased. And he will say to you on the last day, "Well done, good and faithful servant. You can stake your life on it 1,000 times. Amen.
1: 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Next, the hymn of the day from a recording titled Heirs of the Reformation. 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
1: Thank you, Mark. Today I'm visiting with our guest preacher, whom you just heard, Reverend Dr. Ryan Tinetti. Thanks for sticking around, Ryan.
2: Good to be with you, Mike. Thanks.
1: So this concludes our Journey Through series, as you mentioned. We had Journey Through Anxiety, Journey Through Depression, now Journey Through Ambition. And if you're listening, you wanted to get more on these resources, we've got booklets, we've got Bible study resources, all on these mental health sort of topics available at lhm.org. You can find it all there. Ryan, your message today pairs with this little booklet that we have. The title is Journey Through the Rat Race. We went with a different title for your sermon, but what was something from that booklet that was insightful or encouraging to you?
2: I found it striking that it looks at the different kinds of tolls that can be taken on you when you are caught up in the rat race, that it can affect your life physically, emotionally, relationally. And I think attending to those varied ways in which our ambitions or sometimes our misguided ambitions can really impact the whole of our lives causes us to want to evaluate and maybe reevaluate some of the things that we are aspiring to.
1: Now, we asked you to talk about this topic, ambition. You've written a book on it titled The Quiet Ambition. And if you're interested, you can find that anywhere books are sold. I like how you spoke of ambition being maybe not neutral, but at least ambiguous. There's the scriptures speak of it in a variety of ways. There is the selfish ambition, which we certainly want to repent of, turn away from. But then there's this, the ant, you know, this industrious work ethic that is sort of ambition, that is a good ambition. I noticed something similar with anxiety, that the core word, or the root meaning of anxiety in the Bible is care, is to have care for the future. And there can be this healthy, cautious concern that helps you love the people around you, or there can be this worry that takes a toll on you and just stalls you out and paralyzes you. And so how do you see these two things, anxiety and ambition? How are they related in your mind as you see it?
2: Yeah, I really appreciate how you tied those together. And I think we could look at some of their associations, both in terms of how they have common features, but also, like you say, how there's something that at the heart of it can break either in a positive or a negative way. So when it comes to ambition, it's what are you ambitious for? And if your ambition is for elevating yourself, well, then you do need to repent. You need to recognize the way that that's contrary to God's purposes. And when it comes to anxiety, St. Paul even talks about this in the New Testament in his letters. He says how he has anxiety for all the churches, that he's kept up at night praying incessantly for their well-being. And so there's a sense in which his care is for the people of God. That itself is a good and godly thing. It's when it becomes a fruitless sort of worry that doesn't turn to the Lord. And similarly, when it comes to ambition, when it becomes a fruitless kind of focus on myself and elevating myself rather than looking to how the Lord has already provided for my worth and value.
1: You've written a book on ambition, and I've heard that you're working on something for hospitality now. You got another book in the works, maybe?
2: It'll be a while, but one thing that I've been noodling over is the topic of hospitality. Part of that, I think, comes from my own upbringing. My dad worked in the hotel industry. All my first jobs were at restaurants. For a long time, it's been on my mind. But in more recent years, I've seen hospitality is such a way for us as Christians to both retain our convictions, our confession about who we are and what we believe. We don't want to set that aside. While at the same time, retaining compassion, especially for the outsider or the stranger.

0: the Greek word of the New Testament for hospitality literally means love of the stranger or love of the outsider. And so this posture of hospitality suffuses or can suffuse all of our labor as Christians and as congregations, how we can both remain rooted in God's truth while also with hands out in order to connect with those who might not yet know the Lord.
1: I think sometimes people feel hospitality is so risky because we have these big things, like we got to have a huge party or something, but right. Hospitality sometimes is just in a little gesture even.
0: Oh, absolutely. And I think for me, when I think about even something like inviting people over to the home, I try to lower the stakes for myself, right? I can just invite people in. And actually, I think there's a kind of grace when we welcome people into our lives, not in a picture of perfection, not with some pristine look like, wow, you could be in a magazine, but instead to see, yeah, we're messy in our home too. You know, I've got kids, you do as well. It's rare that our life is a picture of perfection. It's not ever happening. And yet in the place of messiness, we're able to extend that hospitality to show to others that actually the best part of life is life when it's shared with one another under the love and blessing of Jesus. And that doesn't rely on my perfection, it relies on his.
1: Thanks for joining us, Ryan. I'll lead us in the Lord's Prayer. Ryan, would you share the benediction? Let's pray. Our Father who art in heaven, hallowed be thy name. Thy kingdom come, thy will be done, on earth as it is in heaven. Give us this day our daily bread, and forgive us our trespasses, as we forgive those who trespass against us. And lead us not into temptation, but deliver us from evil. For thine is the kingdom, and the power, and the glory, forever and ever. Amen.
0: Now may the grace of our Lord Jesus Christ, the love of God, and the fellowship of the Holy Spirit be with you always. Amen.
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11: At 7 o'clock, it is 66 degrees here in Milwaukee. Today, partly cloudy with a slight chance of showers later on and a high of 75 near the lake and 85 inland. Tonight, a low of 69 degrees. From the WTMJ Breaking News Center, I'm Nizir Spencer. 51 additional animal rights activists will be charged over protests at the Rigland Farms research facility.
12: The Dane County District Attorney has already charged four activists for their roles in a March 15th raid on the facility where 22 dogs were removed. They each face up to 31 years in prison. A second rescue was attempted in April and involved over 1,000 animal rights activists who were stopped by law enforcement. Ridgeland Farms is slated to relinquish its breeding license and sell its remaining animals next Wednesday. Elizabeth Linton in WTMJ News.
11: Washington County can move forward with selling off a former UWM property. The UWM campus at Washington County closed in 2024 due to declining enrollment and was going to be sold to the Ozaukee Christian School for $3 million. But the Washington County Charitable Foundation this past March sued to block the sale, saying the campus should be used for public education. A judge Friday ruled that the sale can go forward. Washington County has filed to get the case dismissed. Community concerns continue for the proposed data processing center in Midtown. Residents question what impacts the project will have on their utilities and water bills. The center developer Trent Overhue says,
13: "We have to submit audits based on power, and so you'll know exactly what those facilities are utilizing. On the water consumption, I don't know if there's any checks or balances there, but we're happy to disclose our water uses just because it is negligible."
11: The city will review the application tomorrow. Sports, traffic, and weather are next. Outdoor Living Unlimited, WTMJ News Time, 7:02.
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11: Time for a WTMJ Sports Update from the Gruber Law Office's One Call That's All Sports Desk. The Milwaukee Brewers fell to the Chicago Cubs for the first time this year, 8-2 at American Family Field on Saturday. The crew will look to take the series today in the final game. The game begins this afternoon at 1:10 with our coverage beginning at noon with Dom and Brewers warm-up. Taking a look at the roads with your WTMJ time saver traffic on I-41 Highway 45 North at about less than a mile beyond ramp from Watertown Plank Road West. The left shoulder is blocked due to a crash. It seems like there's one vehicle involved, but just be mindful if you're heading northbound on I-41 near the Mayfair area. Otherwise, it's looking pretty clear across the rest of this morning's system. Here's your WTMJ forecast today. Partly cloudy with a slight chance of showers and storms later on, with a high of 75 near the lake and 85 inland. Tonight, partly cloudy with a low of 69 degrees. And tomorrow, Monday, mostly sunny, hot and humid with a high of 95 degrees. Heat index up to 102 degrees tomorrow. Right now in Milwaukee, it is 66 degrees. 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
22: 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Joined this week by the man, the myth, the legend, Randy Winkler, the Silver Fox himself.
23: Hey, Tony.
22: Great topic I'm very excited about. I want to welcome everybody to the show. But imagine that you're waking up and maybe it's that first Monday, right? You've retired. We've crossed this major milestone, Randy, and it's that first Monday where the alarm doesn't need to go off, right? And maybe you've kind of thrown the alarm clock in the garbage. Maybe it's gone permanently, but the morning rush is replaced with maybe a more leisurely cup of coffee. There's no commute, no meetings, no deadlines. It's kind of that retirement dream, right, that we've all worked for and maybe worked towards for decades to achieve. But then this sobering thought creeps in. There's no paycheck hitting your account this Friday, right? How am I going to pay my bills? You know, have I saved enough? Randy, we talk about a lot. It's probably the number one question I get, and we've all gotten over the years, is some version of, do I have enough money? Am I going to be okay, right? Because that check's not coming on Friday or the next or ever again. So how are you going to pay for that dream vacation you've been planning on? Can you help your grandkids with college expenses without jeopardizing your own financial future? Most importantly, how can you be certain that this money you've worked so hard for will last not just a few decades, but for the rest of your life, no matter how long that might be or what happens economically? So today, I really want to try to take a stab, Randy, here at demystifying this important process. And I really want to provide folks with helpful strategies to create retirement income blueprint. And that's really an income plan. It's one of the five stops on our Retirement Ready roadmap that we want to focus on this week. And it's one that can help transform your savings into dependable mailbox money. That's just my silly term, right? But that money that comes month after month throughout retirement, regardless of what's happening in the economy. So by the end of this show, you'll understand ways to generate the confidence and financial stability you need to truly enjoy retirement. And let's face it, we've all worked so hard to get there. 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

0: and our team will sit down with you, take a look at your current situation, and help you develop a personalized plan, that helps ensure that you're not going to run out of money in retirement. That's what it's really all about, Randy. That's why we create our retirement ready roadmaps. And I think, you know, your retirement represents decades of hard work, disciplined savings, careful planning. So you don't want to risk all that. But Randy, when we're talking about this retirement income blueprint, you know, there's a psychological challenge when it comes to income. And it's maybe something I'll admit, when I started in this industry, I think folks have come to know me, and I'm a bit of a math and a data nerd. And it was all about my spreadsheets and mathematical calculations. And those things kind of make me comfortable and happy, right? As a young advisor in my 20s, I didn't have the experience yet to understand the psychological component.
1: Yeah, I've told people over the years that it's funny, because I'll let them know what's going to happen, and then when it happens, it still seems to come as a surprise. But I tell them there are two psychological hurdles that come up with retirement. The first one, it dawns on you when you get pretty close. You can be totally comfortable. Hey, my retirement's on track. I'm retiring in about a month. And then it dawns on you one day, I'm not adding anything more to the pile of money. You know, this is the last deposit that I make into my 401k. And that's the first psychological hurdle. And the second one is, wait a minute, not only am I not adding to the pile, I need to start taking off of the pile. And that puts things in a completely different perspective. And then the questions come up, what's going to happen if it's not, if I'm drawing it down too quickly, is there enough? What if I run out? So it's nice that we can use all of the math and the analytics to show them, yes, you're going to be okay, or these are the tweaks that we have to make so that you will be okay.
0: And again, I mean, to your point, Randy, there's so many questions that come up, right? And sometimes we meet with great folks that don't even know what questions to ask, right? They say, hey, Randy, you know, I've done the hard part, I think. For the last 40 years, I've taken a portion of my paycheck and I put it aside, right? We've lived conservatively. We did the responsible thing and thought about the future. But how does this all come together? And in some ways, I do think income is that linchpin in a plan, right? We need that income to fund all the other things that we're either trying to solve or avoid or plan for or whatever it might be. And when people ask that question, do I have enough money? Am I going to be okay? I think about, I don't know if you remember, Randy, years ago, there was a commercial, I won't say the big financial company, big national company, and they had people walking around and a little bubble would pop on their head and it had a number, right? And the whole kind of theme of the commercial is, what's your number? And I think what we talk about a lot is thinking about it less as a number and more as an income stream. And that's a different way to think, because for 40 years, we've looked at the balance and maybe we even had a personal goal. I want that number to be X. And once it's X, I'll have achieved my retirement savings. But in retirement, it really is about income. And I think understanding that psychologically is important. And for folks that are struggling, trying to figure this out, this is the exact type of thing that we talk about in our evening workshops. And we have some coming up right this month, right in Grand Rapids, right here in Wisconsin. And we're going to dive into this topic of income and how to answer this question. Do I have enough money? Am I going to be okay? We're going to dive into some tax reduction strategies, things that are really critical pieces of a retirement-ready roadmap. Those are really simple to register for. We do need folks to register ahead of time, though. They do fill up. And then it's really awkward, Randy, when we have to turn people away at the door. None of us, just not comfortable for the attendee, and it's not comfortable for us, but we do have to do that for people that don't register ahead of time. So just take a couple quick minutes, visit us at retirementreadyshow.com. You'll see the upcoming dates and times, and you'll be able to register right for those. They start at 6:30 p.m. 1 hour, we're efficient with those. We'll get you in and out and back home. But I think if you attend it, you'll find them to be very educational. And if you're just joining us, you're tuned in to the Retirement Ready Show, where your retirement income matters. I'm Tony Drake, certified financial planner with Drake & Associates, joined this week by the Silver Fox himself, Randy Winkler. Randy, we're talking about this retirement income blueprint. How do we start to think about our accounts less as maybe dollar values and more is the income that it's going to produce? And the bigger questions, is it going to produce that income for as long as me and my spouse are here? And can I survive things like inflation, market ups and downs, things of that nature? And Randy, I'm reminded, boy, I'm embarrassed. This is probably 10 years ago now, but there was, of course, a government study. And sometimes, you know, you scratch your head at what the government spends money on studying. But it was this long study about what makes people the happiest. And there was a whole section about retirement. And one of the sections that grabbed my attention at that time was, financially, what makes you the happiest in retirement? And I think at that time, I expected answers

0: kind of around the balance, how much money someone had saved. But that wasn't. The people that reported to be the happiest were the ones that had the most income, lifetime income streams that were generating. And first it seemed like a silly answer, and I thought, what's the government spending money on this for? But if you pause for a minute and think about it, it makes sense, right? If I have a great income stream that's automatically going to deposit on the first of the month, whether it's pensions, you know, Social Security, maybe I have some type of lifetime income annuity or something like this, what do I care what I spend this month, mm-hmm. right? Next first is coming, right? And that's all going to be replenished, right? And so it made a lot of sense that those people weren't really concerned about outliving their assets or how much they spent. And that study has always stuck in my mind.
1: Yeah, and I think that really points out the difference between your working years and your retirement years. In your working years, you know there's always another paycheck coming. Or even if you're not at the same job, you find another job. But where does your retirement paycheck come from? So as you mentioned, it's very comforting for people that have a steady income stream coming through Social Security, or maybe they have income properties. There's lots of different things that we've seen. Those people generally are less concerned about the market fluctuations. But a lot of people don't have those options. They don't have a pension. They don't have income property. They might not be to Social Security age yet, or they're doing a delayed strategy. And then the income has to come from the portfolio. That's where it can get a little tense when the market's up and down. And that's why, as we talk about all the time, you need to have a plan. You know, people that, when I hear people say, oh, we couldn't retire because of the market, or we couldn't go on vacation because of the market, I know they don't have a plan, because the plan has to accommodate the ups and downs. In fact, when there's volatility in the market, that's the best thing that could possibly happen for your plan if you have one. If you don't, probably not as much of a fun experience.
0: Well, and I think one of our colleagues here at Drake & Associates has a great line. He always says, do you have a portfolio or do you have a plan?
1: Right.
0: Right. And to your point, a plan is really going to encompass this and help us deal. We're talking a little bit about this psychological challenge, right? And when I meet with clients when they're approaching retirement, you notice this interesting psychological barrier they face. For decades, they become accustomed to receiving these paychecks, right? And they're working hard and earning this money. And it's reliable income that arrives on a regular pace, right? And they've diligently saved those 401ks and other retirement accounts. They watch those balances grow. But now, as retirement looms on the horizon, that fundamental question emerges: how exactly do I convert these lump sum balances into the income I'm going to need to support? I mean, there was that movie, right? Bucket List, right? Mm-hmm. I forget the name of it, but where the guys are out doing their retirement bucket list. And I think at the end of the day, that's probably the part that you and I love, right? I mean, yes. We have to, as part of our job as COPs, we have to think about, God forbid, we went in a nursing home, or what if we go through a economic, you know, slowdown, market correction, inflation. We got to think about all these challenging, you know, things that could happen. But the fun part is to see people that can finally do these bucket list items and can do that. And I think this question isn't just a financial one. It's really psychological. And it's really this reassurance of knowing exactly when and how much money is going to arrive in your bank account. And that's something most of us take for granted during our working years. And that predictability creates confidence, allowing you to plan vacations, help other family members, renovate your home, simply maybe enjoy a dinner out without constantly worrying about money. Maybe it's a charity, a church that's important to you. But in retirement, without a comprehensive income plan, that confidence can quickly evaporate. We encourage all of our clients to sit down with their spouses, create a detailed list of their retirement dreams and aspirations, and be specific about timeframes and budgets. Do you want to take 2 trips annually? Is it 1? Or do you want to help the grandkids? Renovate the kitchen? Once you've identified these goals, we can work backwards to help create an income strategy that funds them reliably, allowing you to pursue some of those retirement bucket list and dreams without worrying about whether it's going to be there, mm-hmm. Randy. And I think that's what it's really about. We want to try to remove some of that worry. Now, Randy, there's a long time there's been this old 4% rule in retirement. Sometimes that works, sometimes it doesn't. So we're going to talk about some of the challenges of that 4% rule, and we're going to have that for you right here on a Retirement Ready Show. 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
1: Welcome back to the Retirement Ready Show, where your retirement income matters. I'm Tony Drake, Certified Financial Planner with Drake & Associates, joined this week by my good buddy, the Silver Fox himself, Randy Winkler. Randy, we got a great topic on deck here. We're talking about the retirement blueprint when it comes to income. This is a really important topic because I think it's probably maybe one of the more stressful things that retirees do. And we were talking a little bit about the psychological impact. And you know, I know maybe we won't say how long, but you and I have been doing this for quite a while.
2: Yes, we have.
1: And it was something I needed to learn early in my career, that this is, that there's a, this entire, beyond the mathematical stuff, which is the part that's a little bit more natural for me, there's the psychological aspects of, you know, and it's not just the psychological aspects of, you know, going from putting money in these accounts and living off your income to now suddenly income's gone and I'm taking out of this account I only put into for 30 or 40, hopefully only put into for 30 or 40 years. But, you know, there's the whole social network, right? For a lot of people, add up the hours. You spend a substantial portion of your life, you know, at these companies. And maybe you develop some good friendships and a sense of worth and value of what you're bringing to the table. Maybe through your career, you're helping other people. And, you know, that feels good. You know, you go to bed at night feeling good that you're helping others. And all that disappears, mm-hmm. right? So there's this whole psychological impact. But I think as people are sorting through that and navigating that journey, you know, what our goal is always to try to remove some of the stress if possible, right? There's always going to be some, you know, stress and psychological stuff going on, but how can we remove that? How can we develop a retirement-ready roadmap and income plan where people know not only where's my income coming from what account, what order, you know, why does that matter? Well, I always tell the story. It's a graphic example of this, but I had a couple that came in years ago now. And the first thing, before we did any planning, the first thing I did is I noticed they were taking their income incorrectly. So I changed the order in which they were taking their income out mm-hmm. over time, added 9 years
2: wow.
1: to the projected longevity of their income. I mean, that's an extra decade, right? And maybe that means if they didn't think they were going to spend a little bit more or just rest a little easy, knowing the income's there for another 9 years. And so the timing matters. But then that last critical question is probably how long is this going to last, right? And starting to analyze that and taking a look, good market periods, bad market, inflation, you know, how long does this money last? Because I think we've all seen, you know, taxes, inflation, you know, they can be buggers and they can stick around, right? And they can change. And it's something important to think about. But one of the things I wanted to dive in, Randy, and I know you have some great information on this topic, but I think there's long been, I was trying to remember, even you and I have been CFPs for so long, but we must have learned about this too in our CFP training.
2: Yes.
1: It's so long ago, I don't remember specifically, but you know, there's this 4% rule, right? Which just said, look, if you just take 4% out of your balance per year, you'll never run out of money, right? A lot of math behind that, mm-hmm. a lot of caveats to that people maybe weren't aware of. And maybe there was a lot of do-it-yourselfers that created their plans that just had heard anecdotally this 4% rule, did not understand the math behind it, and just thought it was gospel. And it's not always.
2: Yeah. It's a really interesting starting point. And I know a lot of people have latched onto that and made that their entire, you know, plan for retirement. But basically what the individual who looked into this, Bill Bengen, studied is 30-year retirement periods. And he looked at every time period going back as long as we have stock market history. And he studied how much can you take out on a yearly basis in any market conditions and never run out of money. And he found that it was 4.15%, which got simplified to the 4% rule. It's a very, very conservative number. In fact, I read something from him recently that he thinks it actually should be a higher number, because 96% of the time, if you're withdrawing only 4% from your portfolio, at the end of 30 years, you're going to have more money than you started out with. So again, it's a guideline to give you an idea where you're at, but it's not something to latch onto as the only number, because the one thing that it doesn't really factor in is net versus gross. So if you've got $1 million in an IRA and you take out 4%, you have to pay taxes on that. So you're not going to be living on the 4%. You might need to take 5% out or 6%. If the money is in a Roth IRA, well, then it's all yours. So factoring in that taxes, but it's a really good starting place. You know, if you take your expense and multiply it by 25, that'll give you an idea of where you probably should be or something to work towards, and then start factoring in some of the other things. So I like it as a starting place, but not as the end.
1: Great starting points. And I think the other challenge we have, right, we don't know what decade. I mean, we can model, you know, going backwards, right? Historically, these things are really easy to model on these crazy tools that we all have nowadays. And in some decades, it works great. Others, it doesn't. And you don't know what you're retiring into. And I think for so long, to your point, people have relied on this when helping, even professionals, when helping clients plan for income. This rule, to give you a little bit of background, was developed by financial advisor Bill Bengen in 1994. And he suggested that retirees could safely withdraw 4% of their portfolio in the first year of retirement, then adjust that amount for inflation for each subsequent year without running out of money. And this is a detail a lot of people forget for a 30-year period, mm-hmm. right? And you and I were actually talking earlier today. There was this whole movement of people retiring in their 30s, and they were also using a 4% rule. Well, not a 30-year period anymore, right? And even standard. I mean, some people are retiring and living 40 years in retirement, even at closer to more standard retirement ages. So, you know, something that I think a lot of advisors might not tell you is this rule is fundamentally outdated in today's economic environment. Today's financial landscape is really different, and the rate of interest that savings can earn today is much lower compared to when the rule was created. And the stock market is volatile, inflation remains stubbornly high right now, and perhaps the most significant change is that people expect to live longer in retirement than in the past, so that 30 years might not be enough. And all these factors mean that blindly following a 4% rule could potentially lead to running out of money prematurely, or equally problematic, living far too frugally and not enjoying the retirement that you worked so hard to achieve. So what's needed instead is really a more personalized approach that considers your unique circumstances, goals, and the current economic reality. And there's so many modern financial planning tools that allow us to create these dynamic models that account for various withdrawal rates, market scenarios, inflation projections, and longevity estimates. Rather than just relying on a one-size-fits-all rule, we can develop a personalized withdrawal strategy that adapts and changes to market conditions and evolves to your needs throughout retirement. And Randy, that's a really important point. I've long said your retirement plan, you know, it's not me and Randy kind of etching it in stone, right? And we give you the tablet, right? This is something that should change. It should ebb and flow it might ebb and flow because economic situations have changed, might ebb and flow because tax rates have changed, or maybe something more exciting, right? You sit down, you know, I sit down with you, Randy, and I say, oh, I get the silver fox from my advisor, right? And I tell you about my dreams in retirement. And then 5 or 10 years later, I come in and I'm like, you know what? Remember what I said? Like, I don't think that's what I want to do. I want to try something completely different. So we have to rework the plan, mm-hmm. make sure it makes sense. So I think the key is to having access to these tools and advisors who know how to use them effectively and create these personalized strategies rather than relying on these outdated rules of thumb. And Randy, these are the type of things that we talk about. We have some great upcoming events. We're actually, a producer of a great documentary called The Psychology of Retirement, and we air those all over in the community. We have an airing coming up. It's a one-hour documentary, so we'll keep it brief. It's filled with economists, the former Comptroller General of the United States government, and you know, a New York Times bestseller, really talking about this challenge of creating retirement income and how to solve that problem. We'd love to have you out to one of those, completely complimentary. We're going to get you some popcorn and a soda so you can enjoy yourself there and have a little snack during the 1 hour long documentary. Again, completely complimentary, but we do need folks to register ahead of time, and you can do that right at retirementreadyshow.com. That's retirementreadyshow.com. You'll see all those dates and times and can register right there. And if you're just joining us, you're tuned into the Retirement Ready Show, where your retirement income matters. I'm Tony Drake, certified financial planner with Drake & Associates, joined this week by Randy Winkler. Randy, we're talking about the retirement income blueprint, how to solve this big question. Do I have enough money? Am I going to be okay? But before we jump back in, I have my dad joke ready for you. You ready for this one?
2: I hope so.
1: All right. I don't know if I'm going to get a groan or laughter, but usually it's a groan. But What do you call a poor Santa Claus?
2: What do you call a poor Santa Claus? I don't know.
1: Saint Nicholas. Saint Nicholas.
2: Okay, that's funny and a groaner.
1: All right, that's bad. I'll give you both, laughter and a groaner.
2: I wonder when Santa Claus is going to retire. He's been doing this for a long time.
1: That's true. Maybe he needs to call us.
2: He's got a pretty nice 401k by now, I would bet.
1: Yeah, he sure does. And I would hope so. Maybe he's putting enough money aside here. Although he's got all those elves to pay.
2: Yeah. Well, who knows? Maybe he's still working because he didn't save for retirement. He didn't plan ahead.
1: That's right.
2: Give us a call.
1: But I do think, Randy, this topic is really important. And you do have these 4% rules and these different kind of rules of thumb. But I think that's one of the beauties of what really we do is a individualized approach, right? When folks decide to come into one of our offices, it's a 2-appointment process, right? It takes a couple appointments. They're both complimentary, but, you know, really that first one is designed around, you know, I call it the why behind your retirement, right? Like, why? Why not blow through every penny of the paycheck, or if you're like most Americans, every penny plus some on a credit card, right? Why were you responsible? Why did you set money aside? What are those dreams and goals?
2: Yeah. Yeah. A lot of people forget that. You know, they think of of retirement as a date and a dollar amount, and everybody hear about the number we talked about earlier, but it's really, what's the vision for retirement? And I try and really spend time with people to get them thinking about that, because I saw a billboard a number of years ago, and I should have taken a picture of it because I have quoted this probably 10,000 times. Multiple times a day, and said, you'll never see a U-Haul getting pulled behind a hearse. And for most of the people that we meet with, not everybody, but most of them, we put together their retirement roadmap. And at age 100, they still have lots and lots of money left over. So that can be kind of a perspective changer and say, look, you can spend more, you can give it away, you can do some of the things you've always wanted to do. And they still have to kind of overcome that psychological hurdle. What if I run out? And like, we're not going to let you run out. We've got that. So it's funny. I never thought that would be the most common conversation that I have, but it literally is that you need to spend more money, and here's how we're going to go about doing that. So, and that opens up the mind to, okay, what did we do all this for? It wasn't that I wanted to have X amount of dollars on my 65th birthday and now I'm done. It's the hobbies you're going to pursue, the family you're going to spend time with, the charities you're going to support. And that's where I think you find the passion and the things that get you out of bed in the morning when your retirement becomes a why, not a when.
1: And I think, Randy, you know, we really work with people that are, you know, nearing or in retirement. But I know just from meeting folks over the years, we have some folks that are more in their working career that tune in and are thinking about retirement early. But one of the things I would suggest is if you sit down with your spouse or partner and really paint vividly, what does this look? What do we want to do? For me, it's a little bit motivating, like why I'm sacrificing some of the income right now to set aside for later. Right. And maybe that can help get you both on the same page. So you're really driving towards that same goal, because we've seen it all. I mean, we've seen people that are scraping by or have to go back to work. And we see people that are really just average everyday Americans like you and I, hardworking upper Midwestern folks. And they were just diligent and they woke up with substantial amounts of money in retirement and a lot of freedom, a lot of ability to choose what they want to do. And I think that option is always great. Randy, it's really critical, I think, when we talk about income planning, you have to think about taxes. 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
1: Your radio's locked in to the Retirement Ready Show, where your retirement income matters. I'm Tony Drake, Certified Financial Planner with Drake & Associates, joined this week by Randy Winkler to Silver Fox. Randy, great topic, retirement income blueprint. And it's really this concept of transforming your nest egg into a reliable monthly income that lasts for a lifetime. And I think we've talked about it a little bit, but this transition from receiving regular paychecks to generating retirement income can represent a really profound psychological and financial shift. Right after decades of saving, putting money in that 401k, watching your account balances grow, a lot of us approach retirement without a clear strategy for converting these lump sum numbers into sustainable income. So we're really exploring the key components of building a comprehensive retirement income plan. And really, we want to emphasize the importance of stress testing those. We have to take these plans, and we can do this today with these incredible, you know, software tools we have. You and I used to bang on calculators and spreadsheets, and frankly, it was fairly difficult. But now we can simply, you could say, well, but what if I retired in 2000, right? 2000, 2010, probably the worst, you know, from a stock market standpoint, one of the worst decades, at least in modern history since we've all been around. And we can say, well, what happens if I retired into one of the worst decades in history? Do I survive retirement? And we can simulate that. So yeah, we have less money, but we survive. We don't run out of money, or maybe we do. So we need to make some adjustments, plan for the worst, hope for the best. But I think implementing, we're going to look here at some fixed income strategies and opportunities that might be the right solution for some folks. But I think implementing these strategies, folks tuning in can really work towards enjoying a confident retirement. What we really want to do is try to set up a scenario where there's not constant worry about outliving your assets, regardless of the economic challenges that might arise. And Randy, one of the tools that you can think of, and it could be a controversial topic, and I think the challenge with this topic is there's so many different options out there, right? And when it comes to annuities, there's really four different types of annuities. And there's some things that can work and some things you need to be aware of and potentially avoid. But generally speaking, when it comes to annuities, there's what's called annuitizing. So there's single premium immediate annuities. And I'm going to try not to get too nerdy and dorky here for people. But this is where you give an insurance company a lump sum amount of money. And there's going to be some different options, right? But essentially, they're going to guarantee you a paycheck for life, right? Similar to a pension. Now, generally speaking, I don't love this option. It can make sense for some people, but and this is just me, Randy, I'm a bit of a control freak. I don't like giving up control, right? And if I were to choose the wrong option when it came to annuitizing, and maybe I was married and I picked to just basically insure my own life, and I passed away at year two, right? So I haven't even gone through my principal yet, much less any earnings that the insurance company is providing. They get to keep the balance, right? If I choose the wrong option. Now, you can do joint, and there's some ways to protect that a little bit, but I just don't like giving up control, and you can't turn that income stream off, right? Now, if you haven't done great savings and you're really desperate for income and not worried about outliving your money, this might be a potential solution, but not one of my favorite options. Second type of annuity is called a fixed annuity. So think of this as being similar to a CD, but it's not delivered from a bank. You do not get FDIC insurance, right? So it is very different from that regard. Generally speaking, though, you're going to get a little bit better interest rate, right? So maybe they say, hey, you give us your money for 5 years, we're going to pay you X amount of interest, right? And if you're a CD, somebody that really likes bank CDs, it might be an alternative to get a little bit better interest. Now, with any annuity insurance product, you really want to look at the financial strength and stability of that insurance company, because you don't have things like FDIC insurance, right? But that one's going to be kind of similar, you know, from a high level, it's going to look like a CD, but not from a bank, no FDIC coverage. Third type is called a variable annuity, and these became very popular over the years, sold by a lot of stockbrokers, right? My challenge with the variable annuities, again, I'm generalizing, there's lots of nuances to these products, but my challenge with the variable annuities is that you are invested in a market most of the time, right? So you're going up and down. And my contention when I think about your assets is if we're going to have some assets that are, you know, exposed to market risk, let's just do that in a cost-effective way. I don't see a big benefit in wrapping it in an insurance annuity, right? Let's make sure we're, you know, low-cost ETFs or stocks, and we're investing that appropriately at your risk tolerance, and really checking some of those boxes, right? And the last numbers I saw is these variable annuities, national average was over 3% in fees. Mm-hmm. And I can tell you from personal experience, I won't say the name. If I said it, everybody would know the name, but consistently people would come in with variable annuities from that company in excess of 5% in fees. right? And San Antonio, this thing never really did anything, never made any money. Why? Well, you always have this 5% hole to dig out of, right? Mm-hmm. Market does 5, you get 0 because of the fees, right? Market loses 10, you lose 15 because of the fees, right? So that can be a really challenging scenario. I'm not a big fan of that type. And again, with all these annuities, you just have to be careful. Now, the fourth type that can make sense for some people in some scenarios is what's called a fixed index annuity. So this one works a little bit differently. Again, lots of different nuances, lots of time periods you have to commit to with different surrender charges, so you really want to be aware of the details. But generally speaking, what these say is if the market loses, so let's say it drops 20%,

0: I'm Tony Drake of the Retirement Ready Show, Saturday at noon, Sunday at 7 a.m. Visit retirementreadyshow.com for your retirement planning needs.
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0: We know what's going to be there, and I'll give you a quick example. Maybe we created a scenario, and let's just use $1 million for simple math, where we have a couple with $1 million, right, and they need to take out $35,000 a year. Right, to supplement their Social Security pensions. That's the magic number they need to make their world go round. So we might put $600,000 in the market and invest it, and maybe even invest it if they're comfortable a little bit more aggressively. And then maybe we take $400,000 and put it into a fixed indexed annuity. Now, again, we've got to understand the time commitment, surrender charges. We're going to pick, you know, highly rated companies with good reserve balances, all that good stuff. But we can take out 10% a year there, right? So we can take out that $35,000 to $40,000 of income each year. But what is this? What does this potential strategy gain us if it makes sense for that couple? Well, I don't have to worry about the market performance for at least 10 years. And if this thing performs a little bit, maybe it even lasts 12 or 15 years. So I know my income needs are set, right? I don't have to worry. There's this big risk, what we call sequence of return risk. But it's really, in simple words, it's just this idea of putting ourselves in a situation where we lose money early in retirement, right? We know that's very impactful into the longevity. Well, if I know I have this income bucket, if you will, set aside in this particular insurance product, I can take my income from there and I don't have to worry about losing. So now I can take a little bit more risk, right? And if I can average a 7% or greater rate of return over that 10-year period, that account should double. Right. So now I have more than replaced what I've used for income. And now I can just simply rinse, water, wash and repeat over that 10-year period. So, again, no perfect scenario, but annuities can be a great alternative. Now, really important. It's not for all of, you know, we've met people over the years that have come in and have put 70, 80, 90% into these types. That's not appropriate because there's some limits on how much we can take out, but they can be a fit for that safer part of your portfolio. Or there might even be a fit for a bond alternative. Instead of loading up the portfolio with bonds, we put some of the safer portion of the portfolio into it. And sometimes striking that right balance can make a big, big difference. But again, I can't stress enough to people, there's different types of annuities. So you want to be really careful when it comes to that, because, you know, they're not always appropriate for everybody. That's for sure. And if you're just tuning in, you're locked into the Retirement Ready Show. And we're talking a little bit about this retirement income blueprint. And we're adding some great opportunities to learn more. So if you want to really help educate yourself, we have some upcoming evening workshops, both in Wisconsin and Michigan. They'll start at 6:30, 1 hour. And we're going to talk about some of these topics. Risk, right? How do we manage risk in retirement? How do we make sure that some income is going to be there for us and we're not risking too much? What are some tax reduction strategies and how does that affect our retirement income blueprint and the importance of pulling these pieces together? Those are at 6:30, 1 hour. We'll feed you afterwards. 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It's always uncomfortable. These tend to fill up. It's an uncomfortable conversation when someone just shows up and we have to tell them there's no room. And, you know, so just take 3 minutes. If you visit us, retirementreadyshow.com, you'll see those upcoming dates and times. 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And if you're just tuning in, you're locked into the Retirement Ready Show, where your retirement income matters. I'm Tony Drake, Certified Financial Planner with Drake & Associates. Joined this week by Randy Winkler. Randy, we're talking about the idea of an income plan. How do I really start to solve some of these problems and address this fear about outliving our assets? And I think one of the biggest components people don't think about when it comes to income is tax strategies, right? Why is it important to pay less in taxes? It's very simple. If I'm sending less to the IRS, I have more in my bank account, or I don't have to take as much out of my accounts, and the money lasts longer.
2: Yeah, there's a real opportunity on early retirement to be in maybe a 0% tax bracket. So if you haven't started Social Security yet, and you know you don't have
0: say that again, Randy.
2: 0%
0: tax
2: tax-free. Yeah, I forgot about tax-free Tony. The new
0: that's
2: nickname.
0: Right.
2: So, but for a lot of people, it can make sense that if they've got a some cash or some what's called non-qualified money they can live on for a couple of years, that you can do Roth conversions is something that a lot of people are very excited about. Pull the money out in low income years, pay the taxes, move it over to a Roth, and then you don't have to pay it again. One of the things with that is that it's not something where, hey, I'm getting to retirement, let's start putting

0: plan together, this is something you need to start earlier because you need to start building up those different buckets. Because everybody's aware of asset allocation, but this is asset location. How much do you have in pre-tax money? That's where the bulk of the assets in the country are. And that's where you have the tax bill coming up. And that's where we spend most of our time for tax planning. But you also have that current tax bucket and that post-tax bucket. If you've got some tax equilibrium where you've got a good chunk in each one of those, that gives you the opportunity to pick your tax bracket in retirement. And you can't avoid taxes, but you can pay as little as possible. And by some of the strategies we have here, we say, well, we're going to draw from this account for a couple of years, and then we're going to turn on Social Security and switch to this account. It can make, you know, 5, 6, 7 figure differences. And a lot of people don't even think about the tax aspect of where the money is. They think about what their investments are doing from a performance standpoint, but you're probably going to have a much bigger impact by having a tax strategy than having the most perfect investment strategy in the world.
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8: At 8 o'clock, it is 66 degrees here in Milwaukee. Today, partly cloudy with a slight chance of showers later on with a high of 75 near the lake and 85 inland. Tonight, a low of 69. From the WTMJ Breaking News Center, I'm Nazir Spencer. The United States has launched 10 attacks targeting multiple Iranian targets. The latest airstrikes came after Iran hit both Kuwait and Bahrain. News Nation's contributor Zach Schofield is following developments.
9: U.S. Central Command says that it struck 10 Iranian military targets in this operation. Central Command in the statement saying that Iran was, quote, given a chance to honor the ceasefire agreement, but elected not to. Now, the president himself also chimed in on this operation last night on Truth Social. He said that these strikes specifically targeted Iranian missile and drone storage locations, as well as coastal radar sites.
8: President Trump posted a new warning on Truth Social, saying it's possible Iran will never learn and the U.S. may be forced to militarily complete the job it started. Dangerous flooding hitting parts of Kentucky, and at least four people have been killed.
10: In Kentucky, Governor Andy Beshear declaring a state of emergency following relentless rain and flash flooding. Drivers urged to stay off roads.
11: It's going to be dangerous to drive. We've already had at least one motorist swept away and killed by flash flooding.
10: In Bullitt County near Louisville, some residents urged to evacuate after the heavy rains caused a dam to fail.
8: ABC's Allison Kosick. The community rallying together after two major flood events in Milwaukee County. CEO of Impact, Lindsay Bloomer, says her nonprofit helps residents in emergency disasters, she tells Wisconsin's Afternoon News.
12: Residents who were needing assistance during that time and connecting them perhaps with help with cleanup services, with restoration services, if they needed immediate assistance like food or shelter. So making sure that they're connected to those resources to stay safe.
8: Bloomer says the organization has received over 26,000 calls for service during the floodings. 51 additional animal rights activists will be charged over protests at the Ridgeland Farms Research Facility.
13: The Dane County District Attorney has already charged four activists for their roles in a March 15th raid on the facility where 22 dogs were removed. They each face up to 31 years in prison. A second rescue was attempted in April and involved over 1,000 animal rights activists who were stopped by law enforcement. Ridgeland Farms is slated to relinquish its breeding license and sell its remaining animals next Wednesday. Elizabeth Linton in WTMJ News.
8: Community concerns continue for the proposed data processing center in Midtown. Residents question what impacts the project will have on their utilities and water bills. The center developer, Trent Overhue, says.
14: We have to submit audits based on power, and so you'll know exactly what those facilities are utilizing. On the water consumption, I don't know if there's any checks or balances there, but we're happy to disclose our water uses just because it is negligible.
8: The city will review the application tomorrow. If you travel the alternate routes to the I-94 east-west corridor, you're about to see some changes, mostly after dark.
15: The state is adding some new safety features to protect people walking near the alternate routes from the big highway project. The DOT's Eric Hansen.
16: On the 94 East-West project, we do have some safety enhancements that are being installed. These are targeting some key pedestrian routes around the corridor. These locations include Blue Mound Road, Wisconsin Avenue, Main Street, General Mitchell Boulevard, and then over at the 25th Street and Canal Roundabout.
15: Crews should be done by late July. As for your commute, expect the bulk of the delays to hit while most people are sleeping. Debbie Lozaga, WTMJ News.
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8: Time for a WTMJ Sports Update from the Gruber Law Office's One Call That's All Sports Desk. The Milwaukee Brewers fell to the Chicago Cubs for the first time this year, 8-2 at American Family Field on Saturday. The crew will look to take the series today in the final game.
2: 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And he's swinging away, hits a ground ball to first base, and he'll just jog up the line, and that's going to do it. 3-1 on the putout, an 8-2 Cubs victory to even the series at a game apiece.
8: 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Taking a look at the roads with your WTMJ time-saver traffic. No major issues or delays, just a few disabled vehicles along I-94 heading westbound into the Milwaukee, Waukesha, Delafield area. Otherwise, looking pretty clear across the rest of the system.
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8: Here's your WTMJ forecast. Today, partly cloudy with a slight chance of showers later on, with a high of 75 near the lake and 85 inland. Tonight, partly cloudy with a low of 69 degrees. Right now in Milwaukee, it is 66 degrees. I'm Nizir Spencer, Outdoor Living Unlimited, WTMJ News Time, 8:07.
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0: A tropical heat wave.
1: Oh, yeah, that is the headline this morning. We are going to be having a heat wave. And joining us to talk about it is TMJ4 meteorologist Brendan Johnson. Hey, Brendan, it's going to be a hot one.
2: It is. Libby, how are you?
1: I'm great. It's wonderful to have you back with us on a Sunday morning.
2: Yes, it's been a while. Good to be here with you.
1: Well, and I can't think of a better way to lead you in than with Marilyn Monroe singing. We're having a heat wave because the heck is going on? I mean, yesterday was absolutely beautiful. Today's supposed to be nice. But this week, it's like they're throwing us in an oven.
2: I know. And Friday, I mean, we were in the low 60s. It almost felt so chilly you needed a jacket. And I was telling everybody, I'm like, listen, y'all might be cold, but you're going to be begging for this weather by the time we get to next weekend. But yeah, Libby, a big heat dome is set to really plant itself over the eastern U.S. for the next several days. So today we'll get into the mid-70s lakeside, low 80s farther inland, and then we're going to hit that first thing tomorrow morning. That just kind of tells you how hot it's going to get. And then we're looking at the low to mid-90s for high temperatures pretty much every single day this week as we approach the 4th of July holiday.
1: Well, okay, so usually at night it gets cooler, and I guess that's going to happen, but tell us exactly when all of a sudden those temperatures are going to start to spike.
2: Yeah, so we're looking at the temperatures to really start ramping up tomorrow. And you make a good point. Yes, technically our temperatures do come down at night. They will cool off, but not so much. We're talking about low temperatures each and every day this week in the 70s. Dew points are going to be in the upper 60s to near 70 degrees. So it is still going to remain fairly humid, no matter if it's the heat of the afternoon or the middle of the night. So there just isn't a lot of relief at nighttime. And I know that it is going to be particularly challenging for folks that live around Milwaukee and don't have access to air conditioning. So it's going to be a pretty rough 5 days or so. The last time we had a string of five or more days of 90 plus degree temperatures in Milwaukee was the end of July back in 2021.
1: Wow. Are you kidding? It's been 5 years?
2: Yeah, it's been a while. We don't get these kinds of strings of hot temperatures often. So tomorrow and Tuesday really look to be the hottest days. Our heat index values could top 100 to 105. There could be a few spots, Libby, that we see heat index values over 105. That would be more likely farther inland. I think the lake might help us out a bit tomorrow in Milwaukee, Ozaukee, and Sheboygan counties. And I do want to mention we have an extreme heat watch in place for pretty much all of southeastern Wisconsin, with the exception of our lakefront counties, Milwaukee, Ozaukee, Sheboygan. And that's to account for that potential of seeing a heat index value of 105 or greater.
1: Oh, wow. Okay, so you mentioned it's a heat dome over the whole eastern part of the country. What do you mean by a heat dome?
2: Yeah, so it's an area of high pressure that pretty much suppresses any showers or thunderstorms. So we get this really, really hot air that just kind of sits over part of the United States. And so usually it's a heat dome. It's just a giant dome of hot air that is in place. And we wind up not seeing it move because the overall pattern in the atmosphere is kind of locking it into place. And that's, you know, it happens over the summer. This definitely can happen. And so that's going to be in place for several days. And we're going to keep that warm and humid weather going right into the 4th of July holiday as well. I will tell you, there are some increasing rain chances towards the end of the week, starting Thursday into Friday, as this heat dome starts moving east and sinking a bit south. There's always this narrow corridor of showers and storms at the northern ridge of this area of high pressure, this dome. We call those the Ridge Riders. We call it the Ring of Fire pattern. Sometimes Wisconsin's in the middle of it, but this time it's going to be way up to our north. As that heat dome moves, we may see some better rain chances.
1: Do you think
2: some
1: there's
2: of those
1: any
2: pop-ups?
1: Do you think there's
2: Go
1: any
2: ahead.
1: Chance of severe weather?
2: With this, it being this hot, I certainly think it's a possibility, but it'd be more so for hail and maybe even some gusty winds as those thunderstorm updrafts start to collapse. So it's less of a tornado threat, no organized severe weather. But, you know, when you get this hot, this humid, there's just so much instability and moisture to take advantage of. So we'll keep an eye on things. But right now, low end severe threat, it's just going to be I really think folks are going to want the rain because it does offer us a bit of a reprieve from the heat. Those super soaker thunderstorms can drop the temperature.
1: Well, you are going to be busy at the TMJ4 Weather Center watching this week. And what do you think the worst day is going to be heat-wise?
2: As of right now, it looks like tomorrow and Tuesday. I've got high temperatures in the mid-90s for much of southeastern Wisconsin, and then that heat index, like I mentioned, could reach or even exceed in some spots 105 degrees. With the chances of rain, that always gives us a little bit of leeway. If we do get some pop-up shower and storm chances, that can mess with the high temperature, but hey, I take it. You know, it can give us a nice, some nice relief. But again, we'll see those rain chances stair-step up Thursday and into the beginning of the weekend.
1: Well, Brendan, it is always great to talk with you. I've missed you over the last several months.
2: Yeah, absolutely. Good to be with you.
1: Brendan Johnson, TMJ4 meteorologist. And if I don't talk to you before then, have a happy 4th of July.
2: You too.
1: Thank you. Stay cool. All right. It is 8:14 on WTMJ, and we've got a very busy show this morning. As we said, this week is the 4th of July, and we're going to be joined once again by Rosie Rio. She is chair of America 250, and you won't want to miss what she has to say about this 4th of July and what's going on. Also, new at 9, you know, Giannis was big news this week, and we talked with Mark Cass from Team Lammy about Giannis, not the business angle or the sports angle. It's the personal angle of how his moving from Milwaukee to Miami might affect him and his family. It's a really interesting conversation. All right. And then a few weeks ago, you know, we had bear sightings in southeastern Wisconsin. And of course, a lot of people complain about the increase of coyote activity. We're going to tell you why urban areas are seeing increased wildlife, including the reports of a city that literally has hundreds of thousands of raccoons. Hundreds of thousands. That's a lot of raccoons. Tim Gibbons is here. He has news about a new chicken shade coming to Wisconsin. Also, our consumer expert has a warning about data recovery scams. Sandy Max has been at Summerfest, and she'll tell us about Post Malone and also Hank Azaria and his show last night at Summerfest. Also, we're going to take a look back at the week in review. We've got nice air Spencer back. He's in the newsroom. Isaac's here pushing those buttons. And coming up in just 2 minutes, Eric Bilstead highlights an everyday hero on Wisconsin Weekend Morning News.
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1: Eight 17, 66 degrees at WTMJ, and it's time to recognize another everyday hero. Here's WTMJ's Eric Bilstead.
7: An everyday hero is when we celebrate an average John or Jane Doe who had no idea when they got up one morning they'd be saving a life. Today we head to Fruitland, Iowa, near the Quad Cities. Two 13-year-old boys, Gunner and Cohen, were out for their daily bicycle ride one morning when they noticed something that just didn't seem right. In the distance, off the trail, appeared to be a woman.
8: I like went to the trail, and then he's like, "You see that lady back there?" I was like, "No," and I went back and like looked, and it took me a while to find her, and I found her, and then I was like, "Hey, ma'am, are you okay?" She was like, "Yeah, I need help. Call 911."
7: Gunner tells KWQC TV 6 News that this lady had fallen. She told them she was feeding her horse when she slipped and hurt herself. She was calling for help. No one was coming, so she began to crawl to the closest trail so someone would see her. She'd been out there for more than 12 hours.
8: She didn't have her phone or water or anything. She was there for like 16 plus hours.
7: And Cohen says she wasn't in good shape.
9: She was like scared because like you could just tell because like her like face, she was like covered in all bugs, like covered in all these bugs and stuff.
7: So police were called and the woman was saved, taken to the hospital where she is recovering now. And it wasn't good. She likely would not have survived had these boys not seen her and acted.
8: A few more hours and she definitely like would not have made it.
7: Thank you, Gunner. Thank you, Cohen. You are everyday heroes. If you'd like to see the story about the boys, just text the word HERO to the Siding Unlimited WTMJ Talk and Text line 855-616-1620. Eric Bilstead, WTMJ News.
1: Thanks a lot, Eric. That's a great story. Coming up next, we've got Tim Gibbons from the Milwaukee Business Journal. Believe it or not, there's another chicken chain coming to Wisconsin. 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
1: It's time to check in with Tim Gibbons, editor-in-chief of the Milwaukee Business Journal. And our heads are still reeling, Tim, over the news this week that Giannis is finally going to leave us. And I think, you know, people were hoping that was just not going to happen. But I think what we're really wondering is what is the impact going to be on the actual business of the Bucks?
17: Yeah, it's a really interesting question. Obviously, a sad day for Milwaukee. There's the impact, obviously, on the court, and I am utterly unqualified to even begin to talk about that.
1: As am I.
17: So we'll leave that for the experts. But the impact on the Bucks organization is going to be interesting to watch. Obviously, there's going to be some impact to ticket sales and things like that. These are people who go to games to see Giannis, and without him there, they're going to rebuild, and I'm sure that they'll rebuild that fandom. The other interesting bit, though, is that Giannis put the Bucks, and in some ways put Milwaukee, on a global stage that his departure removes us from. The Bucks were one of two NBA organizations who really leaned into this international branding sort of thing. They had an executive based overseas who worked on sponsorships and things like that. I was talking to somebody the other day who talked about you go to the NBA store in Times Square and there's a big Milwaukee Bucks display because for international visitors, he's somebody they know. So it's going to be interesting to see how that plays out, but it is a loss both for the organization, and I think you could say for Milwaukee overall.
1: And the thing is, too, Bobby Portis is leaving, who is probably the second most popular person. And I think at least if he had stayed, there'd still be a feeling of, okay, we got our guy on the court. With him gone, the average person doesn't even know the names of the people on the team.
17: Right. I mean, you know, Visit Milwaukee had Portis as a spokesperson, very much a branding tied to the area. And that, you know, now talk to people who were there when the new players were introduced and give them time, and I'm sure that they will get embedded in the community as well. But there has been so much turnover of people who really felt like they were part of the community in a way that I don't think happens on every team. Talking to a friend in the media, the way the Miami Herald covered Giannis going to Miami was obviously much different than the way it was covered here of him leaving.
1: Mm-hmm. Exactly. Yeah, that's a whole other discussion. All right, let's move along, Tim, because we've been talking about this story for several weeks, and that is the Milwaukee Rescue Mission plan to build a campus in New Berlin. A lot of people in the town very upset about it, and they got bad news this week.
17: They did. It's going to be interesting how it plays out. So let me get into some of the nuances of this. So quick summary to bring people up to speed. Milwaukee Rescue Mission wants to set up this facility that would help those in addiction recovery. The usage was considered to be a church, which is allowed in the zoning in the piece of land where they were going to set it up. Residents who didn't want to come fought back against that land use designation, and that's the bad news they got this week, is that their push to have that characterization, their push to overturn it, was unsuccessful. Now, here's the big question. What happens next? Because it's obviously it's good news for the rescue mission that that was not overturned, but they still have a bunch of other procedural steps they have to get taken care of, and it's a little bit up in the air as to what's going to happen on those. So despite this being a important step, the story isn't over yet.
1: Ah, okay. And I know you're right on top of that one. So stay tuned. All right, let's talk about condos. A lot of people like living in high rises. They want to be able to be downtown. And they had some really good news this week.
17: Yeah, talk about things that's going to be fun to watch play out. So what you just said is true. And I would add to it is there's a lot of people who want to live downtown. They want to live in multifamily. But there's also a group of those people who want to own it. And, you know, by and large, most of the stuff that's been built downtown has been apartments. So condos are being posed for downtown. First time in like two decades that a new high-rise luxury tower would be built. So Newland Enterprise unveiled these plans on Monday, 25 stories, and these are not cheap. The penthouse would go for something around $3 million. You can get in on a one-bedroom for, you know, the bargain price of like $450,000.
1: Oh, actually, that's affordable for a lot of people.
17: Yeah. If you're looking to buy a luxury condominium, yeah, it is. Interestingly, the bottom is going to be what they call like a podium. And then this will be built on top of it. So the lowest apartments are going to be on like the eighth floor. So whatever level you get, you're going to have a view. None of this, you know, ground floor nonsense.
1: Wait a minute. What's going to be on those lower seven levels?
17: So they're looking at various amenities, co-working spaces, fitness centers, things like that. And, you know, I assume as the plan is developed, we'll get more details on what exactly is going to be in that bottom spot.
1: Okay, we're talking with Tim Gibbons, editor-in-chief of the Milwaukee Business Journal. And boy, talking about good news. The Medical College of Wisconsin's Cancer Center got an amazing donation this week. And I think a lot of eyes are opening, like, how much was it?
17: Yeah, so this was from the Michaels family. It was $27 million. The medical college is obviously very grateful for this. So the donation came out of a really tough situation for any parent to deal with. The Michaels family's daughter was diagnosed with cancer when she was 11. Mm. And I can't imagine what the family went through, but good news is she's a survivor. It's been 15 years. And the family has been supportive of cancer research and the fight against cancer in other ways. When the medical college opened up its new cancer center, that piqued the interest of the family, and they started having conversations about how they could support it. So I think we've talked in this program about the cancer center. That's a big deal. That was a big deal when it opened on its own. It's the second cancer center in the state, the only one in this part of the state, and it's a really big deal for the medical college. What this donation will do is help ramp up using that center. It will help them in attracting more researchers. It will let them do more clinical trials. It will basically let the center be used to its fullest ability with this funding.
1: Which is fantastic news. But a lot of people are saying, how did the Michaels family make all that money?
17: They do construction, and energy infrastructure is the main thing. So you might have seen the company's name most frequently on road projects, but you don't make the type of money to make this type of donation during road projects. The margins on that are really slim. But they do energy infrastructure, which is a very technical type of construction.
1: Let's take a quick look at some retail news. And the Couture is getting a retailer in the building.
17: Yeah, this is a fun little space. So it's called The Vig. It's a Chicago, they call it a sports parlor. It's a sports bar, but it's a fancy sports bar. So I guess you can't just call it a sports bar. But it has things like TVs that slide in and out of the walls and fancy cocktails and just a killer view. So they are going to be opening in September. That was news that we found out this week.
1: Okay, and speaking of views, Lakefront Brewery, you're finally going to get to go outside and view the lake.
17: Yeah. Well, as somebody who's been here for a couple of years now, but somebody still has not been able to explain to me how Lakefront Brewery is allowed to call itself Lakefront. But technically, we ought to go out and view the river, I think. But they're opening nearly an acre-sized lot adjacent to the brewery that basically it's a field, but there's going to be picnic tables and benches, and got a chance to take a look at it. And it's a fun amenity for that brewery.
1: And bring some binoculars. All right. And then finally, Tim, let's talk chicken.
17: People love their chicken. So a new restaurant is looking to expand. It's called Bird Call, and they are looking to add to what is just a, frankly, really competitive chicken space. You have Raising Cane's and Dave's Hot Chicken and Wingstop, and Zaxby's is looking to come here, for those familiar with that chain. So this new one is based in Denver. It's called Bird Call, and they are looking to pluck to Milwaukee.
1: Do you know what their chicken sandwiches taste like?
17: I've never had Bird Call. It's always weird looking at this list of, yeah, no, I've eaten pretty much all of those. But they're from Denver, but they have just a range of sauces. Salted maple chicken and waffles sounds pretty good. They got a sandwich which has crispy chicken, bacon, onion jam, and white cheddar.
1: Sounds like you're going to be there on opening day. Jim Gibbons, editor-in-chief of the Milwaukee Business Journal. Can't thank you enough for joining us today.
17: Good to talk to you.
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1: It is 8:32, and we have Nazir Spencer in the WTMJ Breaking News Center. Nazir, last Sunday morning, there was that story about the wedding shooting, and I know here in the newsroom, we were trying to figure out how did that happen?
19: Right.
1: And finally, here late Friday, they told us what was going on.
19: Yeah, I got some information for you here, Libby. A groomsman is on the run after shooting two people at a wedding during an argument about meatballs. Thomas Williams allegedly shot two people after the bride's cousin told him to stop eating meatballs with his hands and use a plate, causing him to punch her in the face. Her brother-in-law intervened before Williams shot them both, one in the neck and the other in the arm and shoulder. The bride chased Williams out to his car and took his key fob, causing Williams to flee on foot. 41-year-old Williams is charged with first-degree reckless injury, possession of firearm by a felon, and bail jumping. An electric bike rider was injured after colliding with a pickup truck Friday. West Allis police say the crash happened at the intersection of 76 and Beloit when the bike rider ran a traffic signal and collided with the truck. The man was taken to the hospital. Police say the driver remained on scene and cooperated with the investigation. Wisconsin fire departments are receiving a huge statewide funding boost. The Department of Safety and Professional Services is distributing $38.1 million through the state's 2% fire dues program. That's about $2 million more than last year. The money will help professional, volunteer, and hybrid fire departments purchase equipment, provide firefighter training, support fire prevention, and strengthen emergency response efforts statewide. Taking a look at the roads with your WTMJ Time Saver Traffic. We do have a few disabled vehicles in the Racine and Kenosha County if you're heading south and north on I-41. Just be mindful of those on your morning commute. Otherwise, looking pretty clear across the rest of the system.
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19: Here's your WTMJ 5-day forecast. Today, partly cloudy with a slight chance of showers and a high of 75 near the lake and 85 inland. Tonight, partly cloudy with a low of 69. Tomorrow, mostly sunny with hot and humid and a jump top to 95 degrees. Tuesday, mostly sunny, hot and humid with a high of 95 as well. Wednesday, mostly sunny, hot with a high of 94. And Thursday, mostly sunny, hot with a slight chance of afternoon storms with a high of 92 degrees. Right now in Madison, it is 65, in Green Bay, 65, in Waukesha, 64, and in Milwaukee, 67 degrees. I'm Nizer Spencer, Outdoor Living Unlimited, WTMJ News Time, 8:35.
1: Don't go away. Nizer, I got to go back to this wedding. So this was a, what was the name of the place? Aria?
19: Yeah, Aria. Yes.
1: Have you ever been there?
19: I've driven past it. I've never been inside.
1: I'm just wondering, how good are their meatballs?
19: It's got to be.
22: That's us. Spicy meatballs.
1: Oh, wow. I mean, that's gotta be a really good meatball that, you know, you're not gonna wait in line in the buffet to get the plate and the fork. You're just gonna reach right in and grab that meatball.
19: Yeah, it's kinda wild. It's kinda use your forks, use your utensils.
1: Well, in the other part of this story, the bride, now let me get this straight. So so after he grabbed the meatball, and I don't know how many meatballs he ate with his hands, but they asked him to do the plate. He punched who in the face?
19: Punched the bride in the face.
1: Punched the bride in the face.
19: Yeah.
1: Okay, but they didn't shoot the bride, did they?
19: Not that I know
1: of. Okay, it was two other people then that got involved in the melee. But the bride, who I'm assuming had a wedding gown on.
19: Yeah, I would assume so.
1: Yeah, you know, and that's usually pretty fancy dress. She chased the guy who shot the other two people out of the venue.
19: Yeah,
1: and grabbed his keys?
19: Yeah, grabbed his key fob, causing Williams to flee on foot.
1: That is one
19: He's
1: heck
19: on the
1: of,
19: move. Yeah.
1: One heck of a wedding. Yeah. One heck of, that's a wedding to remember. I wonder if they got that all on video.
19: I hope
1: not. You know, you have videographers at those weddings. Yeah. If he was on his toes, he would have gotten all the action.
19: That's true. That's true.
1: Nice.
19: Cameraman never loses.
1: It's great to have you back on a Sunday morning. You're going to join us with Sandy Max in a little while,
19: yeah,
1: right?
19: Yeah, yeah. Well,
1: yeah, okay, because there's a great story, and you know a little bit about this. So we'll talk to you in a couple of minutes. It is 8:36 on WTMJ. Coming up in 2 minutes, it's a Weekend Review, brought to you by Outdoor Living Unlimited.
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1: Welcome back to the second half hour of Wisconsin Weekend Morning News. I'm Libby Collins. Giannis got traded this week. There was a contentious push for public utilities, and Missy Hughes dropped out. There was a lot more, too. 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
3: What we do here is go back.
1: Fairly Civil played at Summerfest. How was it on the big stage, Isaac?
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6: You can now say you've played the world's largest music festival.
25: Well, unfortunately, a Father's Day shooting out of Delafield, the man shooting his father.
26: He shot his father 3 times in the abdomen with his gun. The gun is currently next to him on the ground.
27: I want to give you a chance to talk about Alan Greenspan, passed away at the age of 100, American economist, former chair of the Federal Reserve.
28: He was this libertarian of financial theory, and he thought that it would self-correct. Now, it did. It's not probably the way we wanted it back in the Y2K burst.
29: So you probably noticed gas prices dropping, and rather dramatically over the last 5 weeks.
30: Is there a risk here that drivers are enjoying a temporary break before another jump?
31: Well, I mean, there's always that possibility. The coast is anything but clear.
32: We are so excited to be joined in the studio by Miss Wisconsin, Jordan Butler. My gosh, congratulations.
33: Thank you so much. Thanks for having me.
25: The Bucks traded Giannis Antetokounmpo and also the mayor, Bobby Portis, to the Miami Heat.
34: You know, it wasn't going to last forever anyway. We've been through a lot as fans, so I think we need another 24 hours to process all of this, at least.
35: It kind of feels like we finally ripped the Band-Aid off.
36: The Bucks received a heck of a lot of compensation for Giannis. They've got picks going into the 2030s. Who knows who those players might be?
29: My wonder is Hero. So that's the name that really jumps out to me. He was a legend here in the state of Wisconsin. But do you believe he will ever suit up for the Milwaukee Bucks?
37: He dealt with a bunch of injuries, missed a lot of games. It would probably shift more likely towards unlikely.
38: Eventually that mural is going to come down, and it's going to come down sooner than later, so.
39: They are going to keep this mural.
29: I heard that the artist has already agreed to transform that into a mural for Tyler Hero.
39: Now we're just purely speculating.
40: A few moments later.
41: With the 10th pick, the Milwaukee Bucks select Braden Burries from the University of Arizona.
42: Can't wait to get out there, get to work. I'm super excited to get out there to Milwaukee.
43: Because you get people like you that stand with justice. That's why I'm back.
25: Leader of the Islamic Society of Milwaukee after he was released from custody in ICE detention. So now that'll be interesting to see what happens starting today with this immigration case.
44: Congress actually got the votes for the War Powers Act, but it almost certainly will not stop the war.
45: Some Republicans are saying to the president, you can't just do whatever the hell you want, because this president just thinks you can do whatever you want.
29: President Trump was scheduled to sign a bipartisan housing bill today in front of members of Congress, but it never happened.
46: He decided not to come to the Capitol to sign the housing bill that was bipartisan. He says he's not going to do so until the Senate passes something called the Save America Act.
29: You have to ask Dr. Dave about the parallel parking story.
47: All of a sudden I hear
0: you got it. I turned around and there's this big guy doing the arm wave. And Giannis goes, you cheer me at the game, I'll cheer you when you're parking.
1: We are part of the record.
2: When I woke up this morning and turned on the radio, WTMJ was laughing about this very hearing.
25: I don't know if laughing is fair. I mean, you called it a terrible idea, but that's different than laughing.
3: It's laughable.
45: I don't think anybody likes paying more for their energy. You're not going to make it cheaper. And who says that the city or county is going to do a better job than We Energy is providing power to the citizens of Milwaukee?
29: A new festival that'll take over the grounds. I am looking forward to it because it combines things that I like. Food, wine, music, and a lake.
4: Once you're in the grounds, it's choose your own adventure. We're not forcing you to do anything, eat anything.
32: What does it mean that Missy Hughes is out of the race for governor?
5: I think anytime you can get an endorsement from another candidate is good. I just don't know if it brings more people into her lane to help her.
6: Everybody is invited to the tailgate-themed party to celebrate the completion of the Bob Uecker mural.
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11: 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And this month, it's recovery scams. 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Michelle, tell us exactly what you mean by a recovery scam.
17: Yeah, a recovery scam happens when a scammers impersonate trusted resources like a government agency, a law firm, or a consumer support organization. And they're claiming that they can help an individual who's been victimized by a scam recover from that loss. This scammer claims that they can help that consumer get that stolen money or identity back, but it's for a price. And really, they're just being targeted for another scam all over again.
11: So what should you watch for?
17: Well, you need to be cautious. If you're asked to make payment, that's one thing. And the other thing is we've noticed that many of these are targeting individuals who've been victimized by cryptocurrency scams. So keep that in mind. To tell the story so people have a point of reference, the consumer who reached out to us had lost over $5,000 to a cryptocurrency scam, and then they were contacted by what they thought was a reputable company claiming they could help get that consumer's money back. So the consumer transferred another $500 to this company through what they believed was a legitimate platform, but soon realized that that website was just a convincing copy of a real platform, and it was actually controlled by the scammer. And at the end of the day, that scammer refused to refund that additional $500.
11: So what should you do if you've been involved in something like this and you're offered help or recovery services after you've been scammed?
17: Yeah, so consumers who are offered this help, they should remember that scammers make money through urgency and emotional manipulation, and they rely on convincing consumers to act before they pause to really think through all the situations. 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
11: It's going to be partly cloudy today. We do have a slight chance of some showers late. A high of 85. We'll be at 75 near the lake, but get ready tomorrow. It's going to really get hot with heat indexes as high as 105 degrees over the next couple days. Right now, it's 67 at 849.
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7: And that is Post Malone, who played Summerfest last night. And it's time for Sandy Max with Sunday What's on Tap. And Sandy, a lot of people love the show. I mean, Post Malone is...
8: First time at Summerfest. He was highly anticipated.
7: And he's had transitioned, I mean, his genres.
8: He mashes everything.
7: It's really interesting. But was really cool is he actually hung out in the city. We've got Nicer Spencer
8: great?
7: Here.
8: Yeah.
7: And Nicer, tell us about this barbershop stop. Is it top tier?
9: Yeah, it's top tier barber. And yeah, he's cut a whole bunch of, you know, Bucks, Brewers, Bulls hair. I'm pretty sure he cut one of the Suns players' hair a few years ago. I don't know exactly when, but yeah, it's pretty popular. Social media status is pretty cool. I've been keeping tabs on him for a little bit. It's pretty cool to see that he's finally coming to light, that, you know, Post Malone coming to town.
8: So. And barbershop culture is very strong, very social.
9: Absolutely.
8: And to have, because I immediately think of Mr. G's, like very well known, but to know that top tier, okay, it's a scene.
9: Yeah.
8: And for somebody like Post Malone to come to our city and not just go to the hotel, get on the tour bus, hang out backstage at Summerfest and not enjoy our city, to actually go where conversation happens and you're really part of it. I just think it's great.
9: I agree.
7: And walking in and asking for a beer.
9: Yeah, right.
8: He's one of us. Fits right in Wisconsin.
7: It was great. I mean, what a moment for the owner of that top tier hair studio. All right, so Sandy.
8: Yeah.
7: We had Post Malone last night, but he wasn't the only big act at Summerfest.
8: Well, you know, the weekend too was stacked because you had Ed Sheeran on Friday night. On Thursday night, where even Milwaukee Brewers players went. And I was like, don't stay out too late, guys. But it was kind of date night. Truly, Brandon Woodruff, Bryce Terang, and Sal Frelick went with their gals to enjoy Ed Sheeran. And Ike Winter, the woodworking artist who did the mosaics for the NFL draft, he bumped into them at Summerfest. He's like, hey, I know the guys are going to Ed Sheeran.
7: Well, I also saw that Ed Sheeran did a meet and greet with a cancer patient.
8: Isn't that
7: before
8: lovely?
7: Before the show.
9: Which was
7: really neat.
8: So again, we've got these world-class artists coming to our city during Summerfest, and they're not just stopping in. Like, they really are being part of Milwaukee. So that warms my heart. Then you had Cody Johnson doing country music on the amphitheater on Friday night, Post Malone last night. But I mean, there's just so many bands. And yesterday, the one person I wanted to see was a guy named Hank Azaria. And if you're not familiar with his name immediately, you'd be familiar with like the hundreds of voices that he does on The Simpsons.
7: Apu,
8: comic book guy,
9: really?
8: Duffman. Yeah. So
9: oh, this
8: exactly.
9: Is cool. I didn't know that.
8: Yeah. So he does all these voices on The Simpsons so well. He decided he's going to have a Bruce Springsteen tribute band called Hank Azaria.

0: and the Easy Street Band. So Vince Vitrano, Eric Bilstead got to interview Hank Azaria on their morning show. And I'm like, this sounds like so much fun. Plus, it's Hank Azaria. You're like, right. Okay, let's see a star. So I wound up going to the U-Line stage yesterday, worked my way into the front row, and it was so fun. He's got eight musicians behind him. He sounds like
1: Bruce Springsteen. Into the front row. I think there's a story
0: there. I didn't hurt anyone. I didn't elbow anybody. I just wiggled right up and found a spot. But it was so fun to hear him. And I would say that the big takeaway from almost every performer I have seen, and I've seen a lot of daytime shows, happiness. Like, the bands are happy to be on stage. I saw another guy named Alex Sampson on Friday afternoon, who's a Canadian singer-songwriter from Canada's Got Talent. Just happy to be here. He's like, this is my first American festival. I'm like, well, you started, you checked the biggest one off the box, the world's largest music festival. But it's just so happy. So Hank Azaria could be this kind of like, you know, I've been there, done that.
1: Oh, sure.
0: You know, A-list star. He was so much fun and told anecdotes in between every song about why he was doing it. He's also like, I'm stalling for time because I'm out of breath. But he's buff. He's 62 and just like looks like he could just do push-ups right now. So he was telling these anecdotes in between. He does sound like Bruce Springsteen. And then people in the crowd were cool. It was full at U-Line. No surprise there. But there was a guy over my shoulder who shouted out one of the show names.
2: Brockmire!
3: Jim Brock, a lot of Brockmire fans here in Milwaukee. Yeah, because this is Bob Uecker country. That's why. Bob Uecker was a definite inspiration for Jim Brockmire. I can't decide who was more disturbed, Bob Uecker or Jim Brockmire. Now, when I was growing up, I never thought I'd actually make a living doing all of this nonsense when I was growing up. But what can I say, you know?
0: So it was just, it was really fun for him to even acknowledge. So Brockmire, he plays a sportscaster. So you could look it up, Five Seasons, Catch Up, you know, you binge watch that. But that's how playful he was. Like, he wasn't aloof, he wasn't snotty, he was really into it. So you just heard him talk about Uke there. At the very end of the show, and the crowd's going wild, like, we really enjoyed this fun show. A stacked set, like, Dancing in the Dark, like, all the songs you can think of. Atlantic City, it was very fun.
1: Did he have you come up on stage and dance?
0: You know what? The woman next to me, remember how close I was? He said, I usually bring somebody up on stage, but, you know, you can't get up through security. But the gal next to me in this bucket hat, she was way into the show. And he's like, okay, how about you and me dance together? She was standing next to me. I was like, I'm going to give her room because this is her time to shine. So he's like, okay, we're dancing. And he really did. He danced with her up on stage and she was over the moon, absolutely over the moon. This really meant a lot to her. So eye contact and dancing. So yes, there was dancing. But at the very end, he says, you know, I'm a Mets fan, but I'm going to say this. And he just leans in the mic and says, go Brewers. The crowd goes wild. He walks away. We're still cheering. And then he turns around and walks back and he said, and I'll tell you what, you can have David Stearns and Freddie Peralta back. And then he walked away and the crowd went wild. So he really, again, another star who came here and just embraced the whole Milwaukee, Wisconsin experience. Big
1: well,
0: fan.
1: I am so glad you were there at that show. It sounds like
0: too.
1: It was a great time.
0: And next weekend is stacked for 4th of July weekend. They've got free admission specials. There's going to be a whole celebration on July 4th. There will be fireworks on July 4th, thanks to Harley Davidson. They're doing their big $1 million giveaway. So there's a lot to look forward to this weekend as well. On the amphitheater, Muse, who are going to bring their huge theatrical rock, Alex Warren with his pop, and then Jelly Roll. It closes the whole thing out on July 4th.
1: And I love Jelly Roll.
0: Ah!
1: I wonder if he'll say something about his wife. Okay, Sandy Max, what's on tap all week? What are you doing?
0: Well, we're going to get you psyched for Summerfest. I'll be broadcasting again on Thursday, so we will prepare you fully. But also, a lot of the other America's 250th, there are a lot of parades and celebrations around southeastern Wisconsin, so we'll keep up to date where you can flash your red, white, and blue.
1: Can't wait to hear it. Sandy Max, thanks so much for joining us.
0: Thanks.
1: And right after the news with Nicer Spencer, we're going to be joined by Mark Cass. He's got some thoughts about how it's affecting Giannis from a personal standpoint of moving out of Milwaukee. It's all ahead on Wisconsin Weekend Morning News.
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6: Recently, a seller that unfortunately ended up choosing another agent called me.
2: She said she made a mistake, and what she was expressing to me sounded like she kind of was bullied into signing with him. Is it typical? 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
9: At 9 o'clock, it's 68 degrees here in Milwaukee. Today, partly cloudy with a slight chance of showers and a high of 75 near the lake, 85 inland. Tonight, a low of 69. From the WTMJ Breaking News Center, I'm Nizir Spencer. Get ready for a stretch of dangerous heat across southeast Wisconsin this week. Forecasters say temperatures will climb into the 90s this week, but the bigger concern will be the humidity, pushing the heat index above 100 degrees. Storm Team 4 meteorologist Brandon Johnson tells WTMJ.
10: It's going to be a pretty rough 5 days or so. The last time we had a string of five or more days of 90 plus degree temperatures in Milwaukee was the end of July back in 2021. Tomorrow and Tuesday really look to be the hottest days. Our heat index values could top 100 to 105.
9: Johnson says the hottest days look to be tomorrow and Tuesday. Severe flooding hit Kentucky, killing four people. Kentucky Governor Andy Beshear has declared a state of emergency after some towns saw almost 6 inches of rainfall.
11: We've seen 6 to 7 inches of rain in some parts of our Commonwealth, which has created dangerous conditions, flash floods, and I need you to be careful. There are at least 12 state roads that are out of commission.
9: Three people died in Madison County. The medical examiner's office says two of them were found dead inside their home. Search and rescue teams are still searching for victims. A famous Milwaukee beer ends its legacy with a cheers in Verona.
12: The Wisconsin Brewing Company sold a limited quantity of Schlitz beer yesterday to celebrate the last batch. After 177 years on the market, the final Schlitz brewing was in late May. It was a best-selling beer in America during the 1950s, selling over 5 million barrels every year. Jen Gregg, WTMJ News.
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9: 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The Milwaukee Brewers fell to the Chicago Cubs for the first time this year, 8-2, at American Family Field on Saturday. The crew will look to take the series today in the final game of the series.
18: 2-1. And he's swinging away, hits a ground ball to first base, and he'll just jog up the line, and that's going to do it. 3-1 on the putout, an 8-2 Cubs victory to even the series at a game apiece.
9: The game begins this afternoon at 1:10 with our coverage beginning at noon with Brewers warm-up and Dominic Catronio. Taking a look at the roads with your WTMJ Time Saver traffic. Just a few disabled vehicles along I-41 heading into the Racine and Kenosha County, and one in Milwaukee County near Drexel Avenue, a ramp from Drexel Avenue. So just be mindful of those disabled vehicles on your morning commute. Here's your WTMJ forecast. Today, partly cloudy with a slight chance of showers and a storm late possible with a high of 75 near the lake, 85 inland. Tonight, partly cloudy with a low of 69 degrees. Right now in Milwaukee, it is 68 degrees. I'm Nizir Spencer, Auto Living Unlimited, WTMJ News Time, 907.
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1: A lot of hearts were broken this week when it was announced that Giannis was going to leave Milwaukee for, of all places, Miami. And one of the first people I thought of to get a reaction is Mark Cass from Team Lammy. And I know, Mark, you are so immersed into the world of sports on a lot of different levels. And what I want to do is get your thoughts about how this is really going to affect Giannis personally. Because when he first came here to Milwaukee, it was open arms. We embraced him. My goodness, they put a huge mural downtown. The only other person with that honor is Bob Uecker. And the city just fell in love with him. And the fact that, you know, he seemed like such a nice person. But now you compare the welcoming in Miami. It's like, okay, we got a superstar here and he better produce. It's not the same thing. How is that going to affect Giannis, do you think?
20: It'll be interesting to watch because, you know, remember when he came here, he was very naive. He was very young. You know, he learned life in America and learned life in Milwaukee. I mean, he learned how to drive. Remember that when he learned about smoothies?
1: He learned
20: about Oreos.
1: He learned English.
20: He learned English. So he really learned his life in Milwaukee. I think Miami's going to be much different. I mean, he often talks about how he loves Milwaukee. It's a small town. He can go places. He's obviously recognized, but for the most part, he's left alone. I think in Miami, it's going to be a whole nother game. I mean, he's a superstar. Everywhere he goes in Miami, it's going to be a huge deal. I think for him and his family, it's going to be quite a change from Milwaukee. So that'll be interesting to see how he kind of changes it. And I also think fans, he's going there with, I mean, very high expectations with him in terms of winning another NBA championship, obviously for the Heat and that. So obviously he wants to, but there's a lot of pressure that comes with that. There's a lot of spotlight that comes with that. Look at some of the high-profile players who have transferred team or who have switched teams over the years, from LeBron James to Kevin Durant to others. It's always not worked out well. I mean, I hope it does for him because I think we all need to look at what he did in Milwaukee. I mean, just is so cool and so amazing, and I'm happy he did it. I'm sad he's gone, but I think it's going to be quite a change in Miami for him.
1: You know, the other thing is fans. If you're in Wisconsin, you're family. If Wisconsin embraces you, that said, it's like you are one of us. You go to a place like Miami, which is an international city.
20: It is.
1: It's got a lot of people who come from New York, New Jersey, that whole East Coast thing, and they are very demanding of their sports stars and teams. And they will drop you in a dime if you don't produce.
20: Yeah, that'll be interesting. Again, he's had it really well here. Now, he's earned it in Milwaukee. I mean, he was the star, and he produced at a very high level. You know, he was loved here. I think he's going in there, kind of, as I said, with very high expectations. And if he doesn't produce at that level, I mean, it could really change. The media has always been extremely nice to Giannis.
1: Yeah, nice. Yeah, they've fallen nice over backwards.
20: Yeah, exactly. I mean, kind of like the team we found out had, you know, pretty much has. Anything he's wanted, he's gotten, from his brothers to, you know, whatever, to all that kind of stuff he's gotten in Miami. I think it's a little different. It's a much different organization. It's a different city. Higher expectations right now because of the trade and what they had to provide for him. So this is going to be real interesting to watch in terms of how he does and how he reacts. I mean, he's a superstar. There's no doubt about it. But this is the first time in his career where he's going to be in this kind of thing where all eyes are going to be on him to really produce at a very high level.
1: We're talking with Mark Cass from Team Lammy. Okay, let's switch over to the organization itself, the Bucks. Yep. There's a lot of talk. You know, if you listen to sports radio or you read any of the reviews, they say they dropped the ball, literally, with this.
20: Hindsight is 2020, as they say, but it's clear that they tried to do everything they could to make sure he stayed and to make sure he was happy, whether it was the moves they made with trading Jrue Holiday, with obviously with Lillard. They made a lot of moves to try and make him happy, but also try to stay competitive. It didn't work. They hoped the thing with Lillard would work. It didn't. You know, these things happen. It's rare that you see a team go for as long as the Bucks went winning. Obviously, they only won at the highest level once, but they had a, quite a run here. It was at 8 or 9 years straight in the playoffs. So there is some things to learn here. Maybe they should have, you know, kind of ran the team without him calling all the shots. I think maybe there's things here. But again, when you have a superstar like him, probably the greatest player ever played for the Bucks, other than Kareem Abdul-Jabbar, you want to make him happy. And I think maybe that overtook some of the longer-term goals of the team.
1: I'm going to ask you a controversial question here. Should they paint over that mural?
20: No. I really don't believe they should. Think of what we had over the years he was here. We have an NBA championship. We had one in 21. It was, what, 50 years since that happened. He'll always be remembered as a superstar. Think about Aaron Rodgers and Brett Favre. I mean, Brett Favre left Green Bay, right? He came back and he was put into the Hall of Fame up in Green Bay. Aaron Rodgers, one day, after he finally retires, which God knows when that'll be, he'll be put into the Packers Hall of Fame. I mean, you can't forget what he did for this city, what he accomplished in Milwaukee. I mean, I strongly believe, you, as you know, I'm involved with the Wisconsin Athletic Hall of Fame. One day, we want to put Giannis in our Hall of Fame. I mean, he's meant that much to the city. Because without him, it's unlikely the Bucks win a championship.
1: That kind of hits hard when you say that, Mark.
20: Yeah, it is. It's true. I mean, without him and without him playing with them, we also wouldn't see the success around the arena. Think about what happened inside the arena. Think about the attendance at the arena. Think about the success of the bars and everything around the arena. I mean, that doesn't happen if they don't hit at such a high level and obviously win the championship. His value was much more than on the court in terms of helping the team and our city.
1: Mark Cass, it is always great to have you here on Wisconsin Week and Morning News.
20: I miss you too. I miss my Sunday conversations with Libby and all year. I go everywhere, and actually I got asked a couple months ago, how come you're not talking to Libby anymore? Somebody who always listened to us every week. So it made me feel really good because I always enjoyed our conversations.
1: Oh, and I love talking with you too. And you are playing pickleball again this week at Summerfest.
20: I am. With 3 straight weeks, we'll have another tournament on Thursday. Vince played an event this week, did a great job. A lot of media people down there. A lot of brewers were down there this past week. Just a lot of fun. Come down and play on the lakefront. Libby, I want to see you down there someday playing with us.
1: I just might do that. Mark Cass.
20: You'd be awesome.
1: From Team Lammy. Thanks for joining us today.
20: All right. All right, Libby. Always great to talk to you.
1: I don't know if you're aware, but in Miami, they also have a mural that features various Miami Heat players. The difference between that mural and this one? They might paint you up on the mural, but they take you off just as quickly as they put you up. Just remember that, Giannis. All right, 914, we've got a forecast for you because it is going to be a hot week. That's coming up next. And then after that, we're going to be joined by Rosie Rios, who is the chair of America 250. It's all coming up on Wisconsin Week in Morning News.
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1: Oh, yeah. Get ready because we have an extreme heat watch in effect. Now, today's going to be pretty nice. It's going to be on the cloudy side. We'll probably get some showers or storms late overnight, but our high today is going to be 85, 75 near the lake. Then tonight, partly cloudy, 69. But tomorrow, hold on to your hats because it's going to be mostly sunny, hot, and humid. Our high temperature is going to be 95 degrees with a heat index of 102. Then on Tuesday, sunny, hot, humid, high of 95, heat index 105. Wednesday, mostly sunny, hot and humid, high 94, heat index, again, 105 degrees. Then Thursday, mostly sunny, hot, humid. We've got a slight chance of some storms with a high of 92, but that heat index is still going to be around 100 degrees. So if you have somebody in your life who doesn't have air conditioning, you might want to get prepared and hopefully get them somehow into a place where they can get away from the heat, because it's going to be just a week where it's going to be constant. And as TMJ4 meteorologist told us earlier, we haven't had heat like this since 2021. So get ready. It is coming. All right. It's temperatures right now. If you're waking up around Wisconsin, we're looking at temperatures. Let's see. In Lake Geneva, it's 73. Port Washington has 65. Tosa's at 71. And we have 67 degrees at WTMJ at 918.
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1: On July 4th, we're all going to be firing up that grill. We're going to head into some parades. We're going to watch some fireworks. But there's something you need to remember, and that's that there are a lot of people and organizations that need your help. And this year, there's a national initiative going on. It's America 250's Giving 4th. And joining us is Rosie Rios. Rosie, of course, served as CEO of the Bureau of Engraving and Printing at the U.S. Mint. And Rosie, it is great to have you back again this morning.
10: Thank you so much. Always great to be back.
1: For people who aren't familiar, let's tell them again what exactly the July 4th initiative is.
10: Yeah, so America 250 is a national bipartisan organization charged by Congress to plan the nation's 250th anniversary of the signing of the Declaration of Independence. But we think it could be something more than just a celebration. And, of course, we have the pomp and circumstance. We have the benefit shows. We have the music. We have the fireworks. But we also think this is an opportunity to use this moment of time and create a movement that we hope will last long after 2026. What better way to think about this moment than Giving 4th? And Giving 4th aims to move the needle of giving from what usually happens at the end of the calendar year, and most people think about their taxes, and move that to the summer season when nonprofits need it the most.
1: What impact does giving have on some of these not-for-profits?
10: Well, can you imagine? We were already a generous nation, right? We are a nation of givers. And we are coming together for the semi-quincentennial. But can you imagine all of us coming together to give at the same time? What that could do for a lot of these nonprofits who know how to give back already, right? So they clothe those who need it. They house the unhoused. They feed the hungry. And so as we celebrate together with our own community potlucks, our barbecues, what better way to embrace the spirit of generosity than by giving back through Giving 4th?
1: All right, well, how can people and other organizations get involved in this giving?
10: So on America250.org, our website, we have a couple of resources there. So first of all, we already have a number of community organizations that we've been working with on a lot of initiatives. But we also have a link to Charity Navigator. That's an organization that monitors 501c3s that are in good standing with the IRS. So it's kind of fun to go onto that website and really look at all these great nonprofits who are doing some fabulous work already and think about what we value and whom we value. And then you could take the pledge, like come take this journey with us. It literally kicks off this year, but we want to make next July 4th, 2027, the largest day of giving in our country's history. And so we are doing this sea to shining sea, one part of the country to the other, and really trying to make this the legacy of the 250th as the best gift we can think of to our country.
1: We're talking with Rosie Rio. She is the chair of America 250. Rosie, you mentioned the concerts and some of the other activities. Do you think the controversy that's been created by, you know, the cancellation of concerts, a UFC fight at the White House, things like that, that that's going to take away from the celebration of America 250?
10: Well, look, our goal is to engage all 350 million Americans as part of this effort. It's what I call 350 for 250. That is our mandate from Congress, and we have to do it in a bipartisan way. So as far as we're concerned, look, we've been planning these celebrations for a long time. Our playbook was unanimously approved by all commissioners in 2024. This is our fourth administration under this legislation. So as far as we're concerned, we've been focused on delivering values-based programming from day one. What better way to think about the legacy of this historical milestone of our country and use the moment to create this new movement of giving back.
1: Have you been getting support from this legislation?
10: So by law, we are working with all three branches of government, the executive branch, of course, Congress. We are a congressional commission and even the Supreme Court. Look, I've been serving my country now for 18 years. I started on the Treasury Federal Reserve Transition Team at the height of the financial crisis in 2008. And none of this is easy, but it is absolutely worthwhile. I mean, there's no playbook you could take off the shelf that says, here's how you throw the country's biggest celebration you've ever seen. But because our commission has been so focused on this values-based approach, no politics, just purpose, and it's resonating exactly the way we want it to.
1: Rosie, I got to ask you, because you were in the Treasury Department, this $250 bill with President Trump's picture on it, I mean, that's unprecedented. I don't think we've ever had a bill in that denomination. And I don't think a living president's picture has ever been on money.
10: Well, so the denominations go all the way up to a $10,000 bill. And again, that's always been by law. And where the controversy started was with former Secretary Salmon Chase, who put his image while he was Secretary of the Treasury on the $10,000 bill. But look, that's a decision that has to be made by this administration, maybe by this Congress. But from our perspective, you know, we've been focused on this programming now for quite some time. My eighth year on this commission, my fourth year as chair. We know our programming is resonating, and we can't think of a better way to embrace this moment by creating this movement that'll empower those who need it the most.
1: I don't know if you remember the celebrations in 1976 for the 200, which was huge. I mean, people were excited. There were tall ships coming into New York Harbor. It seemed like the country really was excited about their 200th birthday. Do you think that we have that same level? Because a lot of people I know are saying, you know, it just doesn't feel the same as it did with that celebration 50 years ago.
10: Well, here's what I remember about the bicentennial. So I was almost 11 years old. My parents came from Mexico to the United States in 1958 for a better life. And 11 years and 9 kids later, my mom ended up raising us as a single parent and somehow sent all 9 of us off to college. So I remember very clearly, it was a cloudy night in Hayward, California on July 4th, 1976, but those fireworks were never brighter. I remember feeling, I mean, look, we were coming out of the Vietnam War. We were coming out of Watergate. The distrust of government was at a high point. Our economy was not that great, but boy, were we ready to celebrate. And so I think there's a lot of people that are looking to the celebration to find that unifying moment. And I think giving forth provides that purpose that our country really needs at this time of our history, that we hope, again, will live long past 2026, long after the fireworks.
1: And Rosie, if people are joining us late, let's tell them again what they need to do if they want to take part in America 250's Giving Forth initiative.
10: You can go to our website at America250.org. You could look at our link to Charity Navigator to look at all the nonprofits that might resonate with you. You can take our pledge online to kind of take this journey with us, starting on July 4th, 2026. And you can continue this pledge and this movement with us all the way through next July 4th, 2027, and hopefully longer.
1: Happy 4th of July, Rosie.
10: Thank you so much. Thank you again for having me. It was fun.
1: Rosie Rios from America 250. Always a pleasure to have you here.
10: Thank you. And shout out to my daughter, Brooke.
1: It's 9:28 and 67 degrees at WTMJ.
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1: It's 9:30, and from the WTMJ Breaking News Center, we have Nizir Spencer. And Nizir, we had naked bike riders yesterday, right?
13: Yep.
1: But there was also an accident with somebody. Was it a bike or a scooter? But this wasn't one of the naked guys.
13: No, this
1: right?
13: is not. This is an electric bike.
1: Too. Oh, okay. So all right. Well, tell us what happened.
13: Yeah. So an electric bike rider was injured after colliding with a pickup truck Friday. West Dallas police say the crash happened at the intersection of 76 and Beloit when the bike rider ran a traffic signal and collided with the truck. The man was taken to the hospital. Police say the driver remained on scene and cooperated with the investigation. Washington County can move forward with selling off of former UWM property. The UWM campus at Washington County closed in 2024 due to declining enrollment and was going to be sold to the Ozaukee Christian School for $3 million. But the Washington County Charitable Foundation this past March sued to block the sale, saying the campus should be used for public education. A judge Friday ruled that the sale can go forward. Washington County has filed to get the case dismissed. Taking a look at the roads with your WTMJ Time Saver Traffic. Looks like there's still a few disabled vehicles in the Racine and Kenosha area on I-41. Doesn't seem to be causing any traffic, so just be mindful of those when you're heading that way this morning. And we do have another disabled vehicle, I-43 South at Silver Spring Drive. The right shoulder is blocked due to that disabled vehicle. Just be mindful there is a little bit of construction in that area, so don't want anyone to get in any accidents this morning. Otherwise, looking pretty clear across the rest of the system.
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13: Here's your WTMJ five-day forecast. Extreme heat watch coming up here at noon, tomorrow at noon for Monday, and then it goes into Tuesday until 8 a.m. Anyways, though, today, partly cloudy, slight chance of showers and storms later on with a high of 75 near the lake and 85 inland. Tonight, partly cloudy with a low of 69. Monday, mostly sunny, hot and humid with a high of 95 degrees, heat index up to 102. Tuesday, mostly sunny, same thing, hot and humid, high of 95. Wednesday, mostly sunny and hot with a high of 94. Thursday, mostly sunny, hot and humid, slight chance of showers, though, with a high of 92 degrees. Right now in Milwaukee, it is 69 degrees. I'm Nizir Spencer, Outdoor Living Unlimited, WTMJ News Time, 9:33.
1: It is going to be a dangerous heat wave. I mean, I said that earlier, that people, who don't have air conditioning, I mean, hopefully the cooling centers will be open, or if you know someone in that situation, try to help them out, because it's going to be really, really hot.
13: It's going to be bad.
1: Remember a couple weeks ago, we were talking about the bear.
13: Schlitz,
1: I think, had their last beer that they made yesterday. No, not the beer, the bear.
13: Okay, yeah.
1: The bear, it kind of started around, you know, in Washington County and sort of crossed, and we haven't heard about it since.
13: Yeah.
1: But it was unusual. We had bears down here.
13: Okay.
1: And of course, have you ever seen a coyote in the city?
13: No, not in the city, no.
1: Oh, yeah. They're here.
13: Oh, wow.
1: Oh, yeah. They're here. They're everywhere.
13: That's scary, yeah.
1: Yeah, and raccoons.
13: Oh, I've seen those.
1: Yeah. In the city.
13: Yeah.
1: Yeah. Those are okay. Everywhere. Okay. Yeah. Well, there's more and more wild animals that are making cities their home, and we're going to tell you about it. And the city that has literally hundreds of thousands of raccoons that are living there. It's all ahead on Wisconsin Weekend Morning News.
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0: Ooh, they're out there. Welcome back to the final half hour of Wisconsin Weekend Morning News. I'm Libby Collins, and yes, there are some wild things out there.
1: We've all heard it, those coyotes in the middle of the night. And even in some areas around southeastern Wisconsin, there have been bear sightings in the last several weeks. Well, this apparently is not as unusual as it used to be. Joining us is Dan Werb. He's written a book. It's called Our Wild Familiars, How Animals Are Adapting to Cities and Reshaping the Natural World. And I'm sure, Dan, you have heard this from a lot of people in urban areas, that they're seeing animals that they thought were only in the woods.
2: That's absolutely true. You know, I spent a few years doing field research for this book, going to cities across the U.S. and North America and all around the world, and every single person I talked to had an animal story and had this sense that there were more animals than before. And science is really bearing that out. Biologists are describing the time we're living in right now as a great urban shift, where there are literally thousands of new wild animal species that are moving into urban areas across North America in response to climate change and habitat change and things like that. And so it's bringing to our doorstep all kinds of strange new neighbors.
1: When did this phenomena begin?
2: It's been happening really for the past few decades, like I would say like the past 20 to 30 years. In the case of some specific animals like coyotes, coyotes have actually been expanding their home range at a pace of about 50 miles per decade for the past 300 years. So they are ahead of this trend for sure. But what's really interesting, what's happening right now, is that it used to be that the animals in cities were some of the most plentiful in the world, like we're thinking pigeons and rats and mice and things like that. But increasingly what we're seeing are rarer animals, endangered animals that are shifting in response to climate change, droughts, wildfires, things like that, to the relative safety of urban areas. And so rather than being places where you just have these kind of regular animals that we're so used to seeing, cities are becoming places where there are truly wild and rare animals that are finding niches.
1: This is really interesting where you said they're moving to urban areas because they feel safe there. I don't get the connection.
2: So part of it is that as climate changes and you have these extreme weather events, wildfires will tear through forests, right? Or you have droughts that are many months long. But generally, what happens in cities and towns is that the effects of those extreme weather events are much lower, right? Like we have fire departments that respond to wildfires so they don't encroach on urban areas. And droughts, while they do affect cities, you know, there's always regular access to continuous water sources somewhere in a city. And so it is kind of counterintuitive, right? Like, why would animals be moving into places where humans, which are such predators, exist? But, you know, little by little, they start to understand that we're not as much of a threat to them as we might appear, and they become bolder and bolder. And at the same time, they come to cities, they find regular sources of food through food waste, garbage, things like that, along with continuous sources of water. And there's this feedback loop where if you get smaller prey animals moving into cities, that actually pulls larger animals in as well. And so the more animals that rush into cities, that actually accelerates the pull of other animals as well.
1: We're talking with Dan Werb. His book is called Our Wild Familiars, How Animals Are Adapting to Cities and Reshaping the Natural World. Is the behavior of these animals when they move into an urban area, does their behavior begin to change?
2: In a lot of cases, it does. And, you know, that is the really cool thing about this book, is that I was able to, as I said, travel, you know, across the country, across the world, tracking the ways that animals are evolving. And I really do mean evolving. You know, in New York City, for example, rats have actually evolved over the past 50 years to become totally immune to rodenticides. So these poisons that humans have tried to use to kill rats, they've mutated at the genetic level to be able to tolerate it. In other places, you've got bats, which we very rarely see, but are extremely prevalent in urban cities and towns across the world. And they do a lot of really interesting things with echolocation. They can move through the night by basically singing. So they echolocate, they create these sonic frequencies, and then they can navigate through the air by listening to their own sound bouncing back to them. If they move into cities, they actually shift the frequencies of those echolocation calls either lower or higher to avoid noise pollution in cities and to adapt to the larger spaces that cities afford. So if you lower your echolocation, that means your calls can go further out into the night. And when you're in cities that have a lot of large spaces, that allows you to hunt insects at greater distances. So, I mean, the number and complexities of these adaptations are really mind-boggling, and it was such a joy to learn about some of them and to write this book.
1: You mentioned the evolution of many of these animals. And, of course, we know that domestic cats and dogs evolved from wild animals to eventually becoming our pets, and we welcome them into our home. Do you suspect that sometime in the next, I don't want to say the next decade, but let's say the next century or so, that some of these animals that are coming from nature are going to evolve to the point where they can be domesticated in urban areas?
2: It's a good question, and it's one that I've actually heard a lot, specifically around raccoons. So raccoons in a lot of cities, I spend a lot of time in Toronto, and there are as many as potentially 640,000 raccoons in the city.
1: In Toronto? There's that many raccoons? Yeah. Oh my gosh.
2: Yeah, so there's a whole city, there's a raccoon city in the actual city of humans in Toronto. And a lot of people ask me, are they slowly becoming domesticated? I think it's quite a leap to be comfortable with animals in your backyard, and then letting them into your home is a whole other thing. What I think is clear, though, is that urban areas are really becoming these complex ecosystems. And as they become complex ecosystems, animals get more and more comfortable in the niches, in the sort of, like, they find their little part of the ecosystem that they can thrive in. And the beautiful thing about that is that we're part of those ecosystems too. So just as much as animals are adapting to us, I think we're seeing humans adapt to the presence of animals as well. And whether that ends with domestication, I mean, that is way above my pay grade. But I think in the short term, what's really cool about that is that we're likely to be having all of these interesting connections and moments with animals that we probably haven't in the past, and we're going to experience that more frequently. And what I love about that is just it creates a more complex and beautiful place to live.
1: Dan, it is a fascinating study that you've been involved in, and the book is really interesting. It's called Our Wild Familiars, How Animals Are Adapting to Cities and Reshaping the Natural World. Thanks so much for sharing this information. It's really eye-opening.
2: Oh, thanks so much, Libby.
1: I never knew there were that many raccoons in Toronto. It's 9:43. He was talking about bats as well, and I don't know if you know about this. This week, a little girl, like I think she was 5 or 6, was bitten by a rabid bat in Shawano County. Apparently she was out playing with her brothers, and the bat somehow like wrapped its wings around her leg and she couldn't shake it off. And I guess finally the brothers got the bat and killed it, and they were able to send it in to be tested. That bat had rabies. So that little girl is now getting those treatments, and from what I understand, those can be very, very painful. But yeah, Shawano County. Rabid bat. 9:44 on WTMJ.
3: There's an amazing supper club in Wisconsin Dells, Ish Nala. Nestled among the pines and perched above the sandstone bluffs of Mirror Lake. 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
1: You know, foraging for mushrooms is common for a lot of people, but a single mistake can result in a trip to the emergency room or even the morgue. Poison toxicologist Dr. Ryan Feldman explained how often they receive calls from people who have mistaken good mushrooms for bad. How often do you get reports of mushroom poisoning here in the state?
6: So from May through October, we get about one call every other day at the Poison Center from somebody who foraged a mushroom and ate it and now is either having symptoms or is worried that they ate a poisonous one. The most common thing with all of them is nausea and vomiting. And then it can range all the way to liver failure, to ones that contain a toxin that looks very much like nerve gas. So what happens is your lungs fill up with fluid and your heart can actually stop. And we've unfortunately had deaths from those as well. It's not like we're having this happen all the time, but we have had deaths from foraging in Wisconsin.
1: Can one little bite make you that sick?
6: Well, it depends on the mushroom.
1: One wrong guess about the safety of a mushroom can result in you becoming sick or even worse. And poison toxicologist Dr. Ryan Feldman has seen it all. He shares his experiences, and he also describes a deadly morel mushroom outbreak that occurred from dining at a restaurant. It's all this morning at 11 on WTMJ Conversations, 947.
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1: It's going to be partly cloudy today. There's a chance of a storm overnight, a high of 85. If you're near the lake, it's going to be a little cooler, 75. But get ready, because tomorrow that heat wave begins. Sunny, hot, and humid, 95 for a high with a heat index of 102. And that's not all. It's going to last all week, with Monday and Tuesday being the hottest days. So be prepared. We are in for some very extreme heat this week. Currently in Oconomowoc, it is 75. Cedarburg has 70, 74 in Brookfield, and it's 67 degrees at WTMJ at 949.
8: Meet Jim and Rita.
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3: I'm Vince Vitrano, and this is the Sunday Sip. Business owners, got a question for you. 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You're out there, you're doing some digital marketing. 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Regardless of your answer, I want you to listen to this conversation. I'm joined now by founder and CEO of Margle Media, Shane Krangle. He is with us on the Sunday Sip. Good to see you, Shane.
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3: I know everybody who listens loves veteran-owned businesses, and thank you for your service, Marine.
4: Yes, sir.
3: Let's get into what you do. And I mentioned off top, we're speaking to business owners of all sizes because you work with some of the biggest consumer brands on the planet, but you're also local, and you serve small and medium-sized businesses as well. So when you're talking to businesses about their digital marketing, many may not even know where to start, or some are out there already. What are you telling folks that they need to be doing in terms of a starting point, Shane?
4: Yeah, great question. So first of all, we have enterprise side, which is your larger, more robust companies out there. For them, they don't really need an assessment. We're meeting with them and typically finding out how we can either support their internal teams right away and where their weak points. And or we're working with actually other vendors and agency partners in the same sandbox, as we like to say. So we meet with them, and they usually know pretty well what they need from a digital perspective and how we could come in right away and maybe tackle some of those difficulties they're facing. If it's a small to mid-sized business that's growing, we start right away with an assessment and an audit. We can't figure out what to fix if we don't know what the problem is. And or sometimes they just are using a vendor and they're not seeing the results they need. And we're there to help set a full strategy right from the get-go. The biggest thing, across both sides, whether an enterprise account, custom packages, or small to mid-sized business, is we focus our efforts on the areas they need the most improvement on instead of spreading everything too thin. And I think that's where we see a lot of gaps when people are doing digital marketing is they have a budget. They're trying to do everything. And by doing so, they get marginal lift versus let's pick the areas we know that we can generate leads or sell your product, whatever it might be. Let's focus on one area, own it, and then, kind of crawl, walk, run instead of coming in and doing everything at once and wasting a bunch of your money.
3: Shane Krangle is with us. He's founder and CEO of Margle Media based right here in Milwaukee. Shane, it's hard to even define probably for the layman what even digital marketing is. You've got your social media, you've got your AI, you've got evolving platforms. There's always a new one popping up, all of these things and different sort of tools. So how do you at Margle work with clients to sort of cut through all that noise and focus on the things that really matter?
4: So this might surprise some people. One, I always say trust our process. If you're coming to us as an expert, we need to lead with that. I got a kind of a good example. So we do our best to set expectations up front. And sometimes I think that where agencies can go wrong with helping clients is they tend to agree with the client to do best practices just to win the business. Mm-hmm. I'm not saying that doesn't mean you're tactful and that you listen to them, but if we're going to be held responsible for results, we can't be quote unquote yes men. And sometimes, you just go along with what they say, even though you know the client isn't probably doing the best tactical thing for marketing. I liken it to we just bought a house. And if I went to my GC and was like, hey, you know what? I don't think I need the roof. Well, he could agree with it just to win our business, but we sure as hell will be in a lot of problems down the road.
3: I was going to say, I take golf lessons, and you'd meet with a golf pro, and he's like, I want you to do this. Nah, I like my way of doing it.
4: Right.
3: Well, but that's why.
4: It's the same analogy in business. So we're there to be a good partner to support, push back when need be, but we also aren't going to say yes just to say yes. We're here to drive results, otherwise you won't keep working with us.
3: Shane, businesses want to know whether their marketing dollars are being spent in the right places, whether they're getting those results. So at Margle Media, how do you inform your clients

0: that and show them that they're getting the results that they want?
1: Well, one, this is pretty cliche in our industry, but it really does all start with data. And what I love most about digital is there's no hiding from the results. They're black and white. If something's not working, that's great because we know exactly what to fix and we can pivot and make iterations and make changes. And again, you're not going to just set and forget something for a whole year and cross your fingers and hope it works. We are in there weekly, tactically changing strategies to match what the economy's given us and where the market is in general. Second would be subjective opinions should be eliminated. There's no need to guess. Again, I'm kind of beating this dead horse. You don't have to overthink it because the data is the data. Mm-hmm. And that is why everyone should have a strong digital marketing plan that isn't guessing. And lastly, immediate results, they're tangible. You can actually see right away, day one, if what we're doing is working. And if it's not, that doesn't mean it's unsuccessful. It means we know that we have to move and pick a new area to fish, quote unquote, and then get those clients, get that business and that revenue up. And that's the standard we want to be held to.
0: Shane Krangle is the founder and CEO of Margle Media, based right here in Milwaukee. Margle is spelled M-A-R-G-L-E. Would love to have you join Shane for a free initial consultation, see how he can help your business grow. Shane, great to see you.
1: Thanks, Vince.
0: I'm Vince Vitrano, and this is the Sunday Sip.
2: Thank you, Vince. Reporter's Notebook with Adam Roberts up next after the news. I'm going to return at 11 with my conversation about poisoning with toxicologist Dr. Ryan Feldman and Brewer's Warm-Up with Dominic Catronio at noon on WTMJ.
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13: At 10 o'clock, it's 70 degrees here in Milwaukee. Today, partly cloudy with a slight chance of showers later on with a high of 75. And tonight, a low of 69 from the WTMJ Breaking News Center. I'm Nizir Spencer. Get ready for a stretch of dangerous heat across southeast Wisconsin this week. Forecasters say temperatures will climb into the 90s this week, but the bigger concern will be the humidity, pushing the heat index above 100 degrees. Storm Team 4 meteorologist Brendan Johnson tells WTMJ.
14: It's going to be a pretty rough 5 days or so. The last time we had a string of five or more days of 90 plus degree temperatures in Milwaukee was the end of July back in 2021. Tomorrow and Tuesday really look to be the hottest days. Our heat index values could top 100 to 105.
13: We do have a severe heat watch coming in tomorrow at noon until Tuesday at 8 a.m. The city of Milwaukee is still recovering from two major flooding events in the past year. Impact is a local nonprofit connecting residents with necessary survival resources. CEO Lindsay Bloomer tells Wisconsin's Afternoon News.
15: We work in the communities as well to ensure that we are making referrals that make a difference. So we actually, another service we provide is we work with businesses, organizations, so that they can make referrals directly through our system using that curated database and that verified information.
13: Bloomer says the nonprofit keeps the list of 211 resources current. The 21st Century Road to Housing Act passed both the House and Senate with strong bipartisan support, so it was surprising to many when President Trump announced he would not sign it into law. One of the bill's co-sponsors, Massachusetts Senator Elizabeth Warren, reacted during an appearance on WCVB's On the Record. Here's what she said on the ABC affiliate.
16: Everybody's out there saying, my bill, I helped make this happen, right up until the man-child has a tantrum and announces he will not be signing.
13: The legislation is intended to increase the nation's housing supply by lower housing costs and limiting the number of single-family homes that large institutional investors and private equity firms can purchase. Community concerns continue for the proposed data processing center in Midtown. Residents question what impacts the project will have on their utilities and water bills. The center developer, Trent Overhue, says,
17: we have to submit audits based on power, and so you'll know exactly what those facilities are utilizing. On the water consumption, I don't know if there's any checks or balances there, but we're happy to disclose our water uses just because it is negligible.
13: The city will review the application tomorrow. Giannis Antetokounmpo's impact on Milwaukee goes far beyond basketball. As the Bucks move into a new era, Milwaukee Business Journal editor-in-chief Tim Gibbons tells WTMJ the team's biggest loss may be its global reach.
18: The Bucks were one of two NBA organizations who really leaned into this international branding sort of thing. They had an executive based overseas who worked on sponsorships and things like that. You go to the NBA store in Times Square and there's a big Milwaukee Bucks display because for international visitors, he's somebody they know. It is a loss both for the organization and I think you could say for Milwaukee overall.
13: Gibbons says Antetokounmpo's departure will also impact ticket sales in Milwaukee. Sports, traffic, and weather are next. Outdoor Living Unlimited, WTMJ News Time, 10:04.
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13: Time for a WTMJ Sports Update from the Gruber Law Office's One Call, That's All Sports Desk. The Milwaukee Brewers fell to the Chicago Cubs for the first time this year, 8-2 at American Family Field on Saturday. The crew will look to take the series win today in the game's final series. The final game of the series. The game begins this afternoon with Brandon Woodruff on the mound at 1:10, with our coverage beginning at noon with Dominic Catronio and Brewers warm-up. Taking a look at the roads with your WTMJ time saver traffic, we do have a crash near the Germantown and Menominee Falls area on Highway I-41 north of about a mile beyond ramp from Lannan Road. The two right lanes are blocked due to this crash. It is causing a lot of traffic in that area, so just be mindful of that. There is police and firefighters on the scene, so just be mindful of that. If you want to get into that left lane, you're going to have to do that because the right lane is closed due to that crash. Otherwise, looking pretty clear across the rest of the system.
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13: Here's your WTMJ forecast. We do have a heat watch tomorrow from tomorrow at noon to 8 a.m. on Tuesday. So just be mindful of that when you're heading to work in tomorrow. It's very hot tomorrow and this week. Partly cloudy today. Slight chance of showers and storms later on with a high of 75 near the lake, 85 inland. Tonight, partly cloudy with a low of 69. Tomorrow, mostly sunny, hot, and humid with a high of 95. Heat index up to 102. Right now in Milwaukee, it is 70 degrees. I'm Nizir Spencer, Outdoor Living Unlimited. 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
1: The Bucks' Giannis era ends. A utility debate at City Hall. And could Wisconsin passenger rail expansion be back on track? It's all coming up on Reporter's Notebook. I'm Adam Roberts.
2: News doesn't start with the headline. It starts with the reporter.
3: She said the words, "I won't forget it. What more do you want from me?"
4: When your public records request is fulfilled, it feels like you're waking up to a Christmas gift in your inbox.
25: It was on the fly decision making. It was drinking water from a fire hose at that point.
2: Bringing you the story behind the story. This is Reporter's Notebook. Now here's your host, Adam Roberts.
1: Welcome to Reporter's Notebook, where we analyze news from the perspective of the reporter and dive deeper on stories that deserve a closer inspection. I'm Adam Roberts. Thanks, as always, for joining us on the show. I hope if you're listening in southeast Wisconsin that you are preparing in advance for really what's going to be our first major heat wave of the 2026 summer. I think we've been a little spoiled by some of these upper 60s, low 70s days. The heat is definitely going to be on this week. So make sure you stay hydrated, have a way to get into an air-conditioned area, and take breaks if you have to work outside. It's definitely going to be one of those heat indices above 100 degrees for a good stretch of the coming week. Coming up on the show today, a big debate at City Hall that many people thought would never actually happen. And now it has officially begun. Could the city of Milwaukee shift away from We Energies as its primary electric utility provider and move to a public utility model? The idea, brokered by 3rd District Alderman Alex Brower, has been one he has long promised to pursue if put into the position he currently is in and has held for about a year now. We'll talk more about that proposal coming up. Also, a Wisconsin passenger rail extension from Milwaukee to Madison by way of the Hiawatha Line is now on track to potentially receive more than $218 million in federal grants by way of an application from Wisconsin Governor Tony Evers. The application was coincidentally announced the exact same day as a passenger rail advocacy conference held on Milwaukee's east side. I'll explain more coming up later on in the show. But we have to begin with the biggest news of the past week, and arguably one of, when we look back on 2026, what will be one of the headline stories of the entire year: the end of the Giannis Antetokounmpo era for the Milwaukee Bucks. Giannis, though it will not be made official until July 6th, has been traded, according to multiple reports, to the Miami Heat in exchange for a haul of draft picks, some of which were cashed in on during the NBA draft this past Tuesday and Wednesday, along with several players from the Heat, including Greenfield native and Whitnall High School graduate Tyler Hero, though it's still unclear if Hero will ever actually put on a Bucks uniform. News of the trade was first broken by ESPN's Shams Charania very late in the evening Monday. It was

0: about 10:30 p.m. And in fact, full disclosure, I was actually heading to bed after just finishing up watching a FIFA World Cup match when I got that notification on X that Shams had posted, and you saw the big all caps breaking and then Giannis dot dot dot. And I knew that it was the post Shams had undoubtedly been eagerly itching to hit send on. It didn't take too long after news of the trade first was reported that Bucks fans began to congregate around the Giannis mural painted by artist Mauricio Ramirez a few years ago, just off on Wisconsin Avenue in downtown Milwaukee. That's where WTMJ's Nazir Spencer was very soon after the trade was announced.
1: Hours after news broke that the Bucks traded Giannis Antetokounmpo to the Miami Heat, fans began stopping by his mural on the city's east side.
2: I do like the haul that they got, and I thought it was a matter of time, but you don't like to see that, for sure, seeing your superstar go.
1: Some left behind notes, flowers, and Bucks jerseys as a tribute to the player who helped bring Milwaukee its first championship in 50 years. For many fans, the mural has become a place to reflect on Giannis's impact, both on and off the court, and what his departure means for the future of the franchise.
2: That's what I love about this guy. He's a competitor, he's a beast, but he's also a goofball that just teaches us, you know, to be ourselves and embrace that.
1: In Milwaukee, Nazir Spencer, WTMJ News.
0: It wasn't too long after that that an incredible piece written by the Milwaukee Journal Sentinel's Jim Ozarski was published on Wednesday. In the piece, Ozarski, citing more than 50 team and player sources, broke down in intimate detail a timeline of events behind the scenes from around the time the Bucks won their championship in 2021 to the news of Giannis heading off to Miami. So coming up next, we'll have Jim join us and break down how that piece came together and what lies ahead for the Bucks' future. We'll do it next on Reporter's Notebook.
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4: There's an amazing supper club in Wisconsin Dells, Ish Nala, nestled among the pines and perched above the sandstone bluffs of Mirror Lake. 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
0: Welcome back to Reporter's Notebook on WTMJ. Continuing our conversation now on the big story of the week, the end of the Giannis Antetokounmpo era for the Milwaukee Bucks. While it will not be official until July 6th, multiple reports have Giannis heading off to Miami. He's been seen hanging out with Bam Adebayo already, so the writing is about as much on the wall as it could possibly be. There's a lot to piece together here, but we're going to focus right now on a piece that was published midweek by the Milwaukee Journal Sentinel's Jim Ozarski. He is the paper's Milwaukee Bucks beat writer, writing for the Journal Sentinel and JSOnline.com. We'll include a link to the article on the Reporter's Notebook website this week. If you haven't had a chance to take it in yet, I'll say this at the onset, Jim. We were talking, as Jim joins us now, before we started talking here, but I said that this is one of those stories that comes around every so often and is one that you just need to sit down, set aside a few minutes, and absorb the information like a sponge. And I think one of the things I've seen from people who've discussed this piece over the past few days is it's tough to read, but it's important to read. Would you agree?
6: Well, first of all, thank you for having me. It's pretty lengthy. It's definitely, you know, a beverage of choice. I have a coffee with me, sit down with it, maybe come back to it later for sure. It is tough to read if you're a Bucks fan, if you're a Giannis fan, to go through this sort of years long dissolution of what was a championship team and the relationship between its greatest player and an organization that, you know, in fairness, did everything it could to continue to make him happy and also win at the highest level. So, yeah, it's you don't get here with, as you said in the opener, with him being traded and have it be a fun thing, right? So it is tough to read if you're a true diehard fan. But to your point, I do think it's necessary to really, really understand how it got to this point.
0: So let's dive into how this all came together, Jim. At the very top of the article, or pretty close to it, you mentioned that there are around 50 sources that were pieced together for this, and many of them, you mentioned, spoke off record for fear of potentially having it impact their way of life. We often talk about information that's given to us on our jobs off the record. Now, it's not for publishing, but, you know, use this information to pursue other angles or possible other information for a story. So how did you thread together the sourced information that was given off the record to be able to certify the facts for the piece?
6: Yeah, and look, so just some background. This piece is basically 3 years in the making, right? Which adds to the breadth and the depth of the sourcing here, because it's 3 years of cycling through, people throughout and around, right, the organization. And yeah, and also I'm there every day, mm-hmm, for the most part, right, on the road, at home. So, you know, my eyes and ears, you know, you see and hear a lot. That's just what it is. You just sort of talk to people continuously. And look, the reason this started was you have the firing of Mike Budenholzer, the hiring of Adrian Griffin in 2023, the acquisition of Damian Lillard, the extension, like the May to October part of 2023 was so transformational, and so much was happening that it was like, okay, this could be either the next great story of one or two Bucks championships, or this could be the start of the end of this. And so I think at the time, you're just taking notes, you're talking, listening, and you're just sort of building this out. And as things went on, and things they couldn't anticipate, right? A lot of injuries, maybe, if they don't happen, we're not even having this conversation. And so, yeah, you're just talking to people, and as this is going on, yeah, there's definitely background conversations off record, on record. There's plenty of quotes with names in this piece. And you are just threading it together, piecing it together over years and years, really. And as things maybe go sideways here or there, it's like, okay, how can I double back and talk to others on the record, kind of background where their names aren't involved? You know, it is threading all of those elements of journalism together. And I understand the anonymous source problems, right, that people have, whether it be readers or even the subjects themselves, if it's not flattering. But to your description, look, basketball owners and coaches and players are all very powerful people. And yeah, like it's not these aren't national secrets, national security and things like that, but, you know, livelihoods could be affected, you know, and you do want to get to the truth, and people do want to speak about the truth, but that, you know, you have to allow them to do that without fear of sort of losing their careers or their livelihood. So yeah, it's just pulling all of that together and ideally getting as much on the record as you can. And I do think for these hundreds of inches of copy, you know, you're seeing people talk about it with their names attached for most of this piece, for sure.
0: Explain, Jim, the enormous amount of trust that goes into someone who holds your position as a beat writer and then translating into writing something like this, because as you mentioned at the top, you're there every day on the road, you're at the practice facility, you're in the arena, you're in the locker room, you're being invited through your job into the players and these coaches and owners' lives. And that requires there to be some sort of understood, unwritten rule of trust, correct?
6: Yeah, and part of that is being there every day, right? And going through the ups and downs of a season, of transactions, of injuries. You know, there is a shared livelihood. Obviously, I'm not on the planes. I'm not in a lot of their spaces, but there is a respect and an understanding between everyone involved, right? Like, we're kind of all going through this grind together. And yeah, like that trust is just kind of built over time, and you can't speed that up quite a bit, you know, like it's I'm not saying you can't do this if you're brand new to a team or an organization, right? Everyone's different, but yeah, like to do something over 3 years just sort of shows everyone's trust in that. And also, I'll be honest, and it, you know, a lot of this played out publicly, very publicly.
0: This is true.
6: So for a lot of the honesty involved, I mean, I have heard so many times, well, I'm not telling you anything you don't already know, right? Because a lot of this was in front of us, and a lot of this was reported in real time, but we're talking about 3 years. And so that's what this piece kind of did, was bring, okay, let's bring the readers and the fans back, because you're not really going to remember those reports from 3 years ago or 2 years, right? So that's kind of what this was about, was also kind of bringing back things that either were reported, or maybe there was just a little more detail or color added, you know, to kind of freshen up that period of time. But yeah, that trust is largely built through time, you know, and just kind of being there every day.
0: Coming up, Jim says what makes the piece stand out are all of the small details that on their own may not mean much, but together paint a much bigger picture. Jim explains which of those details were most important to include when we come back on Reporter's Notebook.
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0: Jim Ozarski is the Milwaukee Bucks beat writer for the Milwaukee Journal Sentinel and writing for JSOnline.com with us on Reporter's Notebook today, talking about his, in no uncertain terms, enormous piece that, Jim, you did contribute in part with Lori Nickel on, who also was very close with the Bucks organization for certain elements of this. I was curious to ask, so we've heard a lot over the last, not even just few years, but even going further back, as newspapers have transitioned to online, to digital forms, people have lamented the loss of physically holding the paper. But with a story like this, I was talking with my colleague John Mercury. He said when he printed it off, it took 32 pages to print the piece. So to that point, perhaps there is actually an asset to stories being more digital now because, you know, if you had the physical paper back in the day, this would have taken so many valuable spaces on print versus an online story where you do have a little bit more of that wiggle to, if you need theoretically 32 pieces to tell a story, you can.
6: Yeah, it's a good point. And this specific story, which is a, effectively a TikTok of the, and not the app, you know, and in our lingo, I guess it's the TikTok of the time stamps, right? Mm-hmm. From May of 2023 to June of 2026. It was linear, you know, and we did speak about it, you know, in the editorial rooms at the Journal Sentinel of like, what's the best way to present this to the readership? It is long. It is a cumbersome sort of like look. If you look at your right hand mouse bar, right, like that arrow down is wow. That goes a ways. And you know, we decided it just the nature of it. It lent itself to one piece online, which I think was the right decision. And for those who did want to print it out, as some had, yes, it's sort of an investment there and. Our print product, which we still have, obviously, you know, how they'll manage that, that's a different sort of like formatting conversation. But you're right, Adam, I think in this instance specifically, it did help that you have this online version that was in one spot, maybe, you know, unlike paper where maybe you could write, circle where you left off, go away, come back. Maybe I got to leave it up on your screen. Right. In a different tab while you come back. But yeah, I do think that the digital arm of this was probably helpful for even for how long it is and for how, let's be honest, you know, people don't read as much or as long as they used to. So I do think maybe that format or this concept helped because definitely, you know, people did devote the time, thankfully, to going through it.
0: Absolutely. That was how I consumed it. And I know how most people who have talked about it here did as well. And now into some of the nuggets of the piece. One of the things that stood out to me most, and I have seen shared as well, is the misspelling of the word together in the hallway from the arena to the Bucks locker room that happened during the transition to Doc Rivers becoming the head coach of the team. It's those intimate details that I think make the piece even grander. It plays out almost like a soap opera, and I mean that in the best way. Like, we can

0: laugh about drama of soap operas, but it does have that sort of linear timeline progression, and you're building drama over time. What are some of the other, in your recollections, small but still significant details that were important to include in the story, like the together misspelling?
1: Yeah, you're right, because those are small anecdotes on their own, but in the broader spectrum, you know, like with Adrian Griffin, who was, there was just a lot of insecurity there with him coming in as a first year head coach with Damian Lillard, this expectation to win, you know, and he wanted this really high tech, high end video board installed in the practice facility. It's, you know, $500,000 at least. And it just wasn't getting done. It wasn't getting, and that just fed, now there, whatever the reasons for that are, that fed into a little bit, right? It was a representative to him of lack of confidence or whatever. And yeah, the together sign, the, you know, some of the comments, you know, where guys were like, hey, do you, Doc takes over, do you miss Griff? Which clearly they didn't really miss Griff, but, you know, and just some of the breakdowns of communication at him a little bit, you know, where messages, you know, late in the tenure this year, this was widely reported as well, but, you know, a locker room setting in Chicago before Giannis comes back, it's supposed to be, you know, a coach voices his displeasure, okay, supposed to be a players only meeting, but somehow that gets out. And then that gets out. Like it just sort of showed that there's all these little things, which on their own, you know, again, happen all the time. Usually not a big deal, but when you put it together, it's like, oh wow. Okay. That by itself is maybe interesting at best, but together is, oh wow. This is a pattern of either behaviors or breakdowns that just, you're like, okay, this really illustrates what happened here.
0: Before I let you go, Jim, I did want to read one of the last things of the piece, and then I'll ask my question related to it. This is a direct quote from your article. One of the most dominant, explosive eras in basketball effectively ended in the quiet, except for the sighs of relief from those who believed it was just time for it to be over. For many, the lessons of arguably the greatest era in franchise history won't be positive. So now we are post Giannis. You have a new head coach in Taylor Jenkins, a guy in Jimmy Haslam who ostensibly has grown his influence. He's got his guy Josh Glessing in Peter Fagan's old post. From your perspective as someone who has that front row seat, what are you now watching for throughout the rest of this offseason and looking ahead to that first year of the post Giannis era getting started later this fall?
1: Yeah, and coming out of this, everything I'm sure they'll try to find the silver lining in this sort of thing. And maybe that silver lining is, wow, like where we were was really good. How did that work to where we ended up? Okay, this was not so good. And I do think that was realized with the hiring of Taylor Jenkins. I think even Giannis told me, latest in the story, Giannis really respects, really likes Taylor, believes in Taylor as a person, as a coach. So I think that's a good thing for the Bucks going forward. He's a good basketball coach too, right? Like, we'll see that develop over time with this new players. To your point of the sighs of relief in the story, it is maybe not a clean break, but it's a break that can help him reset the basketball. And look, there was a lot of drama, as you said. It was a soap opera. And this is a move to maybe change the cast and change some of the script writers. And ideally for the Bucks, it'll look different. It'll sound different going forward. I think they would like to recapture some of what they had in 17, 18, 19, right? Younger guys and kind of all bought in, and as Giannis said, you know, 18 guys all pulling together for the one head coach, right? And so I think they can take from that and are looking forward to that. And as far as what I can see or what I'll be looking for, it will be that. It will be What does John Horst do with the rest of the roster to help his head coach get the players he wants to play the way they want? And so, yeah, obviously this is the end of this thing, right? And the start of another. And so, yeah, I definitely will be looking for how they do hit the reset button in a lot of ways. And it has way more to do clearly than just the players on the court. It's sort of everything. And it will be interesting to watch them, rebuild that, if you will.
0: You can find the piece on the Reporter's Notebook website page after you're finished listening to us here. And it, of course, is online at jsonline.com. He is Jim Ozarski, Milwaukee Bucks beat writer for the Milwaukee Journal Sentinel, with a very fascinating and great read out this past week. Jim, thanks so much for joining us.
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0: Welcome back to Reporter's Notebook, and my thanks again to the Milwaukee Journal Sentinel's Jim Ozarski. He's been a man in demand for sure. I think he was actually on with Greg and Jessica on Midday News, talking more just about the trade itself and a little bit about his piece. But as we always say, that's what we like to do on Reporter's Notebook. Go and take a deeper dive, and I could think of no better story to do that than Jim's piece this week. And again, we'll have a link to that on our Reporter's Notebook website page on WTMJ.com. Moving on now to a story I was covering, coincidentally, also on Wednesday when Jim's piece hit. I was over at City Hall, one of many people in their usual hearings room where all of these committees and review boards will have public hearings. That was the case on Wednesday. As part of a small but notably big first step, it may seem oxymoronic to say that, but it's true, for one alderman's goal to replace We Energies in the city of Milwaukee with a publicly operated utility model. Alderman Alex Brower has made it plain that this has been a goal of his for several years. He campaigned on the issue when he won the third aldermanic district seat in Milwaukee in 2025, defeating Dan Bauman, no relation to another person I'll mention here shortly, to fill the seat left open by the death of Alderman Jonathan Brostoff in 2024. I spoke with Brower almost immediately after he was elected in a one-on-one interview, and he even reiterated at that point that was going to be a primary focus of his in office.
7: What has to happen is the political will needs to be built. And it has already happened because I would

0: say that single-handedly, that issue is the reason that we won on Election Day, because people are sick of We Energies and what it's doing.
1: Well, fast forward to this past week, and that plan took its first step forward. It is admittedly in the form of a communication hearing. It was really more than anything educational. There was no action taken by the chair, Alderman Bob Bauman. See the Bauman reference from earlier. No action was taken, but it was still notable in the fact that the idea was broached. Could we do a feasibility study and determine if this is where we ultimately want to go? This meeting was one of the reasons I believe it's incredibly valuable for reporters to be in the room where these conversations are happening at City Hall, even for these meetings and hearings that don't have any actual votes or action taken. It's still good to be in the room for the all-important follow-up interview after the proceedings have happened. And this meeting took around 3 hours due to the number of people who wanted to speak during the public comment period. But I did speak with Bauman afterwards, and I asked him how he actually felt about the potential for a feasibility study, given that he notably in the headlines was not happy with a different feasibility study related to the Wisconsin Center District that ultimately cost President and CEO Marty Brooks his job, or at least it was certainly a big factor in that decision.
2: We need facts. I mean, we can't just fly blind into this concept of a municipal-owned electric utility. We need a lot of facts about potential costs, about logistics. Bottom line is, this is enormously complex. To accomplish this, there's many stops along the way, and we'll see how it goes. But conceptually, I think there's strong support in the community, because you heard the comment made many times over, what is happening to our democracy, and we want to have control over the forces that impact our lives. And electricity is clearly one of the major forces that impacts our lives.
1: Ultimately, whether or not this plan actually goes forward largely depends on whether or not the Common Council wants to spend the money it would even take to consider whether this is possible. A feasibility study to explore a public utility model is likely going to cost at minimum in the hundreds of thousands of dollars, and depending on who is ultimately hired to do this theoretical study, it could be even more expensive than that. When I talked with Brower about that prospect after the meeting, he seemed undeterred.
0: I mean, certainly, you know, several hundred thousand dollars wall to a regular person is a huge amount of money. That would be a huge amount of money to me. But like, you know, in the scope of the city's $1.6 billion budget, if we decide to go on that path, I believe we can find the money, and if there's a political will to do it.
1: As I mentioned in my reporting this past week, a timeline for when that feasibility study request for qualifications could be sent out still has not been determined. You can read more about Wednesday's hearing and what led up to that hearing online at WTMJ.com. 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We'll be back with more after this.
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1: As much as reporters oftentimes try to be as prepared as possible for news stories or events that they're going to be covering, the news has a funny way of sometimes happening when you least expect it. I did not expect when I was sent to Milwaukee's Oriental Theater on Thursday to cover a passenger rail advocacy conference that actual news involving passenger rail in Wisconsin would occur that day. But that's exactly what happened. The conference, Think Big About Wisconsin Passenger Rail, coincidentally happened to be hosted, or emceed rather, by WTMJ's Kristen Bry, one half of Point Taken, 10 a.m. to noon every weekday here on WTMJ. She is a self-described huge fan of public transit herself. I think that should surprise no one who listens to the show. But she was the MC for the event that featured a number of speakers covering a wide range of passenger rail-related topics, from the expansion of Amtrak's Hiawatha line to the west, more on that in a moment, to the ongoing studies of a possible Milwaukee-Racine-Kenosha rail line running along Lake Michigan. Speakers at the event included Milwaukee Mayor Cavalier Johnson.
11: Yes, the Hiawatha is doing a great deal servicing between Milwaukee and Chicago, but it could be doing so much more.
1: As well as the keynote speaker for the day, the guy known on social media as, quite simply, the transit guy, Hayden Clarkin, a transit engineer and consultant from New York City in Milwaukee for the event this past week.
12: Now, this slide is going to get me in trouble with the media and But we subsidize roads too. The Tax Foundation found that in Wisconsin, 34.2% of the road funding for Wisconsin is in fact subsidized by the federal government.
1: So while all of this was going on at the Oriental Theater, Governor Tony Evers decided that was the exact time to unveil that he had submitted an application to the Trump administration for $218.2 million worth of federal grant money to help fund that previously mentioned westward expansion of Amtrak's Hiawatha line from Milwaukee to Madison with stops in Pewaukee and Watertown. The grant application would cover the amount of federal dollars needed for the project to come to fruition. The rest would have to be covered by state funds, as well as around $2.5 million a year to operate the Hiawatha extension. So far, much of the talk of this possible westward movement of the Hiawatha has been theoretical, behind talks of a lot of different studies and engineering plans that have to be put in place, not to mention the fact that the federal government has to approve of grants to be given to this project. By the governor's estimation, the Trump administration will make a decision on awarding a potential grant to the project in the coming months. A common theme among the speakers at Thursday's event was the reality that state funding for this project is going to have to be allocated for in the next state budget, which will be drafted by a new governor, with Governor Evers not seeking a third term this fall.

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1: Addison 15 years ago, as well as a line along the Lake Michigan shoreline between Milwaukee, Racine, and Kenosha. None of the other six major candidates for Wisconsin governor this fall have laid out a concrete plan for how they would advance or not advance passenger rail in the state. As for the Hiawatha extension, Amtrak has indicated if all goes according to plan with funding, engineering, and choosing and building of station locations, they anticipate a Milwaukee to Madison line could be ready to roll as soon as 2030. You're listening to Reporter's Notebook. Back to wrap it up after this.
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1: We're just about out of time on this week's edition of Reporter's Notebook. Again, my big thanks to Jim Ozarski from the Milwaukee Journal Sentinel. A great conversation on his extra long and extra in-depth piece regarding the Giannis Antetokounmpo trade and the weeks, months, and years before the move this past week that led up to that decision by the Bucks organization. It's a great piece, as I mentioned in our conversation. It's one that you're going to want to block out a window of time. Just don't have anything else on your agenda. Pour yourself a cup of coffee, get comfy, get in your favorite chair, and just read it.

0: through. If it's on your phone, if it's on your laptop, if the print edition is out by then and they have it in that version of the paper, do whatever you got to do, but it's worth taking the time to just sit down and absorb the information. And we will include a link to that, of course, on the Reporter's Notebook website, WTMJ.com is where you go. You click the Specialty Shows tab, and Reporter's Notebook is right there. It'll take you to this episode's summary, as well as summaries of all of our prior episodes going back over a year now, as I mentioned last week. Under my version of Reporter's Notebook, it's now just been over a year since I took over the show. So lots of episodes to listen back to and get caught up on for sure. And before we wrap up for this week, another reminder that if you have a topic you'd like us to cover on the show, I am actually working on one of those listener suggestions coming up for an episode in the next few weeks or so. So that's the only tease you're going to get for that right now. But if you do have a suggestion for me, I'm always open to receiving them. 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I absolutely read through every suggestion I get for the show, and I find that there is a lot of interest in what goes on behind the scenes with news reporting and just reporting in general. 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And by the way, if you missed any of this Reporter's Notebook episode, you can listen back to it in full right now on WTMJ.com or wherever you listen to podcasts. I'm Adam Roberts. Thanks as always for listening, and we'll see you next time on Reporter's Notebook.
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8: At 11 o'clock, it's 71 degrees here in Milwaukee. Right now, it is 71 degrees, but later on today, it'll be 69 later on and cloudy. From the WTMJ Breaking News Center, I'm Nizir Spencer. Sweltering heat blanketing the northeastern U.S. later this week.
9: Boston, by Thursday, it's feeling like 101. D.C., 109 is what it'll feel like on Thursday. New York City, right here where we are, 106. So the feel-like temperatures, that's when you factor in the humidity. It is really going to be something to be concerned about. Even farther west, Minneapolis on Monday, feeling like 108 degrees.
8: ABC News meteorologist Samara Theodore, the hottest weather of the summer is on the way to Wisconsin as well. A heat dome is expected to settle over the eastern U.S., sending temperatures into the 90s across southeast Wisconsin.

0: Wisconsin beginning tomorrow. Storm Team 4 meteorologist Brendan Johnson tells WTMJ.
1: It's an area of high pressure that pretty much suppresses any showers or thunderstorms. So we get this really, really hot air that just kind of sits over part of the United States. And we wind up not seeing it move because the overall pattern in the atmosphere is kind of locking it into place. We're going to keep that warm and humid weather going right into the 4th of July holiday as well.
0: Heat watch is in effect tomorrow at noon until 8 a.m. on Tuesday. Americans starting to hit the roads and the skies for the 4th of July holiday.
2: The TSA expecting to screen some 18.7 million passengers at airport security checkpoints starting Tuesday through July 6th, with the busiest day expected to be Thursday, July 2nd, when more than 3 million people are projected to fly. And it's not just airports that'll be packed. AAA is forecasting a record 72.2 million Americans will travel at least 50 miles from home over the holiday period, topping last year's record.
0: That was ABC's Andrew Dimebird in Newark International Airport. If you travel the alternate routes to the I-94 east-west corridor, you're about to see some changes, mostly after dark.
3: The state is adding some new safety features to protect people walking near the alternate routes from the big highway project. The DOT's Eric Hansen.
4: On the 94 east-west project, we do have some safety enhancements that are being installed. These are targeting some key pedestrian routes around the corridor. These locations include Blue Mound Road, Wisconsin Avenue, Main Street, General Mitchell Boulevard, and then over at the 25th Street and Canal Roundabout.
3: Crews should be done by late July. As for your commute, expect the bulk of the delays to hit while most people are sleeping. Debbie Lozaga, WTMJ News.
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0: Time for a WTMJ sports update from the Gruber Law Office's One Call That's All Sports Desk. The Milwaukee Brewers fell to the Chicago Cubs for the first time this year, 8-2, at American Family Field yesterday. The crew will look to take the series today in the final game. Brandon Woodruff begins on the mound today at 1:10, with our coverage beginning at noon with Dominic Catronio and Brewers warm-up. Taking a look at the roads with your WTMJ time saver traffic. A little bit of backup, a little bit past on eastbound from the stadium interchange. Otherwise, looking pretty clear across the rest of the system.
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0: Here's your WTMJ forecast. Today, partly cloudy with a slight chance of showers later on, with a high of 75 near the lake and 85 inland. Tonight, partly cloudy with a low of 69 degrees. Right now in Milwaukee, it's 71. I'm Nizir Spencer, out to Living Unlimited, WTMJ News Time, 1107.
13: Your dad was John McCain.
14: 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My dad was a huge music fan. I'm going to tell you right now, my dad loved Willie Nelson. And people are like, you can't say you liked Willie Nelson because he dodged his taxes, blah, blah, blah. Well, he loved Willie Nelson. He did.
15: Everybody thinks they can do it. How can I become a professional wrestler? 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
3: 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I'm your host, Libby Collins. Morel mushrooms are a delightful treat. In a specialty store, they can sell for $40 or more, but you might be able to find them on a nature walk right here in Wisconsin. They may even be growing in your own yard. Now, as tempting as it might seem, before bringing them home and sautéing them in butter or putting them in a stew, there's so much more to know. Joining us is Dr. Ryan Feldman. He's a poison center toxicologist, and he spent the past 2 years producing an investigative audio documentary about one of the strangest poisoning outbreaks in recent history, the Bozeman, Montana morel mushroom outbreak. And we're going to get to that in a minute. But Ryan, first of all, how popular is foraging for mushrooms?
18: Oh, foraging is really incredibly popular, and I think even more so now than it has been in past years. There's a lot of really great mycological associations out there, including the Wisconsin Mycological Association, of which puts on a fantastic beginner identification course I recommend to everyone. But with the advent of things like social media, where you can share information on foraging methods and all of these great classes from local mycological societies, a lot more people are getting trained on how to find the mushrooms that they want to eat. And I really think it's becoming more prevalent, or at least we're a lot more aware of it now.
3: Now, how many different kinds of mushrooms are there in Wisconsin?
18: Well, to give you an exact number would be hard. I would say there's somewhere between 50 and 200,000 known types of fungi, probably about 50,000 different mushrooms. And we have many of them here in Wisconsin because we have so many different types of forests, meaning so many different trees. And that leads to a really biodiverse population of mushrooms. So a lot of people actually kind of laud Wisconsin for the biodiversity of mushroom species that we have here. Compared to like San Diego, we have a lot more different types of mushroom species that you'd find here in our different forests in Wisconsin.
3: How many of them are edible, though?
18: Well, that's a really good question. So here's a fun fast fact. You know, we got probably 50,000 different species of mushrooms, at least, and only about 200 mushrooms are known to be toxic. So your given chance on any day of picking a poisonous mushroom is pretty low, right? But the problem is they can look very similar to edible mushrooms. And when I think about the different types of toxins that are in a mushroom, even though there's 200 mushroom species that are poisonous, they really only make about 15 to 20 different poisons within them. So some of them make the same poison. And we have about 11 of those poisons here in Wisconsin, which is actually quite a lot compared to some other states.
3: So. All right. So what should you be looking for? If you decide to go out foraging, how do you know which is a good one and which is not?
18: You really do not. That's the thing. I've actually been on WTMJ in the past, and it was to talk about a foraging safety children's book I wrote. There is a line in there that says, if you're foraging without authority, safety is the top priority. If you're unsure, let it be. Not every shroom is lunch, you see. If you ever have to ask the question, is this edible? It's not, because the only mushroom you should eat is one you are 100% sure you know what it is. Unlike certain venomous species of animals, which might have bright colors, or even some plants that can have warning signs, there is no such thing as a poisonous-looking mushroom. They come in all shapes and sizes, and many of them have very similar poisonous lookalikes. For example, here in Wisconsin, we have something called the funeral bell. It's kind of a scary-sounding mushroom.
3: What does that look like?
18: It's a little brown mushroom that grows on wood, and it looks a whole lot like wild enoki, which is the little brown mushroom that grows on wood. People love to pick and eat that. But a funeral bell can look just like wild enoki, and they could grow right next to each other. Sometimes they grow touching each other in some of these scenarios. I've seen some very fascinating pictures. So you really have to be clued in on the anatomy of a mushroom and the specific things to look for to differentiate them. So if you've never had any education on that, I really wouldn't recommend doing it. What you should do if you want to go out foraging is check out Wisconsin Mycological Society or your local chapter of Mycological Society. For example, here in Milwaukee, we have like UWM as a Mycological Society. And work with someone who has gone before. There's plenty of guides out there who can help you understand what to look for. And you want to learn from someone who's probably done it before and used a reliable field guide.
3: Coming up on WTMJ Conversations.
18: It can, in the right circumstances, look a lot like a morel. But the false morel is well known to contain a toxin which can cause seizures and actually maybe ALS.
3: Poison Center toxicologist Ryan Feldman explains the difference between a true and a false morel mushroom.
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3: Welcome back. I'm Libby Collins. We're talking with Poison Center toxicologist Ryan Feldman. Your audio documentary is on morel mushrooms. About a year ago, in my yard, I thought I saw a morel. I was tempted. I really was. But I didn't know. So I just let it be there. Now, are the mushrooms in Wisconsin that look like morels, are they really morels?
18: So there are plenty of true morels here in Wisconsin. There are also false morels here in Wisconsin.
3: So it was a good idea that I didn't do anything with that.
18: Especially if you're not sure. Morels are, interestingly, some of the most distinctive mushrooms. They look very clearly unlike any other mushroom. They're called an ascomycete, which means a cup fungus. And if you look at them, it's like somebody glued a bunch of misshapen cups together. You really have to look at it. It's like a honeycomb on top of a stalk. They don't look like your typical mushroom you would think of. So that's genus Morchella. There's another mushroom, which is in the family Discinae, but it has a bunch of wrinkled caps, and it can, in the right circumstances, look a lot like a morel. There's some easy ways to differentiate them. for example, if you cut the false morel in half, its stem will be full all the way through, versus the morel is actually hollow-stemmed. So those are some easy ways, and there's a few other ways to differentiate them. But the false morel is well known to contain a toxin called gyromitrin, which can cause seizures and actually maybe ALS if you eat it chronically. So there's very good reason to not want to eat false morels. And if you can't figure out which one it is, you probably shouldn't be doing that.
1: I would imagine there aren't a whole lot of toxicologists in Wisconsin.
18: There are not. I can't give you the full number, but it's under 20, I'm sure.
1: So how often do you get reports of mushroom poisoning here in the state?
18: So from May through October, we get about one call every other day at the Poison Center from somebody who foraged a mushroom and ate it and now is either having symptoms or is worried that they ate a poisonous one.
1: What kind of symptoms?
18: There's about 11 different poisons we have here in Wisconsin. The most common thing with all of them is nausea and vomiting. And that's in almost every mushroom poison in Wisconsin. You're probably going to develop some kind of nausea or vomiting. And then it can range all the way from nausea and vomiting, and that's it, to liver failure. And we've had deaths here in Wisconsin from those types of mushrooms that cause very severe liver failure. It can range to ones that contain a toxin that looks very much like nerve gas, if you've ever heard of that. So what happens is your lungs fill up with fluid and your heart can actually stop. And we've unfortunately had deaths from those as well. It's not like we're having this happen all the time, but we have had deaths from foraging in Wisconsin. And about every other day from May through October, we get a call at the Poison Center from someone who took a bite of a mushroom they found somewhere, and either they're worried about it or they're having symptoms.
1: Can one little bite make you that sick?
18: Well, it depends on the mushroom, but yeah, some of them have enough toxin in a bite to cause problems.
1: Now, are these individuals who you're hearing from, are they experienced foragers, or is this just somebody who said, oh, look, I think that's a morel in my backyard. I'll pick it and I'll try eating it.
18: It's all over the board, and preparation plays a big role. Even if you're an experienced forager, there are some mushrooms where if you don't prepare them correctly, you can actually still get sick. An example is the morel mushroom. It's been long known that they can cause nausea and vomiting if they're eaten raw, like uncooked. It's actually the second most common genus of mushroom we get called about in Wisconsin is the morel mushroom. Because people who know their morels, they know them. Just like you saw one in your yard. You say, well, that's a morel, right?
1: I think,
18: right. But there's people who, you know, they're kind of diehards about this. And they end up going to the hospital. Oftentimes, either it's undercooked or raw. Never eat a raw mushroom that you picked off the ground. There's dirt, bacteria, and some of them may have heat labile toxins that need to be cooked off. But in terms of the experience, there are people who are experienced foragers. Whether you're a forager or not, your toddler is, right? They're going to go out and find a mushroom in the yard and take a bite of it. So we get a lot of calls about that. And fortunately, those almost always do okay. I really get more concerned if somebody makes a meal of a poisonous mushroom. Like we said, a bite is possible, but I've not really eaten. The ones where I see someone get really sick, you're usually eating at least a whole mushroom. Not to say that one bite can't do anything. We do have a lot of people with just incomplete information about foraging, where they believe they have the right training, and or actually what's really common, this has been shown in a few different studies, immigrant groups that in their native country, there's a certain mushroom that they eat all the time, and it's very safe. It's part of their food culture. And then they move to a new country like the U.S., and suddenly we have a mushroom that looks a lot like it, but it's fatally poisonous. And that has played a role in an outbreak going on in California right now with death cap mushrooms, if you ever heard of those. They're one of the most deadly mushrooms out there.
1: What do they look like?
18: They are big. They have a sickly green cap. It invokes the feeling of death. But then they are actually a big white-stalked mushroom with white gills and a white annulus and a big bulb. But I mean, they're big mushrooms, and the top is just kind of has a green tint to them. We actually don't have those here in Wisconsin, but we do have their cousin, which is the destroying angel. Right? The names are pretty interesting. But I think
1: that's a warning sign.
18: Yeah, that's certainly, someone's trying to tell you something. Yeah, so here in Wisconsin, so the death cap contains a toxin called amatoxin, okay? This destroys your liver. The death cap is an invasive species from pine farms. So it ended up here in the U.S. with pine farms. So it's only on the East and West Coast because that's where pine farms are imported. Right now in California, in the last 8 months, there have been 4 deaths and 4 liver transplants from death cap mushrooms because they kind of had a super bloom where they were growing in places where they don't normally and in a longer period than they do. And a fair number of people misforaged them, thinking they were something called Amanita verniciora, which is the spring Amanita mushroom. It looks so much like the death cap. It's really hard to tell the difference. But that mushroom is eaten pretty commonly in places like Mexico. So a fair amount of people who were affected were non-native English speakers. I know that for sure. There's more published about this in the California Department of Health. And this is a risk factor that's been identified in other studies. So that's a big problem. Mushrooms are not all the same. Even if you move to a couple states away, they can change a little bit. And what you're used to eating might now be a poisonous mushroom in a new state or look enough like it.
1: Coming up on WTMJ Conversations.
18: We eventually tracked down that it was related to a contaminant in THC vapes called vitamin E acetate, that when you burn it, it turns into a toxic gas in the lungs and scars the lungs.
1: Poison Center toxicologist Ryan Feldman explains how an outbreak of poison vapes was uncovered here in Wisconsin.
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1: I'm your host, Libby Collins. Let's return to our conversation with Poison Center toxicologist Ryan Feldman. I want to talk about your audio documentary, because this is something that happened in recent history. I think it was 2023, and it's the Bozeman, Montana morel mushroom outbreak. What was it about this that attracted your attention?
18: I am one of the few people who gets called when there's a mushroom poisoning. There's not that many people who deal with this. And I have taught about mushroom poisoning for the last almost decade. Morel mushrooms were never on that list. There has never been a death from a morel mushroom ever until 2023. We know they can cause nausea and vomiting if eaten raw, okay? But that's happened, as far as I'm aware, forever. It's not a new thing. So why in 2023 do we suddenly have not just two deaths from a mass poisoning outbreak where they believed it was linked to morel mushrooms, but then actually we found another death? And a few more. And this kind of uncovered a question of mine, which was this something we were missing all along, or are things changing? Is something else happening here? Now, maybe to take a step back here to help explain why I did the documentary, one of my favorite things to do is help treat poisoned patients. It's really rewarding to help change the outcome of a serious poisoning. But that's my second favorite thing to do. My first favorite thing to do is talk about treating poisoned patients, because it's all the fun of thinking about how to prevent these bad things without anyone's actual life or limb on the line. So about 5 years ago, I started a podcast called The Poison Lab, which is just a way for me to talk with other toxicologists about poisoning and how we treat it and ways we could do it better.
1: These are other kinds of poisons, not all mushrooms.
18: Oh, yeah, yeah. Mushrooms are probably a 1% of what we deal with. And I'll say that straight out. I may be the nerdiest toxicologist about mushrooms in the area, but mushrooms are still only 1%, if that, of the job. Another thing I started doing with this podcast is, I don't know if you know this, but Wisconsin has a bit of a history with mass poisoning outbreaks. So, for example, have you ever heard of e-cigarette and vape-associated lung injury?
1: I have not.
18: So about 6 years ago, we realized teenagers were getting really sick from using vapes, and some of them needed lung transplants. We called it EVOLI. That was the name it got called. This was right before COVID, so everyone kind of forgot about it after that. Wisconsin helped identify that mass poisoning that was a mass poisoning throughout the entire United States. We eventually tracked down that it was related to a contaminant in THC vapes called vitamin E acetate, that when you burn it, it turns into a toxic gas in the lungs and scars the lungs. But we were involved in that, and I was there, you know, getting calls about people developing mystery symptoms, and we didn't know what was going on. We've also had a rat poison that made its way into synthetic cannabis. They call it spice. This was back in 2017, but people were smoking this synthetic cannabis, and then they would show up to the ER bleeding from everywhere because there was a rat poison in there. We're like, what is going on? That was another mass poisoning event that actually started in Chicago, but a number of patients were tracked here in Wisconsin too. So I've been in some mass poisonings in terms of being a clinician to help treat patients during those things. And I've realized that each one of these events is what you would call a halo event, or high acuity, low occurrence, meaning when it happens, life or limbs are on the line, right? You know, people are bleeding or people are needing lung transplants, but it's low occurrence. So the people who have to step in and try to figure out what happened, what is causing it, and how to treat it, they don't really get to practice it very much. So I started a podcast series where I interviewed other people involved in mass poisonings to hear their story of what they did, so that we could share the information and that everybody could learn a little bit more about how to better manage the next poisoning outbreak. Because believe me, we have lots of them.
1: Still ahead on WTMJ Conversations.
18: They used to largely be, you would buy them from a forager if you were a local restaurant. But the way that we get our mushrooms has changed.
1: Poison Center toxicologist Ryan Feldman says, be careful where you buy your mushrooms.
0: Hey, it's WTMJ's Steve Scafidi.
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4: And I'm Libby Collins. Our guest today is Poison Center toxicologist Ryan Feldman. Let's go back then to the Bozeman Morel mushroom outbreak. Who are the people involved? And I'm not talking about the clinicians. I'm talking about the people who died from this or who became very ill. Were they experienced foragers?
5: So this actually occurred from a restaurant that served the morel mushrooms in one of their dishes. So the people involved were every patron who went to the restaurant. Now, a lot of restaurants serve morels. I don't want to scare people away from eating morels. When appropriately cooked, they're delicious. This restaurant appeared to have served them undercooked.
4: This is in Bozeman,
5: Montana.
4: Okay. And what was the dish?
5: It was a sushi dish, which makes
4: generally not cooked.
5: Yeah, generally. But there's a whole bunch of questions that come to my mind first before I land on a morel mushroom. Even if it caused nausea and vomit.
4: In a sushi restaurant.
5: Right, exactly. I mean, what comes to your mind first if I say
4: it was probably something with some uncooked
5: fish
4: salmon or whatever.
5: Exactly. So I said, well, how did they really rule everything out? How did they land on the morel? Did they do all the tests to make sure it wasn't bacteria and all this other stuff? Because morels have never killed anyone before. So I'm reading this CDC report, and I just decide to email the people who wrote the report. And I say, hey, I have a series where I interview people about public health outbreaks. I'm really interested in yours. So the public health investigator from Montana, the state public health investigator, and the local one were like, sure, we would love to get the word out about this. The CDC was actually pulled into this. And I was like, do you think we can get the CDC investigator? And they were like, we'll reach out. And it turns out he actually listens to my podcast. So he's like, yeah, let's do it, which I think was hilarious. But he was actually so valuable.
4: Was it over just a one-day period, or was it over an extended period of time?
5: So it turns out there was two separate days where they served this morel mushroom dish. And people got sick some days, but the very severe outbreak happened on one specific of those 2 days. And it might have had to do with the preparation of the morels. It seemed to be undercooked on that day.
4: So it was a cooked morel?
5: Partially on one of the days. It gets into it in the podcast. It explains a little bit more about this and all the preparation.
4: Did you talk to the chef?
5: I didn't talk to the chef. I talked to the people who did the investigation with the chef. And they learned all about how they cooked it and everything. I'm going to preface this. Part of this story of this docuseries is to tell the story of the outbreak. So I don't want to give too much away.
4: You're just going to tease us.
5: Everything is out there as public record. You can look up the CDC report. If you just Google CDC morel mushroom, it'll pop right up.
4: Let me ask you this. Yeah. Did they get the mushrooms from a place that sells them all over? Or was it a single person that went out foraging for morels? Where did these mushrooms come from?
5: These are all questions that come up in this podcast. Because, right, that's your first thought. What if it's not a morel? These were Morel's purchased from a distributor.
4: Oh.
5: But did you know that the FDA in the 90s did an audit of Morel mushrooms coming in from other countries, and 20% of them had false Morel contamination in them? So it doesn't necessarily
4: matter. So if you're buying Morels at a specialty store, because they're not usually at the Piggly Wiggly, do they come from foreign countries or are they all sourced in the United States?
5: So the way that we get our mushrooms has changed. Morels are notoriously hard to grow. You know, most mushrooms you buy, like most of your white button mushroom, you're probably getting that from a mushroom farm.
4: Portobellos.
5: Yeah. And white, actually fun, white button mushrooms and portobellos are the same mushroom. They're just harvested at different times. But the morels, they used to largely be, you would buy them from a forager if you were a local restaurant. And I think a lot of places in, say, Milwaukee probably do that. But if you are buying them from a distributor, they are likely coming from cultivation farms in China where they've figured out how to actually grow them on a farm, which is a really hard thing to do. It's not generally financially viable to do, but they've figured out how to do it in China. So that's brought up some questions. You know, when I heard about this outbreak, I said, okay, well, how do we know it wasn't a false morel? That's, you know, was a forager bringing in a false morel, or did it get into the food supply? Or how do we know it wasn't like a spice that was contaminated with a toxic chemical? Because literally in Canada, just 2 years ago, huge outbreak of poisoning. They thought they were using sand ginger powder at this restaurant, and it ended up being one of the most fatal toxins known as aconite that got put in there on accident. The distributor just...
4: How many people died from that outbreak?
5: I think 12 people were hospitalized. 2 or 3 were in the ICU with life-threatening arrhythmias. They actually managed to save everyone, which is incredible. And I actually interviewed the team who did that. That's one of the... When I talked about kind of some of these poisoning outbreak episodes I've done. I mean, that was really wild. But that's another, you know, when you hear about this, you're like, well, how do you land on the morel when there's all these other products in there? So that's part of what this investigation is taking people in from the perspective of it unfolding in real time. And we hear about their theories and how they ruled them out.
4: Were the people who became the most ill, did they have other compromising medical conditions?
5: That's another thing that we think about. The CDC report mentions 2 of them potentially had underlying medical conditions that may have made them more sensitive. However, there's a lot more to learn as to why one person would get sick versus another.
4: So not everybody who had the morel dish became ill?
5: Correct. And not everybody who became ill had the morels. So how do you pin it on the morel? And that's what we get.
4: Wait, so there were people who also were involved in this outbreak of being ill, but they didn't have morels?
5: Yes.
4: They didn't even say to their partner, can I just try that? Can I have a little bite?
5: Right. Well, as far as we know, obviously there's limitations with doing like a survey after somebody ate. Are they going to remember everything they ate? But that's part of it. So it was like, well, okay, I'm reading the CDC report. There's some people who got sick, they didn't eat morels, or some people who ate morels, they didn't get sick. We have a whole episode dedicated to explaining that. Let me just take the punch out of it right away. I will be thoroughly cooking any morel I ever eat for the rest of my life, and I would never touch one raw. Let me make sure that...
4: Where do you get your morels?
5: Oh, well... If I could find them, I would.
4: You go out looking?
5: I go look. I go out foraging once in a while. Like, I go looking for mushrooms. I honestly rarely eat anything I would pick. I just appreciate the beauty of them. I know there's some great local mushroom companies that sell, you know, I see them at farmers market all the time. So if you really want some, go check out those.
4: And they have morels?
5: Oftentimes I see them at morels when it's in season.
4: Coming up on WTMJ Conversations.
5: Oh, you can't give those secrets away. They don't want anyone else to find their morel spot.
4: Poison Center toxicologist Ryan Feldman says, don't even try to ask a forager where he finds his mushrooms.
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4: Welcome back to our conversation with Poison Center toxicologist Ryan Feldman. I'm your host, Libby Collins. So, if you were going to look for a morel around here, other than at the farmer's market, where would you look?
5: Oh, you can't give those secrets away. You're never allowed to ask a forager where they got their
4: morels. Oh, you're not?
5: Yeah, that's a secret because they don't want anyone else to find their morel spot. Now, I'm lucky because I don't actually know where they are, so I've never found any morels, so I don't have to give away a spot. But that's the secret in all foraging communities. Don't ask them where they found the morels.
4: What has been the reaction to this series so far?
5: Oh, it has been. So we're on episode 3 right now. By the time this comes out, it'll probably be closer to episode, I assume, 5 or 6, where we're going to answer a lot of the questions you just brought up. Well, how could some people get sick, but they didn't eat the morel? How do we know it wasn't the false morel? The series releases weekly, and it addresses all of these questions that I had as a toxicologist who helps treat not only mass poisonings, but mushroom poisonings. And I hear it directly from the people who did it. Not only that, we hear from the people who got sick. I've kind of just reached out to some Bozeman communities online and said, has anyone impacted on this? Do you want to share your experience? And we hear from someone who lost his wife, a son who lost his mother. These people hear about these headlines online, and as someone who's been part of, you know, the treatment team for mass poisonings, a lot of people hear those, oh, it's a news story far away. Well, this could have happened anywhere, and it's real people. And it's really important to honor their stories of loss and understand the impact that this has on communities afterwards. That's all part of this series, too. That's why I wanted to do this and tell it as a story, to give people an understanding of the stakes that are really there when these mass poisonings happen, and why it is so important that we have the infrastructure available to respond to them. I mean, it's part me honestly trying to solve a medical mystery, and it is part showcasing who steps in when people start dying of mysterious symptoms in your local town.
4: You bring up the local aspect. Aside from mushrooms, what are you most concerned that people might ingest? Especially if they're not preparing the food themselves, if they're dining out. I mean, what sort of illnesses do you see in your toxicology clinic?
5: I work in an emergency department and I work in a poison center. And we see all sorts of things. You know, in the emergency department, there's more adults being exposed to illicit substances or self-harm related to ingesting prescription medications or non-prescription medications, chemicals, things like that. But it's about 50% of what I deal with are adults who either took something to injure themselves or had an accidental double dose of a medication, and they're now maybe experiencing, you know, medication errors, things like that. Those are all big things too. In the kids' side, it is less medication. I mean, that's about 50% of the calls is kids. It's more exploratory ingestions to things, plants, mushrooms, chemicals.
4: Well, kids eat a lot of those things that they see outside.
5: Oh,
4: pick a flower and eat it.
5: I have a one-year-old daughter, and I catch her outside of my yard, and I will have to like squeeze her cheeks and be like, cough it up, what's in there? She has got like four leaves stuffed in her mouth, and I'm just like, what is going on here? Kids love to eat just anything they can find, and I am sometimes baffled by how much of it they try to eat.
4: What's the most unusual thing have you seen a child ingest that caused a poison reaction?
5: It's honestly hard to say, and what excites me probably excites people less. I get excited about things where we can do really unique things to help treat them. But let me just say, it's very common to see kids getting into things like laundry detergent pods, which are big.
4: That really happens?
5: Oh, all the time. And it's very scary when it does, because those are big, brightly colored pods. And when you take a bite out of them, they're pressurized. Now you pop it, it shoots liquid back into their throat and it gets into their lungs. And they can no longer breathe well. A lot of times they can get intubated, which is where we have to put a breathing tube in, and they develop chemical pneumonia.
4: So you see this quite frequently.
5: Oh, this is certainly something that happens not infrequently. It's not the most common thing, but it's happened enough that it scares me. Kids getting into THC edibles is through the roof these days. It's pretty hard to, especially here in Wisconsin, where we have no regulations around the total amount of THC you can have in some of the products that are out there. So, you know, you get kids eating a 4,000 milligram chocolate bar. That's enough to put an adult
4: in the
5: hospital.
4: Or a gummy or something like that.
5: They end up in the hospital for several days. Usually doing okay with good supportive care, good supportive medical care, but certainly scary, and especially if you don't know they ate it. And some of these kids end up getting lumbar punctures and things to rule out meningitis. It's kind of scary. We see lots of kids eat medicines, chemicals. They take sips of chemicals here and there. So we always say, you know, up and away is the rule of thumb. Keep anything that could potentially be dangerous up, out of their reach, and locked away if you can. Because it's a very, things that really scare me, things like tiki torch fluid, that actually ends up being one of the things that can either kill or cause a child to be intubated for several days, because it's really volatile. And if you take a sip of it, you're very likely to aspirate on it, meaning it goes down your breathing tube instead of your stomach tube. And when it gets in the lungs, it just causes a really long delayed pneumonia. And that can cause big problems for kids. You know, obviously opioid medication, there's certain cough medications that can be dangerous. You know, Tylenol is still one of the number one causes of poisoning death throughout the United States. Fortunately, it's less common. We see it in kids. It's usually in adults overusing it on accident. So people really need to follow those over-the-counter instructions when they read them or ask their pharmacist. But there's, you know, as I said, mushrooms are 1% of what I deal with, but I deal with a lot of medicines, chemicals, and illegal drugs that people are using. And unfortunately, the illicit drug supply has a lot of problems because, you know, people are using one dose of a drug they're buying from someone, and then that person they're buying it from gets a different batch that's much more potent, and suddenly that person overdoses. So I think everybody knows opioid overdose deaths are through the roof.
4: Coming up on WTMJ Conversations.
5: There's a lab in Wisconsin that's working on getting psilocybin FDA approved for depression. But with the increase in interest in psilocybin as a medical therapy, there's more and more people taking it.
4: Poison Center toxicologist Ryan Feldman says there's a lot to be learned about magic mushrooms.
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4: I'm Libby Collins. Today's conversation is with Poison Center toxicologist Ryan Feldman. I know you've worked for over 2 years on this Bozeman mushroom, Morel mushroom outbreak broadcast. What are you working on now?
5: Well, right now, I've been looking into, I've kind of taken a mushroom bend in my last 2 years. So I've done a lot of mushroom-related things. And I'm currently working on a couple of episodes for this series that are related to, unsurprisingly, mushroom poisoning. We have some other things that we hear about in this series, actually, at least pieces of it. For example, those false morels I told you about. It turns out there's this small mountain town in France where ALS rates, that's Lou Gehrig's disease, a really tragic, you know, universally fatal disease about 3 to 5 years after diagnosis usually. Well, the rates of Lou Gehrig's disease in the small mountain town, about 1,500 times that of the world. You know, they had 14 people out of 200 versus the world, it's 1.5 out of 100,000. So,
4: and they've all been exposed to morel mushrooms?
5: Well, that was one of their first thoughts, but it turns out it's probably false morel mushrooms. So actually, in the podcast documentary series, after we kind of go through the initial outbreak, we start to ask questions, are there other mushrooms that are developing new toxicities? And that is one that we bring up. So I actually interview the people who spent 20 years in this mountain town linking false morel mushrooms to ALS. And what's fascinating is the way they did it, is that Guam also had an ALS outbreak, but they found it was related to a plant they eat called the cycad. And the cycad has a molecule in it called cycasin. They think that's part of what causes ALS. Well, one of the researchers there was like, hey, this cycasin molecule looks a lot like that molecule that's in a false morel called gyromitrin. Oh, hey, aren't there a bunch of people in France who have ALS from eating mushrooms? We should find out what mushroom that is. And then suddenly 100% of them reported false morels. It was very, very interesting. And then there's other mushrooms. So another kind of episode I'm working on putting out is psilocybin. I'm sure you've heard of. A lot of people know of psilocybin, magic mushrooms.
4: I've heard of them. I've never had one.
5: Don't worry. Not asking. But these are very big right now. In fact, Wisconsin, there's a lab in Wisconsin that's working on getting psilocybin FDA approved. It's very exciting for depression. There's some really interesting data around it. But with the increase in interest in psilocybin as a medical therapy, there's more and more people taking it from just mushrooms they find. And there's a new syndrome we've found called wood lover's paralysis, which is when people take psilocybin mushrooms from a certain species of psilocybin, just six out of the like 200 species, that these specific ones that grow on woods, they're all in kind of called sub-aeruginosa, is the psilocybe sub-aeruginosa is the name. They tend to cause people to have, and just sometimes, profound weakness to the point where some of them stop breathing and need to get breathing tubes. And this is a new phenomenon we haven't seen. It's only been reported in Australia, New Zealand, and Japan, as far as I'm aware. But it's new. This hasn't, we didn't know about this 100 years ago when we knew about all the other mushroom poisons. So it's bringing up a question. This series starts to explore, well, are things changing? Are some mushrooms developing different toxicities? And if so, why? Is it something in the mushroom? Is it a genetic mutation? Is it something to do with the way that we're cultivating them? Could that lead to changes? And it explores all these hypotheses with the researchers who are identifying

0: time and exploring them with their science. 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
0: Thank you for having me. I really appreciate it. 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
1: We've been talking with Poison Center toxicologist Ryan Feldman. He has a podcast where he uncovered a story about a poison morel mushroom outbreak in Bozeman, Montana. But he also works here in Wisconsin, and he shared a lot of information about what he sees in the Poison Center and also what to beware of, especially when it comes to foraging mushrooms. 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
5: At noon, it's 71 degrees here in Milwaukee. Today, partly cloudy with a slight chance of showers later on and a high of 75. Tonight, a low of 69 degrees. From the WTMJ Breaking News Center, I'm Nizir Spencer. Iran has launched more airstrikes on Kuwait and Bahrain in response to new attacks from the United States, and Iran is now threatening to bring talks to end the war to a complete halt if the United States continues to fire on Iranian targets. Former U.S. Central Command Director of Intelligence and retired Army Lieutenant General Karen Gibson told News Nation how she views Iran's attacks.
6: I think our strikes in return have been very calibrated and directed at things that can pose a risk or damage to vessels in the strait. Their attacks and counterattacks are not.
5: Iran's Revolutionary Guard claimed responsibility for the attacks that targeted Gulf states hosting U.S. military bases. Get ready for a stretch of dangerous heat across South Wisconsin. Forecasters say temperatures will climb into the 90s this week, but the bigger concern will be the humidity, pushing the heat index above 100 degrees. Storm Team 4 meteorologist Brendan Johnson tells WTMJ.
7: It's going to be a pretty rough 5 days or so. The last time we had a string of five or more days of 90 plus degree temperatures in Milwaukee was the end of July back in 2021. Tomorrow and Tuesday really look to be the hottest days. Our heat index values could top 100 to 105.
5: We do have a heat watch coming up tomorrow here at noon from noon to 7 p.m. on Tuesday. A proposed addiction recovery campus in New Berlin has cleared another hurdle. A legal challenge over the project's zoning was rejected this week, keeping plans for the Milwaukee Rescue Mission moving forward. Milwaukee Business Journal editor-in-chief Tim Gibbons tells WTMJ.
8: Residents who didn't want to come fought back against that land use designation, and that's the bad news they got this week, is that their push to have that characterization, their push to overturn it, was unsuccessful. So obviously it's good news for the rescue mission that was not overturned, but they still have a bunch of other procedural steps they have to get taken care of, and it's a little bit up in the air as to what's going to happen on those.
5: The project still has several approvals to work through before construction begins. A father in Oklahoma is now trying to educate other parents after his daughter died doing a viral TikTok challenge. The so-called Benadryl challenge encourages young people to take dangerous amounts of the over-the-counter allergy medication, claiming it includes hallucinations. 15-year-old Leah Presson did and was

0: hospital after having seizures. Her father tells News Nation she tried the challenge at least five times.
1: I just want everybody to be aware to where they can educate their kids that these challenges are just silly and they need to be educated so it don't happen again.
0: Health officials have been warning about the trend since 2020 when the FDA issued an alert following other deaths and hospitalizations. Sports, traffic, and weather are next. Outdoor Living Unlimited, WTMJ News Time, 12:03.
2: There's an amazing supper club in Wisconsin Dells, Ishnala, nestled among the pines and perched above the sandstone bluffs of Mirror Lake. 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I've been a part of Ishnala since 1973, and I am so proud to continue the tradition that began in 1953. 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Our Ishnala chefs have prepared your favorites, 24-ounce ribeye, cold water lobster tails, North Atlantic salmon, and of course, Ishnala's roast duck. Thank you for making Ishnala Wisconsin's favorite supper club, where the only thing we overlook is Mirror Lake. I'm Bob Prosser, and I want to serve you.
0: Time for WTMJ Gruber's Law Office's One Call That's All Sports Desk. The Milwaukee Brewers fell to the Chicago Cubs yesterday, 8-2 at American Family Field. The crew will look to take the series back today in the final game of the series. Brandon Woodruff begins on the mound today at 1:10, with our coverage beginning right after the news here with Dominic Catronio and Brewers warm-up. Taking a look at the roads with your WTMJ time-saver traffic, we do have a lot of backup around the system here in the stadium interchange. Will start I-94 east at Holly Road. The left lane is blocked due to that crash. And just be mindful of that. It's also backed up if you're heading westbound and eastbound going into the stadium interchange due to the game. And we do have a little bit of backup on I-41 from Germantown, Menominee Falls area, a little bit before Silver Spring, all the way down past Capitol Drive. On southbound I-41 in that area. Just be mindful of that if you're in that area as well. And a little bit past the airport interchange, there is a little bit of backup here due to a disabled vehicle in the way. I-43 north, about a mile beyond. Rent from Holt Avenue, the right shoulder is blocked due to a disabled vehicle. Just be mindful of that if you're heading north on I-43 after the airport interchange. Otherwise, looking pretty clear across the rest of the system. Here's your WTMJ forecast. Extreme heat watch tomorrow beginning at noon, ending at 7 p.m. now on Tuesday. And today, partly cloudy with a slight chance of showers, storms later on, likely with the high of 75 near the lake, 85 inland. Tonight, partly cloudy with a low of 69 degrees. Monday, mostly sunny, hot, and humid with a high of 95. Heat index up to 102. Tuesday, mostly sunny, hot, and humid. High of 95. Heat index up to 105 on Tuesday and Wednesday. 94, a high on Wednesday, mostly hot and sunny. Thursday, mostly hot and sunny as well. Slight chance of showers, though, that day with a high of 92. Heat index up to 100 degrees. Right now, in Madison, it's 74. Green Bay, 75. Waukesha, 75. And in Milwaukee, 71 degrees. I'm Nazir Spencer, Outdoor Living Unlimited, WTMJ News Time, 12:06.
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4: Another beautiful day for baseball summer in Milwaukee. It is still undefeated. And today is a big day for the baseball calendar. That's right. We're at the halfway point, game number 81 of the season. It's officially getting shorter. The Brewers coming in with 50 wins and 30 losses. It is the best record in franchise history at the halfway mark, regardless of today's result. It has been quite the season for the crew. They wake up today in first place despite yesterday's defeat, 8-2 to the hands of the Chicago Cubs. And today is a rubber match after the Brewers came back to win on Friday. The Cubs come back to win yesterday. What will Sunday fun day have in store? Welcome in, everybody. This is Brewers Warm Up. I'm Dominic Catronio. The On Deck Show built by Menards will come up at the bottom of the hour, and the Brewers will hand the ball to Brandon Woodruff. Big Woo, 2-1, a 3.00 ERA, and a stop-and-start year for him, making his second start since returning from the injured list. He was great on Monday against the Reds.

0: had six shutout innings, carried a perfecto into the sixth, had 10 strikeouts in that game as well. On the other side, it's going to be a mix-and-match kind of day for the Cubs. Ryan Rolison will be the opener for Chicago, a left-handed reliever, and they've recalled lefty Jordan Wicks to be the quote-unquote bolt guy in today's game. Not going to be a traditional starter because Wicks will probably not face the lineup more than twice and may not even get the chance to face the lineup twice given his struggles this year. But the Brewers are probably going to see a couple of lefties to begin the game and then see where things stand by the middle innings of this contest. So the lineup looks a little bit different for a Sunday. And a reminder, the Brewers at this halfway point are in the middle of playing 18 games in a row in 17 days to close out the first half. That being said, they are one man short in their bullpen, getting ready to embark on a six-man rotation this time through the rotation, with Woodruff going today, Robert Gasser going tomorrow against the Reds, Brandon Sproat on Tuesday, and Shane Drouin on Tuesday and Brandon Sproat on Wednesday before handing the ball once again to Jacob Mizorowski on Thursday to close out the homestand. So as the bullpen looks right now, the three key arms that did not work in yesterday's game, that is Ashby, McGill, and Uribe, they are certainly available today after pitching in Friday's game. Jared Koenig would be in a yellow light situation. It would be a back-to-back coming right off the injured list. Maybe he can get a batter or two. Joel Kunal also pitched in yesterday's game. Grant Anderson bounces back quickly through 29 pitches in yesterday's game. I would imagine the only guy the Brewers want to stay away from today is Chad Patrick in that bullpen. We'll talk about Chad and what's gone wrong for him lately after yesterday getting saddled with a loss. The Brewers, though, lineup, let's go ahead and give you what Pat Murphy is rolling out there against what's going to be a handful of lefties from Chicago. Christian Yelich will be the leadoff hitter again. He had the day off yesterday. Yelly's DHing. Batting second, Jackson Churio. He is in center field. Bryce Terang back to the three spot, trying to break out of this funk that he's in. He's the second baseman. Batting third, or rather batting cleanup, it is Andrew Vaughn. He's also been cold coming back home. Vaughn is the first baseman. Jake Bauer is back in the order as well. He'll play left field today. Gary Sanchez is the catcher. William getting the start off. Gary behind the plate. The seventh batter is Sal Frelick. He'll play right field. Cooper Pratt bats eighth, the shortstop. And finally, David Hamilton will round out the order as the third baseman, batting ninth. So no Joey Ortiz today, despite a lefty opener and a lefty bulk man. No Blake Perkins for the same reasons. And no William Contreras getting the day off. Again, you got to make sure the Brewers stay fresh as they go down the stretch here. And a note on Garrett Mitchell, it was indeed just cramps for him as he was the last batter of yesterday's game. Took a swing, immediately grabbed at his leg. The report is A-okay. He is available for today's game. Again for the crew, Yelich, Churio, Terang, the top third. The middle, Vaughn, Bowers, Sanchez. The bottom, Frelick, Pratt, and Hamilton. As for Craig Counsell's Chicago Cubs, Pete Crow Armstrong will lead things off. He is in center. Alex Bregman at third base. He bats second. Michael Busch is in the three spot for Chicago, playing first base. Seiya Suzuki, who is white hot right now, he is DHing once again and batting cleanup. Ian Happ hit his 17th homer of the season yesterday, tied for the team lead for Chicago. He is the left fielder, batting fifth. Nico Horner, second baseman, got the key go-ahead run off Chad Patrick yesterday. Horner bats sixth. Michael Conforto into the starting lineup today against a righty. Conforto plays right. Batting eighth is the catcher Miguel Amaya, and the nine-hitter is Dansby Swanson once again as the shortstop for the Cubs. It'll be PCA, Bregman, Bush, the top third. The middle is Suzuki, Happ, and Horner. And the bottom third is Conforto, Amaya, Swanson. And one more time, the Brewers will send Brandon Woodruff to the mound. On the other side, it's a combination of an opener and a bulk man. Ryan Rolison to open and Jordan Wicks to be the bulk. You know, a little bit more on Brandon Woodruff here before we go to break. Woody is somebody that relies on his fastball, as we know. He topped out at 94.5 miles an hour against the Reds on Monday. The number one thing that I'm going to look out for in today's scouting report and what we're looking at for Brandon Woodruff is he able to induce quicker counts? The Brewers threw so many pitches yesterday, and even going back to Friday as well, kudos to the Cubs. They're one of the top teams at not chasing, just like the Brewers, and one of the top teams at not swinging and missing, just like the Brewers. They work counts. Now, the difference is Cubs probably have a little bit more power than the Brewers, but yet the Brewers have a variety of ways to score runs, and they have not been doing so as of late. Now, the best way for the Brewers to get Brandon Woodruff in and through this game is to make sure that he gets faster outs than we've seen the last couple of nights. Chicago comes into today with the third highest rate of pitches per plate appearance, and at one point in yesterday's game, they were averaging over 5 pitches per plate appearance. Brewers threw more than 180 pitches total in yesterday's 9-inning game. That's too many. That's 20 pitches an inning. That's going to add up and put stress on your bullpen, put stress on your starters. Kudos to the Cubs for making the Brewers work as hard as they did, and it's part of the reason why Chad Patrick fell into the hole that he did in the 6th inning yesterday. Caught up with Chad Patrick a little bit in the clubhouse today. We talked about that inning, and we'll assess what's going wrong with Chad coming up on the other side of the break. Brewers warm-up continues right here on your home of the Brewers, 620 WTMJ.
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0: Welcome back. I'm Dom Catronio. Brewers and Cubs, finale of this 3-game series. The Brewers currently have the edge in the season series 4-1. You play 13 games head-to-head against all of your divisional opponents. It matters for the tiebreakers at the end of the season. There is no more game 163 like we saw in 2018. The Brewers getting the season series will be another check mark, hopefully, at some point in this season. As the crew, they're 3-0 against the Reds. They're 4-1 against the Cubs. Ironically, they're 1-2 against the Pirates if they've fallen on hard times as of late. The last time the Brewers faced the Pirates, though, half their lineup was injured. And then furthermore, looking at the rest of this division, the Cardinals, the Brewers are just 1-1 against, or I should say, the Brewers are 3-1, 3-2 against the Cardinals, and they're getting ready to play 5 games in 4 days coming up in a week's time. Yesterday snapped a streak, actually, for the Brewers, in which they've won 11 consecutive NL Central matchups. So try to get that back on track. Start a new streak today against the Cubbies. Chad Patrick yesterday, caught up with him in the clubhouse today, and you know, learning from his mistakes and learning what it takes to be a reliever. And talking to Chad and understanding his process of what's gone wrong in his couple of outings lately, of why it's not working, why it hasn't been the same starter Chad Patrick, why the walks have increased and that sort of thing. One of the things that he's identified that he needs to get better at is executing his sinker, in that there's actually a common thread here of in the month of June especially, but not so much earlier in the year, that when his sinker rate gets too high, it's not necessarily his best pitch. And he's not trying to say that, oh, you know, I shouldn't have thrown it. I'm blaming my catcher. He made it very clear I'm not blaming my catcher on this. It's just that I need to either, you know, shake the pitch, say I don't feel good with that, or execute and just kind of get on with it. I can't keep making excuses for myself of worried and having a tense outlook of like, oh, what if this sinker isn't executed? And you look at that at-bat against Nico Horner as a perfect encapsulation of what we're talking about yesterday, where with runners on first and second and two outs, you know, this is still a tie game, an opportunity to get out of the jam that he put himself in after back-to-back two-out walks, which is not the only reason the Brewers lost that game yesterday. But hey, you lose back-to-back two-out walks, you are playing with fire, you're bound to get burned. But when you look at that at-bat against Nico Horner yesterday and the way the sequence went, it opened with a cutter down the middle for a called strike. Hey, that's his bread and butter. That's what he goes to. Nico Horner is somebody that is not going to strike out. He is one of the hardest hitters to strike out in the game. You're hoping for a ground ball. You're hoping for, if he's going to put the ball in play, it finds a glove. But one of the things that Nico Horner does exceptionally well is hit the ball to the opposite field. And looking at where the Brewers defended Nico Horner, Terang was pinching the middle slightly here for Horner. He does hit a lot of balls up the middle as well. He rarely pulls the baseball, but the positioning is what it was, and Horner saw a gap the other way. The second pitch of the at-bat was a poorly executed sinker down and away. Not even a competitive pitch, but now you've changed his sights away. It's a 1-1 pitch. Cutter missed inside. It wasn't exactly the target that Chad wanted, but Nico ends up fouling it off. So now you've got count leverage. It's a 1-2 count. Or I beg your pardon. This was a sinker away. Then he goes back to the cutter in. So it is a 2-strike count. 2 balls, 2 strikes. 3 of the 4 pitches at this point have been down and away. And he goes back to the sinker one more time, down and away. And Horner, with 2 strikes, shortens up, shoots it the other way. Chad saw it 2 ways there. Number one, I needed to execute that sinker better. That needed to be below the zone if I was going to throw that pitch with 2 strikes to guarantee a ground ball or a weakly hit ground ball. Number two, hindsight is 20/20. Maybe I get him to chase a slurve down and away. Maybe I get him to chase a cutter away that's moving away from a righty, really make it difficult on him. I didn't necessarily need to throw a strike there, given I still had a ball to play with, and Horner is somebody that protects the zone very well. He's able to get foul balls. And that's kudos to Chad for having that awareness, obviously, post-mortem, to understand what went wrong. But the other thing that I thought that was interesting that he told me today was he actually is still learning and adjusting what to do between innings, you know, getting his body ready as a reliever, and between outings, right? You got to remember, this is the first time in his career he's really struggled, ever, at any level. And to do it as a reliever in a new role in 1 month's time, it's easy to hit the panic button. But he is reestablishing new routines. When you're a starter, hey, every 5th day I'm going to throw a flat ground 2 days after. I'm going to throw a bullpen, you know, 3 days after. And then, you know, touch and feel maybe the next day and then get ready to pitch. Whereas as a reliever, you're kind of almost never throwing off of a mound until you're getting ready to get into the game. So you don't really get the chance to work on your stuff. You throw flat grounds, you throw a long toss, you maybe throw some touch and feels with your catchmates, but it's a little different. He's still learning and feeling out what it takes to be a big league reliever, especially being thrown into leverage situations. The Brewers know the best version of Chad Patrick isn't just the guy that's going to throw 3 innings and close out a game and save your bullpen. There are going to be days, like last night, where they want Chad to, hey, here's your window of righties, go get these guys out, and then also be ready to go tomorrow. I wouldn't be surprised if Chad Patrick picks in this game, but I also think the Brewers understand they want to give him another day after throwing 30 pitches in yesterday's contest, ultimately giving up the home run to Ian Happ, to understand, let's find this routine for you. Let's work together. Let's ask questions and see what can work for you. Because let's remind everybody, he's been a reliever for a little over a month when he's been a starter his entire life until the middle of May. So give a small grace period here. He knows he needs to execute better. It starts with the walks. It's not breaking news to anybody. But Chad Patrick is going to be a very important piece of this bullpen moving forward. Especially, again, a reminder, all the injuries they are dealing with in their bullpen right now. There are currently two arms that were definitely going to be factors in this bullpen. DL Hall and Angel Serpa being injured right now. Rob Zastrzyzny is a key piece of depth. Brian Fitzpatrick was a great story until he had a sprained UCL. He's still awaiting a second opinion from Dr. Keith Meister if he needs to get Tommy John surgery. Not having Coleman Crowe as a long man is hurting. Not having Logan Henderson available is hurting as well. And furthermore, Carlos Rodriguez is currently injured down in AAA. Craig Yoho hasn't executed at the big league level. Drew Rahm, very brief in the show, and they haven't brought back Easton McGee lately either. So they are kind of thin right now in that bullpen, and Chad Patrick, the only way out is through. We will take a quick breather and get you an out-of-town scoreboard update as the Brewers get ready for Game 3 against the Cubs here on your home of the Brewers, 620 WTMJ.
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0: Halfway point, here we go. Brewers and Cubs, rubber match of today's series. Then the homestand continues with the Reds coming to town Monday through Thursday, a four-game set with the Redlegs. Welcome back. I'm Dominic Catronio. Let's take a quick lap around the league, give you an update on what's going on around baseball. Sunday night baseball tonight, shocker. Yankees, Red Sox, of course, at Fenway Park. But the other day games that are just getting going here in the 12:30 hour, Rangers and Blue Jays, Diamondbacks, Rays. Rays looking for a sweep down there. Cincinnati and Pittsburgh, that's been an entertaining series. Yesterday, Eugenio Suarez hit a go-ahead three-run homer in the ninth inning off Gregory Soto. Both of those teams are really dealing with closer problems right now. That is a rubber match of that series. The Phillies and the Mets in what has been a comical week in Queens, of course. So we've all seen the clip by now of Mr. Met dancing behind team reporter Steve Gelbs while reporting on the firing of Carlos Mendoza. Mets gonna Mets. It's one of the funniest soap operas in baseball. But now as for the rest of the division, it is Cardinals and Marlins coming up at 1:15. That game is in St. Louis. Also today, the other game, of course, was already a divisional matchup between the Reds and the Pirates. If the playoffs started today, which they don't, but here we are at the halfway point, it's a good time to kind of look around and see how things are going. The Brewers would currently have the bye. They have a 50-30 record. The Braves are 49-32, so up two in the loss column. The Brewers are up 6.5 on the Chicago Cubs. They're up 8 on the St. Louis Cardinals. The Dodgers would be the one seed, though. No surprise there. In the National League. But as you look at the wild card picture, It's getting very cloudy. Phillies, they're up two games in the one wild card spot. Chicago is in the second wild card spot, but they're only up one game. San Diego and Miami are virtually tied within a percentage point of each other as the last team in. So we'll keep an eye out for that head-to-head matchup later in the year if that could come into handy. St. Louis is on the outside looking in, a half game back. And how about the 500 teams, Washington and Arizona, still technically in the fight? They're 2.5 games back of the last wild card spot. Looking at team versus team here in the National League, can't pull it up here. I can't pull it up fast enough. No big deal. We'll worry about that when the time comes. The Brewers open the second half with the hot Miami Marlins. The Brewers are a team that just wins series. Stack them up. They haven't gone on a big, long, crazy winning streak this season, but they've already set a franchise record for the most wins to this point in the year. They want to keep the good times rolling. Brewers and Cubs getting ready to go here in just a few minutes. We'll kick it back to the news desk and then have the on-deck show built by Menards. It'll be Jeff Levering and Lane Grindle and Josh Maurer working on today's game call. It's always fun when Brandon Woodruff is in the ballpark. Caught up with him a little bit yesterday. He was smiling. He was excited to pitch back here at home. Of course, he was injured the last time he pitched on this mound against the Arizona Diamondbacks. Dealt with the shoulder. He's back. He's ready to go. And he knows all about the energy that is Cubs and Brewers. Our producer has been Isaac Marquardt. I'm Dominic Catronio. Now I kick it back to the news desk. Here's Nizer Spencer.
10: Thanks, Dom. A man from Adams County, Wisconsin, man drowned while trying to rescue an injured eagle last week. The Adams County Sheriff's Office says 72-year-old Robert Marty of Nisida, Wisconsin, was found dead on Wednesday in Lake Peadenwell after family members reported him missing. After spotting an injured eagle while fishing the day before, Marty told a family member he was heading back to rescue it. Investigators say he became trapped in underwater debris and drowned and later found his body offshore. Authorities also say he was not wearing a life jacket. An electric bike rider was injured after colliding with a pickup truck Friday. West Allis police say the crash happened at the intersection of 76 and Beloit when the bike rider ran a traffic signal and collided with the truck. The man was taken to the hospital. Police say the driver remained on scene and cooperated with the investigation. Anodyne Coffee workers went on strike Saturday over unfair labor practices.
11: The workers held informational pickets outside of various cafe locations. They are protesting what they call, quote, bad faith actions, including uncommunicated changes to job duties, improper pay and staffing, and lack of communication. The workers say the next step is to call for a consumer boycott. The decision to unionize was made last year and was backed by 100% of workers despite the company's refusal. Elizabeth Linton in WTMJ News.
10: Taking a look at the roads with your WTMJ time saver traffic. On the stadium interchange is a bit backed up. There is a crash near Holly Road, I-94 East at Holly Road, actually. The left lane is blocked due to that crash. So if you're heading to the game right now, just be mindful that it's going to be backed up from State Fair Park all the way a little bit past Holly Road. And the same way if you're heading westbound outside of the downtown area into the stadium interchange, it's very backed up heading that way as well from Clybourne Street all the way past to Holly Road. So just be mindful of that. If you're near the airport interchange, East Howard Avenue, heading on northbound on I-43, East Howard Avenue, all the way past Oklahoma Avenue is a little backed up. So just be mindful of that on your afternoon commute here. Here's your WTMJ forecast. Extreme heat warning from Monday, tomorrow at noon to Tuesday, 7 p.m. for Kenosha, Racine, Fond du Lac, Walworth, Dodge, Waukesha, and Jefferson counties. Today, though, partly cloudy with a slight chance of showers later on and a high of 75 near the lake, 85 inland. Tonight, partly cloudy with a low of 69 degrees. And tomorrow, mostly sunny and hot with a high of 95, heat index up to 102. Right now in Milwaukee, it's 71 degrees. I'm Nizer Spencer, Outdoor Living Unlimited, WTMJ News Time, 1231.
12: There's an amazing supper club in Wisconsin Dells, Ish Nala. 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
8: 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Josh Maurer along for the ride as well. 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Roof is half open, and the Brewers hoping to come away with a series victory over the Cubs. Brandon Woodruff makes the start for Milwaukee. 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He's just the opener. 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

0: 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The stream will resume once the live sports broadcast ends. 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Thank you for tuning into the 620 WTMJ stream. 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Thank you for tuning into the 620 WTMJ stream. 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Thank you for tuning into the 620 WTMJ stream. The stream is temporarily disabled due to a live sports broadcast that has local blackout restrictions. 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Thank you for tuning into the 620 WTMJ stream. 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Thank you for tuning into the 620 WTMJ stream. 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Thank you for tuning into the 620 WTMJ stream. The stream is temporarily disabled due to a live sports broadcast that has local blackout restrictions. 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Thank you for tuning into the 620 WTMJ stream. The stream is temporarily disabled due to a live sports broadcast that has local blackout restrictions. 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Thank you for tuning into the 620 WTMJ stream. The stream is temporarily disabled due to a live sports broadcast that has local blackout restrictions. 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
1: After the Brewers swept them at Great American Ballpark Monday, Tuesday, and Wednesday. First game of a four-game series tomorrow night with the on-deck show built by Menards getting underway at 6:05. You got a 6:40 first pitch. Nick Lodolo threw four scoreless innings last Tuesday against the Brewers. Remember, he got hit on the hand with a Jackson Churio comebacker. That ended up knocking him out of the game. But he was good. We'll see Lodolo for a second straight week tomorrow on the mound. And he'll be opposite Robert Gasser, who's going to have a full week of rest. He didn't pitch since the finale of the Atlanta series. Our producer and engineer is Ken Sommerfeld. For Jeff Levering and Lane Grindle, I'm Josh Mauer saying thank you so much for listening and have a great rest of your Sunday. Again, the final score in 10, it was the Cubs 4 and the Brewers 3. From American Family Field, you've been listening to a presentation of the Brewers Radio Network.
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8: Oh boy, boy, boy, boy, how the turntables. Wow. That was a frustrating 36 hours or so of Brewers baseball as the Brewers fall today in 10 innings, 4-3, that quite frankly you could argue should have never even gotten into extra innings. The Brewers have had a frustrating couple of games, like 10 days or so, with runners in scoring position. The offense is the story today. No matter what anyone is going to tell you about Joe Kunel's 10th inning, about Ashby's wild pitch, about everything. The headline is the offense. It is not about the bullpen. It is not about the starting pitching. It is not about any of that. I think that's what we really need to sit down and analyze, because as we've said over and over, if you've been listening to this program for a few months, all season long, whatever, you know that how I feel about the trade rumors and about how the national media projects out the Brewers to say, oh, they need to go get Tarek Skubal. No, they don't. You just saw why. The offense is in a funk. That is true. The rivals beat you in a series. You tip your cap. They played better baseball than the Brewers did. They beat the Brewers, quite frankly, at their own game. They made long at-bats. They drew walks. They played fantastic defense, did the Cubs. This was more of a, today anyway, in my opinion, it's a little bit more of a tip scales where yesterday the Cubs won flat out. Like, they played better. Today, the Brewers lost this game as much as the Cubs won it. And let me explain before you go, what? The opportunities the Brewers had today, they know we can shout it till the cows come home. Runner on third and less than two outs. To not be successful in any of your opportunities with a runner on third and less than two outs until the 10th inning, you're not going to win games, right? The Brewers didn't start get going.

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2: Gordon Wicks, it was never going to be Wicks. When I saw the lineup card come out, I knew the Brewers knew Jordan Wicks is not supposed to pitch in this game, right, from the Cubs' perspective, because they had all the lefties in there. Then furthermore, it's Bryce Wilson, a guy you know intimately well, and he did virtually nothing against him. I mean, he allowed the leadoff triple in the fourth inning. The Brewers had first and second, one out in the third. Other than that, just one single. Bryce Wilson shoved today. Kudos to him. We've seen that in a Brewers uniform before, but I'm sure the Brewers are going to come home being very frustrated with themselves of how they performed against Bryce Wilson. We'll talk about the singular moments in this game that really make you pull your hair out. If I had any, I'd still pull my hair out too. But nonetheless, I think the biggest takeaway I have from this series, and we'll talk about this with Craig Kishon in just a little bit. My biggest takeaway from this series is a reality check. You take the series against the Reds, sweep them for that matter, because the Reds were a worse team. The Cubs are not that worse of a team. The Cubs are a playoff caliber team. Let's make that very, very, very clear here at the top of the show. The Cubs are a playoff caliber team. You have to play quality baseball for all nine, in today's case, 10 innings. And the Brewers played quality baseball for a half of an inning today. It's the truth. They did not play Brewers baseball other than Friday night, really. They had some small mistakes on defense. But the magnifying glass unfairly gets put on the bullpen when they fail, because I think as Brewers fans, people who watch the Brewers, you expect perfection every single time. But they did not get so today, and it's a reflection of the offense. So Craig's going to join us on the other side of the break. We're going to burn a break here at the top of the program, 855-616-1620, 855-616-1620, Siding Unlimited WTMJ Talk and Text Line. We'll talk about it with Craig Kishon next on 620 WTMJ.
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2: Welcome back. I'm Dominic Catronio. Brewers trying to figure it out ASAP at the halfway point of the season. Welcome into Brewers Extra Innings. I'm Dominic Catronio with Craig Kishon joining us now. The Brewers fall today 4-3 in 10 innings. They almost had an all-time come-from-behind win today. Instead, it is still...

0: still a head scratcher to react to all of this. And Craig, I mean, I just kind of want to open up the floor to you for the first segment here of just like watching this game and feeling this environment at the ballpark these last couple of nights, because the Brewers, quite frankly, didn't play well, and there were even times today that I'm going like, man, is this louder than usual for when it comes to, we know Cubs fans come here, it's a normal thing, right? But it was just, it felt different. The energy was different. There was a strong presence of Cubs fans as there usually is here today. But nonetheless, the Brewers did not play good enough baseball regardless of if there was 42,000 or 42 in the stands today.
1: Well, I'll tell you what, there felt like there were 42,000 people hanging over our rail out there in the right field corner for much of the game and extra innings and whatnot. And it was, look, the atmosphere was just unbelievable in this entire three games. And my opinion on that, Dom, is I think for the very first time, these two clubs have met in Milwaukee specifically, with the Brewers clearly being the favorite at this point to win this division, clearly being a top two team in the league, a team the Chicago Cubs are gunning for. The Brewers are wearing a target on their back. People may not agree with me at this point, and it's not, I'm saying this not as an excuse. I'm saying this, to me, this is what I saw out of the environment here all weekend long. I mean, it's the end of June, and you know, I'm looking for my spot where we do our show, and so I'm diagonally across from all four decks over on the left field side, and to see zero seats available for three straight nights, and I don't know, I thought the crowds were really fine as far as how they acted, how they cheered, so. That's how I chalk it up. I think we're at the point now where the Brewers have gained so much success and so much respect that they're the team that everyone else is gunning for, including the Chicago team, when fans come up here to this ballpark.
0: Yeah, we talked about it in spring training, saying, you know, there's no way Pat Murphy can win Manager of the Year for a third consecutive year this year, because the target is on the Brewers' back this season. And to this series, the Cubs feel like they get a marquee series win to take two out of three from the team that's leading their division. And this is the type of series that springboards them into some success. And that'll be the Brewers' problem for later on in July when they see them next month. But as for the game itself, Craig, the offense is the story once again. And just like we talked about in yesterday's game, and it's kind of the inverse problem in today's game, given the fact that yesterday they only gave themselves one opportunity with a runner in scoring position. They went 1-for-1 today. Back to what they did on Friday. They were 2-for-15 on Friday. They were 2-for-12 today. You know, I think I'm pretty good at math here, Craig, but that's not enough hits with a runner in scoring position for an entire series. That adds up to a total of 5-for-28 for the series. And mind you, every at-bat in the 10th inning today came with a runner in scoring position because you get a free runner on second base. The offense is in a rut. I'm not a hitting coach. I don't know how to solve it, but is there anything in common that you're seeing right now?
1: Well, I'm seeing maybe some quick at-bats in cases where they don't necessarily have to be. I think we saw that a little bit in the third inning. I think we for sure saw it with Vaughn, a leadoff triple. Yes, we said Vaughn, a leadoff triple in the fourth inning. He got over there. I don't think he wanted to go to third, Tom, but he went over there. And but you can't strand him with nobody out. I mean, it's just nearly impossible to do. I think the probability, Vinny looked it up for our show, is something like 65% of the time you're scoring runs. You cannot give that up in a game where no one is scoring. You needed those runs desperately at that point. And then I think, we saw it a little bit from, you know, Bowers in that 10th inning. You know, Roberts was struggling, and, you know, you just have to take some pitches. You just do. It only takes one good swing and one good meet to get this done, and you have to have confidence that you can do that when it's the right situation.
0: You know, in the Bowers at bat in the 10th inning, to set the scene, the Brewers are on the rally push. Bases are loaded. Just had a bases loaded walk from Jordan Wicks to Garrett Mitchell, who, by the way, he laid off some tough elevated pitches that we would have seen him swing through back in April. Kudos for him to meeting the game halfway, in the words of Pat Murphy. And Jake Bowers, facing Jordan Wicks, swings at the first pitch. Now, there's two schools of thought on that approach, right, Craig, where some hitters will tell you,

0: after a bad walk, you're almost guaranteed to get a strike. And I want folks to keep an open mind on that front, saying Jake Bowers is somebody that knows the strike zone. Okay, he didn't swing at a terrible pitch. He just basically didn't execute on his game plan there. He almost kind of abandoned ship mid-swing, realizing he was getting off speed on the first pitch before he popped out for the first out of that inning. Now, another reminder, it's only the first out of the inning. Gary Sanchez bouncing into a game-ending double play was not in the bingo card either. Granted, he's the slowest guy in baseball. He had to do everything in his power to elevate that baseball, just take the strikeout, right? But for him to ground out was frustrating too. But I think for me, you talk about the leadoff triple in the fourth inning. For me, the highlighter came out for me in the third inning when the Brewers had runners on the corners facing Bryce Wilson and Jackson Churio and Bryce Turan coming up. They saw seven pitches, didn't make contact with any of them. They strike out with a runner on third and less than two outs against Bryce Wilson, and he didn't do anything out of the ordinary for Bryce. He cuts it, he sinks it, he changes it, he threw strikes, and the Brewers failed to make contact. That was the moment I went, oh no. That should have been the kill shot right there, in the words of, you know, the Brewers offensive strategy game plan of just, hey, they brought in their bulk guy, make it hurt immediately, and they didn't get the job done.
1: No, and the thing about it is the common theme a little bit here that we're talking about, the innings that we're talking about, the third, fourth, and tenth, that's your meat part of the order right there. Those are your RBI guys. They're built to do this. They're counted on to do this. Can they do it every time? No. But when you see a game like this, it just adds to the frustration. And that's the other thing. Things can add up a little more quickly when two teams like this are matching up and the games are as tense as they have been, especially today's. And when the series is up for grabs and anybody can win it and you have all these chances and neither team's doing anything to capitalize, that frustration just can build and build and build. And then you don't get the quality at bats anymore. And I think at times this is what this team has been facing in the last week or so.
0: You know, you look at it for their last 10 days, going back to that Thursday finale against the Cleveland Guardians with runners in scoring position, when this funk really began. Over this stretch, they're hitting .168 with runners in scoring position. They have 30 strikeouts with runners in scoring position across 115 plate appearances. But here's the other kicker. Remember, they had that big inning against the Braves when they scored six runs in a frame, and they went 5-for-7 with runners in scoring position in that frame alone. The Brewers, otherwise, when you take out that second inning against Atlanta and the other eight innings in that game included too, the Brewers are just 11 for their last 88 with runners in scoring position. Mm-hmm. You take away a home run, you take away a double on that too. That's a .125 batting average. So this is starting to get to a point where, whoa now, let's fix this ASAP. And again, I've said this over and over again, it's not like you slam the table and say, get a hit, snap your fingers. It's not like that. What I saw today was the 10th inning, Craig. Bryce Turan, he gets two little stoink hits earlier in the contest trying to break out of his slide. And what does he do? He finally goes back to what he's good at. He goes to the opposite field. Jackson Churio working from 1-2 to 3-2. He draws a walk. Garrett Mitchell laying off some tough pitches. He draws a walk. The Brewers got back to what they do well, not trying to hit the ball over the fence. When they hit the ball over the fence, it's a bonus. Home runs are pitched. They're not hit, meaning you attack on a mistake, hopefully you hit the ball hard, and it happens to go over the fence. If you're going up there saying, all right, here we go, my time, you're gripping the bat nice and tight, here we go, my time, and boom. This is exactly what we're seeing up and down this lineup right now. Not everybody is guilty of this, but you know what I'm saying, Craig, where you see it now in body language, in approach, in doing things we don't normally see them do. Everybody wants to be the guy to break the valve and to break the seal to say, all right, there's the hit that got it back on track. And right now, no one's done it.
1: Nope. And it can't be an all or nothing effort where, you know, you're talking about the 10th inning and all the guys that fought to get on base. And then there's, you know, you get two runs in. And then all of a sudden there's still nobody out and in a snap of a finger, first pitch out, and then you hit into a double play. Everything's erased and the game's over. We've seen innings end that way. Those are the things that you just always hope to pass that baton. And in situations where you see it like the 10th inning, you're just saying, oh, we can do this. This is how to get it done. But this is why there are nine guys in the lineup, and everyone's going to have a little bit different outcome. We all understand that now.
0: I think the Brewers are at a point where it's also ironic that this happens at the midpoint of the season. They're 50-31. It's still the best start they've ever had at the midpoint of a season. That doesn't excuse losing these two games the way they've lost two games. But I think the Brewers can now look at it as saying, okay, what we were up to this point, up to that Cubs series, and now it needs to change moving forward. And quite frankly, you don't get a time to think about it. You're playing a game every day until the end of the first half here. So shake it off. You're facing an opponent you've seen very well, and you have had a lot of success against in Cincinnati coming up this week. Get some frustration out on them, and the moment that pressure valve released, it's going to be Krakatoa in here. Man, it's going to be, you know, Mount Vesuvius. It is going to be an explosion of offense, but right now, all that pressure is building in this volcano that the Brewers are just like, gosh, just somebody do it, somebody please, and it just, the talent is in the building. We know that for a fact, because let's be honest, there's nothing out there at the trade deadline offensively. There really isn't. I talked about it on Thursday. If you think Luis Lara is going to be the reason the Brewers are going to suddenly start hitting, it's a rookie who's 21 years old, okay? It's hard to hit in the big leagues. This is the crew that needs to get it done, and it's frustrating the last 10 days they haven't got it done.
1: Well, right, and I'm not trying to single out anybody here, but I think that we saw a lot of rookiness and incredible inexperience on the major league level today from Cooper Pratt. I mean, he had a tough time laying off. I think his last strikeout in the ninth inning was up near his neck. I mean, but that's what he has to go through, and that's what he has to learn. So there's going to be some guys in your lineup that weren't built to deliver, and some guys in your lineup that have to go through this to learn how to deliver when they become fully mature in this game. And this is a team, though, you offensively, you have to put up with that in order to move on and go. Because like you're saying, Dom, you just can't flip these trades and bring in somebody and say, this is the guy that's going to get it done. Everybody's just got to take their turns. You can't say enough about what the starting pitching has done. Woody was unbelievable again today. But, you know, the B guys in the bullpen are struggling. We've seen that, and the offense is struggling here right now. If they start picking it up a little bit, remember, they only lost these last two games of the series. They had a five-game winning streak ahead of that. So get back on when Cincinnati comes to town tomorrow and hope you can change your luck against a team you, quite frankly, just beat up lately.
0: Yeah, exactly. Get back on track. Let's take one quick phone call before we get to break. 855-616-1620, 855-616-1620. Sparky in Madison. Sparky, welcome back on the show. You're live on Brewers Extra Innings.
2: Okay, fellas. Hey, thanks for taking my call here. You know, you just touched base here. I was going to ask a question about Cooper Pratt, and yeah, he did not look well today, and you know, I guess the one question I have about him, and I think he does have a big upside as he progresses, but, you know, the Brewers are going to contend for a division and a playoff spot and everything down the road. And I just wonder sometimes when you put somebody like him in that kind of a situation, as opposed to, let's say, he was playing with somebody that's, you know, there's 20 games under 500 right now, and he's a young ball player. You have to wonder sometimes, being a shortstop like he is, but do you really want to count on a guy like that? Even though, like you said earlier, Craig, that, you know, he's going to have ups and downs, but for a contending team, is it really wise to maybe go with him?
0: Well, I hear the question, Sparky. I hear what you're trying to say. He's batting eighth. He's not being relied on. I think that it's Yelich, it's Terang, it's Bowers, it's Churio. Like, those are the guys you're relying on. Anything you get out of Cooper Pratt in his first 2 weeks in the show is sprinkles, right? I mean, it is not necessary to the Sunday that is the Brewers offense. Cooper Pratt's hitting eighth. He's going to give you gold glove caliber shortstop. And the moments that he comes through are going to be great, but he is going to go through lumps and growing pains there, Sparky. And I think that I get what you're trying to say, but I think that the Brewers are not relying on him. And I think you agree with me, Craig.
1: Well, yeah, and I'll just, you know, he brought up Joey Ortiz, and look, Joey Ortiz came in late in the game, and he batted right behind Cooper Pratt in that ninth inning, And I'm pretty sure they were identical at bats and identical swings and misses, same pitch location. And Cooper Pratt's here because Joey Ortiz is at a spot where getting on base and doing anything offensively on a positive ratio has been awfully difficult for him. And he's in his third year in the big leagues. Cooper Pratt's played in his, 12th or 13th game. So, you know, right now they've passed it on to Pratt here at this point, and he's going to be the guy. And I think he's capable of handling this, but he's definitely has to go through these types of games, these types of tense moments. And it's the only way that he's going to learn it and get the job done eventually. And I really believe he won't be batting eighth, I think, when he starts hitting the ball, whether it's this year, next year, or you know, whenever that's going to be. Just ask Bryce Terang about that.
0: Yep, exactly. Javier, I see you on the line. We'll get to you on the other side of the break. We're running a little long here. So with Crick, Sean, I'm Dominic Catronio, 855-616-1620, 855-616-1620. 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All right, we got to shift over gears to a different sector now, the bullpen. What's going on out there as the Brewers fall 4-3 and 10 to the Cubs on 620 WTMJ?
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0: Welcome back. With Craig Kishon, I'm Dom Catronio. Got a couple in line on the phones. Javier and Greg, I'll get to you guys in just a moment. Brewers bullpen right now, Craig, is going through it. But let me also explain a couple of things here about a bullpen. And something that I think sometimes we as baseball fans can get caught up in. Everything is connected. I know people who've listened to me have said that. I've said that before and over and over and over again. I've quoted Whitey Herzog, who said, a manager is only judged by his bullpen. And it feels like, oh my God, they can't get the Aaron Ashby. Oh my gosh. What is it? Look, when you are only scoring one run and the entire game is 1-0 against a team that is playoff caliber, that has multiple all-stars, that has an MVP candidate at the top of their order, you are literally asking the bullpen to move mountains every single night. And what does pressure do? Pressure creates mistakes, and Aaron Ashby throwing a 50-foot curveball is one of those mistakes, leading to a wild pitch. I mean, until the 10th inning, Craig, The Cubs didn't have an RBI in this game because the only run they scored was on a wild pitch. They

0: were doing their job. And I know Ashby gave up the wild pitch after a one-out walk. That's not an excuse. That's just saying the truth of, hey, pitch a little bit better and maybe it's a different story. But he had come in because the wheel got turned a little sooner in the sixth inning, and everything is connected because they didn't let Woodruff get through the sixth because, well, it was only a 1-0 game. Go to your leverage. And then, well, Ashby couldn't get through the seventh. They go to Uribe, who pitched great, by the way. We probably won't get the chance to mention him again. But for Kunal in the 10th, again, you're asking Joel Kunal, who's already been designated for assignment by another team that's not going to the playoffs in the A's, to come pitch leverage against a team that's going to the playoffs in the Cubs. You're asking for disaster when your offense can't provide when you're hoping for. Kunal almost got out of it. He threw too many balls. We know that. But nonetheless, again, you are having unrealistic asks of this bullpen for every game to be a one-run game.
1: Well, yes. Absolutely. And in a one-run game, a 1-0 game, to me, all of this started when they took Brandon Woodruff out. And I'm not saying that was a mistake to do it, but I think a one-run lead and where the Cubs were in that situation in the sixth inning, they wanted to get Ashby in. They wanted to take the rest of the pressure off Woodruff, who continues to, every time he pitches, he does a lot of carrying on that back. But here's the thing. To me, it starts right there. Brandon Woodruff was pitching well enough to get through the sixth, maybe even the seventh inning. But if he's got a 4-0 lead, which he probably should have at that point, I think it changes everything in a lot of different ways. And of course, it takes a lot more pressure off pitching right now in the bullpen. But here's the other thing. To me, the Brewers are now in their development with how they use their entire bullpen in certain situations. You're asking Uribe to come in and throw the longest he has this season in the seventh inning and get through that eighth inning as well. I mean, there are situations where maybe that's not a spot the guy's all the way comfortable, but he's going to do anything for your team. And he pitched great. I just had to get that in there for Uribe. He maybe pitched his best game of the year and in a loss. And that's what sucks about it. It really does. But, yeah, it all leads. If you're not scoring and these games are tight, it affects everybody. Let's just face it.
0: Yeah, it really is top to bottom everything. There's just not much else to say because I don't think the bullpen performed that poorly until Joel Kunal threw 11 consecutive balls. I mean, he got two outs. There were two outs and a man on third, and the Cubs created three runs out of that, right? They had a chance to get out of that frame and get the job done. But let's get back to the phone lines. Let's get to Javier in Milwaukee. Javier, you're live on Brewers Extra Innings.
2: Hey, Dom. Hey, Craig. You know, sometimes when things don't go well, it's important to find other things that you're grateful for. So a couple quick shout-outs. First of all, Craig, actually, to you. Back in the day, I would see you year after year at the Wisconsin Women's Health Foundation Gala. You probably don't remember me. I was a doorman, but appreciate your support for good causes in the community. And Dom,
1: you got that right.
2: There was another radio show. There was another radio show where the host brought you on and absolutely murdered the pronunciation of Jesus Madey. I loved how you corrected him. For us Latinos, it's important, man. Appreciate you. And just in general, the great job that you're doing with Brewers All Access. I loved your trade rumor show the other day, Trade Candidates. I thought it was very realistic. But I want to be unrealistic for a minute. To get past the Dodgers and, for that matter, the Phillies, the Braves, and the playoffs, I think we need that top-end bullpen to lengthen the bullpen and more slug. So what would have to be true for the Brewers to get Aroldis Chapman from the Red Sox? I know they're probably not answering many calls from Matt Arnold right now. And the other question is, how much money would the Giants have to eat off of Willy Adames' contract to send him over, shift him over to third base, and have a Willy Adames Day 2.0? I can't imagine another player who would infuse energy into the city of Milwaukee, into the team, more so than Willy Adames to finish out his career with the Brewers. Thanks, guys.
0: That's quite the call. Appreciate the kind words. Mucho gracias.
1: I like
0: Javier.
1: That call.
0: That might be the call of the year, Craig.
1: I know it.
0: Let me break it down, and let's start with the Aroldis Chapman. I don't think it's unrealistic. I really don't. I think there's a chance that if the Brewers are going to take a big swing, it could be in the bullpen. It could be somebody like Chapman because, let's be honest, we love what Trevor McGill's been doing in the ninth inning. I think if Aroldis Chapman walks into this room, Trevor's like, I got the eighth. Don't worry. Yeah, it's no big deal. And I think that there's competitiveness, of course. I'm not saying he's just going to slide over and it's no big deal. But it's a mutual option for next year for Aroldis Chapman, so it could be a rental. It's a very cheap buyout, but actually I should scratch that because it's a vesting buyout. It's a very interesting strategy. He's going to get to 40 innings this season, so that's going to end up being a player option. So he is going to be – he's at 23 innings right now. He'll get to 40, which will make that into a locked-in $13 million. I don't think Chapman's as unrealistic as you think. It just the Red Sox know that they're not going to be able to get a lot out of Matt Arnold, given they've already fleeced him twice. On the Adamas front, I think that's extremely unrealistic, quite frankly. It would be a funny story. I think the only way that he would be here is if, like, the Giants are eating all the money, or, like, almost, you know, the entirety of the money, right? I mean, you're talking at least half the money for that to happen. But nonetheless, look, I love Willie. I think he's one of the nicest guys on the planet. He's hitting 230 with a 707 OPS. His strikeout rate is through the roof. His walk rate has fallen off a cliff. He hasn't been what the Brewers do, and he hasn't played Brewer baseball the last 2 years, and I feel for it, and I hate to be that blunt, but I just don't think it's realistic at all.
1: He's a guy that you would just, in your heart of hearts, Dom, think that if he did return, he would play Brewer baseball like he used to play Brewer baseball, because he's not on this team anymore. So I think we all could have predicted the scenario that you just described that he has gone through the last 2 years. Not to say that he wasn't capable of being a Brewer on another team and all that production, but that was, to me, that was a realistic pick right there. But look, to eat that money, the Brewers would probably have to send over at least five prospects of pretty highly regarded prospects to make up for that. And I don't see that happening right now. I could see, I could see a guy like Chapman potentially, because I think your most impactful player right now might be an arm, rather than a position player. So that's my take on that.
0: Yeah, I agree. I think that the Brewers' focus will be bullpen additions, and if they can get, you know, whatever the American League finally decides to figure itself out, you'll find out who's available coming up at the deadline. You know, Craig, normally I keep you for three segments. I've kept you for long enough. The phone lines are off the hook. We've started to talk till the cows come home, saying the same things over and over. Appreciate you as always, my friend, and we'll talk to you soon down the road, all right?
1: All right. You got it, Tom. Thanks, buddy.
0: All right, Craig Kishon here on WTMJ. Now, before we go to break, I do want to take one more phone call because Greg in Pleasant Prairie has been waiting very patiently. Greg, you're live here on Brewers Extra Innings.
3: Hey, how you doing? We're not doing well today. I'll tell you what, ever since they have not been able to knock runners in scoring position off, I'm an old coach and played and coached college and high school ball, and I watch technical things. And I'll tell you what, they have a curse going on, and the league has picked it up. Out of 12 strikeouts today, 7 of them were on high fastballs, mostly out of the strike zone. Even the ball William Contreras hit as he's pitching was a ball high and out of the strike zone. And then the other pitch, and Yelich is such a sucker for this pitch, it's a low inside slider. He swings at it all the time. These guys need to learn the strike zone. I mean, my God, you got a guy on third base and nobody out, and you can't get him in. You got guys on first and third, and you can't get him in with one. Come on, and they're swinging it pitches out of the strike zone way too much, and it's been going on for like 5-6 games. And today, I was furious because every time I saw that, it's like, come on. I think what they need to do. This is just a suggestion. Please bring Ryan Braun in and have him coach some hitting for those guys. He had the best approach at the plate of any Brewer ever. And you never saw him swing at those pitches, those low inside sliders or those pitches. I mean, a couple of them that Pratt swung at were at his head. So, I mean, it's a curse. And the pitching staffs of the other teams have picked up on this. And so high fastballs, out of the strike zone, and these guys,
0: Greg,
3: are swinging on it. These coaches,
0: I hear you, Greg. I understand, man.
3: Way off.
0: I understand, man. If it was that easy, everybody would do it, right? If it was that easy, I think what we're seeing right now from the Brewers is, like we said earlier, everybody feels like they want to be the guy, and they see that elevated fastball and think, oh yeah, here's a pitch I can drive, and they end up swinging right underneath it. And it's a confluence of added pressure where the weight just gets heavier and heavier and heavier trying to get out of your approach. The Brewers do know the strike zone. I know they know the strike zone. In fact, the advanced analytics tell us they know the strike zone. Nobody chases less than the Brewers until today. Nobody walks more than the Brewers, right? Nobody has fewer swings and misses than the Brewers, right? They are one of the best teams at discerning ball from strike. But when they are down and struggling and trying to do too much, when they get out of their approach, that's when you see games like today that get frustrating and that sort of thing. And the fact that we've hit Ryan Braun portion of the show means we need to take a break. So let's take a breather. 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By the way, still, Ryan Braun struck out 8 times in 40 plate appearances in 2020, since according to Greg, he never failed with runners in scoring position. Look, he hit 350 that year too, right? 350, you're still out 7 out of 10 times, okay? I think sometimes we automatically assume that when you're a clutch hitter, it's 1,000. You're still going to fail. You're going to hit bumps in the road. It's going to be no big deal. We're going to hear Christian Yelich talking about that a little bit later on in this program, but we'll get back to the phone lines after the break. 855-616-1620 on 620 WTMJ.
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7: No matter what your summer sounds like, Summerfest is the place to be. Congratulations. And WTMJ is right in the middle of it. 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
0: Oh, one of them days. We're all freaking out. Fire everybody. No, I'm kidding. That's how a lot of fans on the text line and the live chat feel right now. I understand. You're venting. That's what this is for. It's important to communicate how you're feeling. That's why I have a job, right? Welcome back. I'm Dominic Catronio. Brewers fall today 4-3 in extras to the Chicago Cubs. We're going to hear from Christian Yelich in this segment. This audio is courtesy of MLB.com's Adam McCauley. But before we hear from Yelly, let's hear from George in Pewaukee. George, you're live here on Brewers Extra Innings.
8: Thanks for taking my call, Dom. Are you there?
0: I'm here. I got you, George.

0: Okay. Yeah, I'm sorry. I agree with all the offensive mentions that you've had about over the last few games. I don't even know if this would have changed the game today, but when you're getting ready to watch the game, you're playing the Cubs for the tiebreaker for the series. And the best hitter we've had over the last 3-4 games, even though he was 0-4 last night, and I understand it's a day game after a night game, why did we leave William Contreras out of the lineup? I really don't care what the matchups are, what the statistics show. He's our best hitter. And to not have him get 4 plate appearances when he's hitting the way he's hitting, I know he needs a rest. We'll rest him against the Reds or some team that's not as good. But not to have him, not to have your best hitter lately in there, I think is inexcusable.
1: It's a fair question, and I appreciate the call. I think the Brewers have made it very clear that sometimes they need to save William from himself. And I also want to preface this by saying sometimes, even me, as you know, well-tuned as I am into that clubhouse, there are things that even I don't know about that maybe William is feeling down or something is up or whatever it may be, right? There's always something that we don't know, okay? So we have to keep that in mind, number one. And number two, the Brewers are in a war of 18 games in 17 days, right? So you got to pick your spots because William is going to probably play virtually every one of these games, right? So today was game 3 of this 18 in a row. He still got off the bench and that's it, just one at bat. That's not heavy on the body, right? But then let's say of these 18 games, he's probably going to start 14 or 15 of them, okay? And at least 10 or 11 of those are going to be behind the plate. And it is a long season, and the Brewers hope it's going to be a long October as well. And they want to make sure they have the best version of William Contreras available to them in October, which, quite frankly, they didn't necessarily have in the NLCS last year. He was really starting to run out of gas there. He had a great DS against the Cubs with a couple of homers, but otherwise, it wasn't that loud. So lose the battle, try to win the war is how I see of giving William days rest, regardless of the opponent, right? I think there's no scenario where the Brewers or fans are going to be like, well, this is a good enough day, send him against the Reds. There's always going to be someone that can complain about it. I can listen to it a little bit on the Cubs. I understand that. But again, you can take the battle, but try to win the war. Whatever it is, the Brewers are trying to make sure they can get William Contreras healthy by the end of the season. But it's a fair question. I appreciate the call there from calling in there from George. I want to hear from Christian Yelich. He spoke to the media, and being the captain that he is, you got to go up there and wear it when you hear some questions of what's going on with the offense. So I've said so much about the offense. What does Christian Yelich say about the offense right now?
2: Playing so many of these series, do you just expect these kinds of tight back-and-forth games between these two teams?
3: Yeah, I mean, you know it's going to be, you know, good games anytime we play each other, and you know, it's a good series. You know, we didn't play our best, but you know, credit to them.
2: What do you make of just the opportunities that you guys had and just ultimately not able to come through today?
3: Yeah, I mean, you go through stretches like that during the season, right? Like, you're gonna have times where things just aren't going well for you. You're not doing a good job with runners in scoring position. You're not doing a good job with guys on third less than 2 outs. Like, unfortunately, like, you're going to have some rough spots like that, and you just got to get through them as a team, and we'll be all right. And just, you know, it's part of a season. It's rocky. It's never smooth. There's going to be some hard times, and, you know, we're in the middle of that one of those right now. We've won some games while being bad at that, which is pretty fortunate because usually it doesn't go that way. So it's part of the year. We'll be fine. We'll come out the other side, but obviously frustrating.
4: When you see, oh, I'm sorry.
3: No, you're good.
4: When you see some of the at-bats late with runners in scoring position, do you see maybe guys who want really bad to do it?
3: Yeah, you can't, you know, trying harder and wanting it more isn't going to make it happen, you know. Obviously, you want to get the job done. Everybody wants to get the job done. There's no right answer for how to do that. It's just, you know, oftentimes you got to slow that down and try to focus, and you know, the other team knows what they got to do to execute in that situation too, right? So we're just going through a rough stretch of it. We've been really good at it at times. Right now we're in one of those times where we're really bad at it, but you know, we'll come through on the other side of it, and I think we'll start getting back to normal. But you know, when you're in the middle of it, it's obviously much more frustrating and seems a lot, you know, worse than it is. Obviously, it's not ideal. You feel like you kind of left one out there today. But it is what it is. Part of a season, and you guys keep grinding through it.
5: During the stretch, how much does it help that your starting pitching is keeping you guys in the games? Woodruff, his performance today included.
3: Yeah, they've been doing a great job. You know, they're the reason why we won some of these games during this stretch, and they've been great for us for years. And those guys have been stepping up. We've been asking a lot of them, asking a lot of the pen, and they've been doing a great job.
6: You know, 50 wins here at the official midway point. How did you just assess the first half in general? You got to feel pretty good about where you're at.
3: Yeah, I think we've done all right. You know, obviously we haven't played bad, but I don't think we've played to the level we're capable of. When we kind of put it all together, we've kind of figured it out and found ways to win. But, you know, I wouldn't say that we've done the best job that we could do. We've played the best that we could play. There's room for a lot of us to do better, and we will. And, you know, we've given ourselves a good opportunity. But, right now where we're at means nothing. There's so much season left. We just got to keep going and keep trying to get better every day.
1: I mean, in the simplest form of math, being at 50 wins at the halfway point means you're on pace for 100. It doesn't work like that, as we know, but this team's doing pretty good. It feels like the sky is falling because it's the Cubs, but the Brewers will shake it off and move on. The player of the game should be definitely Abner Uribe, in my opinion. Getting five outs in the fashion that he did, inheriting runners on the corners in a tied game in the seventh inning, and then getting the top of the Cubs order, by the way, 1-2-3 in the eighth inning to keep this a 1-1 game. He is an easy pick for player of the game. 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International Autos, where ordinary needs to be extraordinary. We'll also hear from Jason Lane. He spoke to the media today in step of Pat Murphy as he continues to recover from his back surgery. We'll hear from Lane and get to some of these texts on I'm way behind on 620 WTMJ.
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1: Yeah, tough one. Tough one, tough one, tough one. Starting to land the plane here, going for another 15 minutes here on the program. We're not going to play any highlights today because you know how it ended. Gary hit a homer. The Brewers had a rally in 10th. They didn't get it done. Brewers fall today 4-3 in 10 innings of work. A couple of texts here. Larry from Bayview, Brewers offense just so many selfish at-bats today. It just looked terrible. Felt like Cubs fans were cheering louder in the division than the divisional round. You know, I'll poke that bear here for a second. It was louder than usual this weekend, right? I mean, we know Cubs.

0: Cubs come up here. We know the jokes. We know all that. Oh, yeah, yeah, whatever. It was louder. It was noticeable. And, you know, this is kind of like you know, only you can prevent forest fires. I'm kind of looking at a few fans, and they know who I'm looking at. Looking at a few fans right now, and I'm not trying to call everybody out here. Don't make this into a thing. But everyone knows a friend who has a friend who says, yeah, I sold my tickets. Only you can prevent forest fires. Only you can prevent Cubs fans from buying your friend's season tickets. Bully them. I'm just kidding. Now, I didn't say that. Don't hold that on me. But you get what I'm saying. It was loud. And kudos to Cubs fans for having so much passion for their fans. Brewers have passion for their team as well. I'm not trying to start anything here. But it was noticeable. It was very, very noticeable this week. Jeff from Elkhorn gave up one run through nine innings. It's on the offense today. Third inning was the harbinger of things to come. Why can't they call up a guy who's hitting 328 with 28 steals in Luis Lara? Because Lara's not going to play every day. It's that simple. Once Lara gets the opportunity to play every day, then they'll call him up. It's that simple. This one, Bill from Madison. Don't trade for any over-the-hill relievers. Name one reliever that was acquired at the trade deadline in the last 4 years that has done his job. Well, the guys that I look at for the Brewers, you know, one guy that I think did his job was Nick Mears. Now, it obviously ended with him getting traded. That's a guy that they acquired. I thought he did a pretty good job. Shelby Miller, before he got hurt, he was pretty darn good. You can also consider Trevor McGill a trade acquisition since he was acquired off waivers as a DFA. It wasn't technically at the trade deadline, of course. You get my point there. I think the Brewers understand it's not going to be someone on the margins if they acquire a reliever. You get what I'm saying? So I do think that there is a longer track record of success with pitchers than you realize. But we'll find out what the Brewers are made of in about a month's time. Let's hear from Jason Lane, who is the quote-unquote the quasi-manager today with Murph back in his offense, you know, communicating still. And he talks about this here, meeting with the media.
1: I thought he threw some off-speed pitches on the edges that we offered at and weren't able to get those guys in. And similar in the 10th there, we had, you know, 4-3, nobody out, and had some chances there and just didn't get it in. And that was the difference, those opportunities.
2: You feel like that sometimes piles up. It's been a week where those, you know, you won some games, but those clutch hits have been lacking. Do you think that as the days go by like that, they kind of pile up and guys start to, what they're thinking about it?
1: I think sometimes guys maybe try to do too much, and that's where we try to preach. You got to take what the game gives you, and that might be taking pitches and handing it to the next guy. But there weren't too many mistakes in those situations from what I saw. It just we offered it some pitches on the edges that got a couple ground balls, a pop up, and a strikeout in those situations. Maybe we could have waited for a better pitch, but you know, that's the battle of driving in runs. Hardest thing to do at the plate sometimes, and it's where your discipline has to show up. And we didn't do a great job of that today.
3: Of course, I have. Jason, how about the job that Woodruff did? You know, just what he's been able to do since coming back off the IL.
1: Yeah, he's been great. Just attacking guys, reading swings, going after guys. I thought that. After us not scoring in the third, a lot of times that can be a huge momentum shift for him to go out and shut the next inning down. And then again in the fourth and get those shutdown innings are huge for the offense and keeping us in it. And then we didn't get too many opportunities after that until the 10th. But, like, him holding it down like that with just a one-run lead was awesome. I thought the bullpen guys came in, did a great job. Ashby came in and got a big out with the guy in third. And you know, and then I think walks hurt us in the end, obviously. And Ash had the walk, and then you know, the bounce curveball with the guy in third there. But Uribe came in and did an incredible job of getting through that inning and the next inning. And Joel there in the 10th, getting the first two outs, and then sort of lost his own there. Maybe got tired. We've been riding him hard. He's had some pressure innings of late going pretty hard, and we were pretty light in the pen, and he just lost the feel for it the way he got the two righties out early on. We liked the matchup with the righty once he fell behind Armstrong, and just lost his own there.
2: I'm sorry, just today's game had so many. I mean, this was a game you guys really had to manage pitching moves and hitting. How did it work? Like, how did the last 3 days go with Murph being in the undisclosed location?
1: I think it it went pretty smooth. I think all year, like, we have a collaboration of guys, and you know, Murph's still around, and we're aware of how, you know, the certain matchups or things that we want to do, and it just comes down to execution off of that. But it's, you know, for the situation he's in trying to recover and stuff, I think it's went as smooth as it could.
0: And let's also get that narrative out of the way. Like, everybody collaborates on all these decisions, right? When a pitching change is being made, when somebody's getting warm in the bullpen, it's not just Murph turns around to the bullpen phone and says, get Ashby hot. It's not just like that. They pre-plan these. They understand what situations are coming up, how they want to play these situations. It's collaborative with Chris Hook, with Jason Lane, about pinch hitters. Communicate with the guys. You know, hey, William, I want William in this spot. I want Garrett in this spot. Like, that's all communicated very well in advance. It's fine. But it sucks that they lost in the way that they lost in today's game. All right, let's land the plane. Let's take our last break and try to wrap things up and make sense of it all. Of what did we learn? What did we actually learn from this three-game set with the Cubs? Back after this on 620 WTMJ.
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0: All righty then. I know I didn't get to every single text message today because we got 47 of them from the start of the show to now. So I appreciate everybody who wants to be engaged. The live chat was popping today as well. Hey, this is it's kind of the handshake meme of, you know, with the strong arms and whatever, right? When you've seen it where it's Brewers fans complaining about Cubs fans, Packers fans complaining about Bears fans. But yet, on the bottom there, the bottom caption is, well, the team that you wanted to win lost. It's okay. Shake it off. Move on. See if you can learn from it. There was one good text in here that I saw. I read every single text, I promise. I just can't get to every single one throughout the program because we still do have you know, Craig Kishon and Jerry Augustine and audio to play and highlights to normally play as well. But could playing in a game like this be beneficial for the team, being a playoff atmosphere? This one's from Caleb down in Hawaii. Thanks for listening in the middle of the day out there, Caleb. But it's absolutely beneficial. You know, for Cooper Pratt, right, he's heard the stories, he's heard the whispers about, like, what it's like to be here in a Cubs-Brewers series, right, and now get to experience it and play in it and, quite frankly, fail in it. It's only a failure if you don't grow from it, if you don't learn from it, right? Going 0-for-4 with 3 punchies in some clutch situations and did not come through, he'll learn from it. He's 21 years old, right? And I think that the Brewers are a team that there's no such thing as bad experience against a quality opponent. And again, I said it earlier in the program, the Brewers are the team with the target on their back. This is the closest the division's been in a couple of weeks, right? And you'll see these Cubs again in July. You don't go back to Wrigley until September. So it could be a very different look for both of these teams by that time.

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2: 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It'll be 6:40 on Monday and Tuesday night, 7:10 on Wednesday night because it's on national television, ESPN coming to town. And then Thursday, it is a 1:10 first pitch, and then out to the road to finish up the first half, a three-city road trip in Arizona, in St. Louis, and in Pittsburgh. But it's been quite the first half for the crew, 81 games in. It's frustrating. It's easy to just, write an angry little, crumple it up, and throw it in the trash bin, right? Go get some reps in on the punching bag. Go run an angry 2 miles or something like that. Do whatever you got to do to get that energy and all that anger out of you tonight in a positive light. Be healthy about this, okay? Don't say I encourage anything you shouldn't be doing. But then tomorrow when you wake up, it's gone. Poof. Don't even think about it no more. It's a brand new game because that's what the players are going to have to do. And it's a cliche and it's a low-hanging fruit, but it's the truth. The season stops for nobody, okay? So what? 18 games in 17 days. Deal with it. Every team goes through a stretch like this. You may feel like, oh, woe is me. We're the only team to deal with. No, every single team has a stretch like this. Every single team has a stretch like this, like Yelly just talked about. You will go into a valley offensively. So it makes you appreciate the peaks a little bit more. The Brewers will hit their way out of it. It will be okay. Hitting is contagious in both sides. Right now they've got rispitis, where they can't seem to get the hit with the runner in scoring position, but the moment they do, it is going to spread quickly. Brewers fall today 4-3 in 10 innings. Everybody who reached out, everybody who texted, everybody who called, everybody in the live chat, thank you so much. The engagement is appreciated immensely. And if you want to listen in podcast form, Brewers All Access, wherever you get your podcasts. My thanks to our producer, Evan Witalison. I'm Dominic Catronio. Good night, and keep on swinging.
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7: At 6 o'clock, it's 71 degrees. A humid night with a slight chance for thunderstorms, a low of 68. From the WTMJ Breaking News Center, I'm Jessica Gatso. The hottest weather of the summer is approaching southeast Wisconsin with an extreme heat warning beginning tomorrow at noon. Storm Team 4 meteorologist Brendan Johnson tells WTMJ a heat dome is expected to settle over the eastern U.S., sending temperatures into the 90s here.
8: It's an area of high pressure that pretty much suppresses any showers or thunderstorms. So we get this really, really hot air that just kind of sits over a part of the United States. And we wind up not seeing it move because the overall pattern in the atmosphere is kind of locking it into place. We're going to keep that warm and humid weather going right into the

0: the 4th of July holiday as well.
1: And even after that heat warning expires Tuesday night, hot temperatures are expected to stick around through much of the week. Anodyne coffee workers are on strike over unfair labor practices.
2: The workers held informational pickets outside of various cafe locations. They are protesting what they call, quote, bad faith actions, including uncommunicated changes to job duties, improper pay and staffing, and lack of communication. The workers say the next step is to call for a consumer boycott. The decision to unionize was made last year and was backed by 100% of workers despite the company's refusal. Elizabeth Linton in WTMJ News.
1: Milwaukee Brewers players are helping earthquake victims in Venezuela.
3: Brewers players are helping lead a local relief effort for victims of the deadly earthquake in Venezuela. All-star catcher William Contreras, outfielder Jackson Churio, and coach Nestor Corridor are launching a relief drive with Forward Latino and two Milwaukee churches. The donation drive starts Monday at 12:30 at Blessed Sacrament Catholic Church. Organizers are collecting non-perishable food, bottled water, blankets, tents, and other emergency supplies for people affected by the earthquakes. Nizer Spencer, WTMJ News.
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1: 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The Brewers lose the series to the Cubs after falling 4-3 in extra innings today. Tomorrow, they welcome the Reds to American Family Field. Coverage starts after the 6 o'clock news here on WTMJ. And round 32 of the FIFA World Cup today, Canada defeated South Africa 1-0 in a winner-take-all contest, moving on to the quarterfinals. Taking a look at the roads with your WTMJ Time Saver traffic, looks like we have a brief slowdown on 4394 South. That's going to be between Lapham and about Oklahoma. Otherwise, not seeing too many incidents or slowdowns. And taking a look at your WTMJ forecast, tonight humid with a slight chance for thunderstorms, low of 68. Monday, sunny, hot, and humid, a high of 95. Heat index could approach 105, and that extreme heat warning begins at noon. Right now in Milwaukee, it's 71 degrees. I'm Jessica Gatso, Outdoor Living Unlimited, WTMJ News Time, 6:06.
7: This is Lee Habib, and this is Our American Stories, the show where America is the star and the American people. Nowadays, Batman is a household name. His list of comic issues, let alone live-action movies, animated films, and TV shows, video games, you name it, Well, it's nothing short of astounding, but this wasn't always the case. Today, Andrew Farago, curator at the Cartoon Art Museum and author of Batman, The Definitive History of the Dark Knight in Comics, Film, and Beyond, is here to tell us the story of the Dark Knight.
8: I suppose it's appropriate for a character whose secret identity is a millionaire and later a billionaire. But money was kind of the driving force behind Batman at the beginning. So a struggling and fairly undistinguished cartoonist named Bob Kane was working for national periodical publications, doing funny animal comics, he was doing adventure comics, he was doing anything he could to try to make a name for himself, try to just make a living. And he heard that Jerry Siegel and Joe Shuster, who were the co-creators of Superman, were making a really nice living, hundreds of dollars a week, you know, just out of the Great Depression, tail end of the Great Depression from their creation. He talked to his editor, and the editor said, yeah, you bring me another Superman, and this will be lucrative for you. And he said, you know, I'll do it over a weekend. He basically went home and tried to come up with his version of Superman. And initially, the character he came up with was really nothing like the Batman that we all know. He looked more like a circus acrobat with a domino mask, blonde hair, Leonardo da Vinci-inspired black batwing cape. He was possibly going to be a flying superhero. But thankfully, Kane was in touch with a very talented, very inventive writer named Bill Finger. And Bill Finger saw the raw potential there. He took Kane's ideas, he refined it, he gave Batman the cape and cowl and outfit really close to what we know and love today. He took Kane's concept and turned it into something that 80 years later still energizes and excites fans everywhere. Batman made his debut in a publication called Detective Comics. And Detective very much spun out of the pulp magazines that had preceded it. So they were raw, edgy, dark stories. The good guys were very good, the bad guys were very bad. Bad guys often meant very gruesome fates, and Detective Comics, as the title indicates, every month had detective stories. And Batman, the earliest stories, and actually throughout his history, you know, they have been detective stories. He's one of the people who claims the title the world's greatest detective. So each story had to have at least some hint of a mystery to justify Batman's inclusion. The early Batman comics did have stories like that. They did have mysteries involving political corruption and gangsters and, you know, the kind of stories one would say were ripped from the headlines. And prior to that, it had been police officers, it had been private investigators, a lot of square-jawed guys wearing suits punching gangsters on the cover. So obviously Batman wearing his incredibly dark costume swooping out of the night sky, grabbing criminals, energized audiences the same way that Superman the year before really energized readers. And very soon Batman became a staple. He appeared every month in that magazine. And Detective Comics circulation went through the roof. And he was awarded his own solo magazine. You know, in the late 30s, this was very forward thinking on the part of the publisher that's now known as DC Comics. So Kane and Finger knew we need colorful villains, we need eye-catching covers, we need dynamic storytelling. They really were going that direction very early. So within about a year of Batman's debut, we had the introduction of Robin the Boy Wonder. Again, bright red, yellow, green costume. They called him the Laughing Young Daredevil. I would say that's why we're still talking about Batman today in the present tense instead of some interesting pulp-inspired character whose time came and went. Immediately, I think for the better, changed the tone of the stories. It made Batman a father figure, gave him someone to talk to when he was his way through a case, and that gave the readers a surrogate, a stand-in where they could feel like, hey, I could do that. I could take part in these adventures. And that partnership really pushed Batman even farther into the superhero territory than he'd been before. And, you know, that pushed the villains that much farther into extremes, because right after Robin's debut, you had Joker, who was evil and dangerous a villain as there was. You had Catwoman, Two-Face, and the Penguin, and the Riddler, who are just as iconic as any heroes from that era. They really tapped into something. They knew what would be popular, they knew what would sell, they knew what the kids liked. They did pay incredibly close attention to their competition, so they paid attention to what kind of numbers is Superman doing, what's going on in Captain Marvel this month, who's the big new character on the stands, and if there was a way for them to tap into an audience, even if it was taking away readers from other books that were coming out from the same publisher, then they tapped into that. And the first year before Robin was introduced, the stories were very grim, they were very dark, and very quickly the publisher realized, you know, we're reaching hundreds of thousands, maybe millions of kids with these comics. Maybe we have a responsibility here to be setting a better example. So they decided early on, Batman doesn't carry a gun, Batman doesn't use lethal force. He tries to find a better way to solve his problems. If he can solve a problem without violence by using his intellect and using his detective skills, that's even better.
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7: And we're back with Our American Stories and the story of Batman. Andrew Farago, curator of the Cartoon Art Museum, was just telling us how Bob Kane and Bill Finger not only created the character, but paid close attention to what the audience wanted. With the idea that children were their primary audience, the publisher, as well as the creators, made it clear early that Batman didn't use lethal force, but rather his intellect to defeat his foes. Back to Andrew.
8: So Batman was fighting murderers, he was fighting killers, he was fighting really the lowest of the low as far as the villains went. And as more children were reading these books, as DC Comics was increasingly concerned about setting a good example, they realized, why don't we tone him down a little bit? Why don't we have him do funny crimes and zany crimes? And by World War II, especially when kids wanted lighthearted entertainment, these adventures were becoming outrageous, more over the top. You had another artist by the late 40s, early 50s come on who really redefined Batman, an artist named Dick Sprang. He had a more cartoony art style, and Batman was this big, barrel-chested, smiling adventurer. Robin started cracking puns and wacky jokes. They would have crazy adventures that involved things like giant oversized prop typewriters or blimp chases or time travel. Bad guys that he's fighting during that time include aliens, they include mad scientists. You may have a criminal where Batman is trying to uncover his identity and they'll realize that the criminal is spelling out his name one crime at a time. And they went from being, let's be just a little bit different than the real world to let's go totally nuts and have a crazy fun adventure story. I would imagine anybody who read the first issues in 1939 and then took a break and came back around 1952 would not have recognized the character. And actually this was totally fine with the audiences because up until that point, there was constant audience turnover in comic book readership. You did have some diehard fans who started reading in the 30s and kept reading, but generally speaking, kids would read from about 8 until maybe 12 or so, drop out, and then a new batch of 8 to 12-year-olds would come in. So stories didn't have to be particularly sophisticated. They didn't really need continuity that carried over from one month to the next. Stories could repeat themselves every few years because they assumed that the readers were new and hadn't seen them before. Characters like Batman and Superman, they were seen as very safe, very respectable books that any kid could read. You knew you were getting a good, reliable adventure story every month. By the early 60s, Batman was actually in danger of cancellation. You know, it may have been that they weren't challenging their audiences. They had competition from publishers like Marvel who were really winning the hearts and minds of younger readers. They were seen as more dynamic, more fun, more challenging stories. At this point, they actually turned to some creators who had recently revitalized one of their comics, The Flash. They took a character from World War II era and came up with a new version of him that really engaged readers. It was exciting, it was more modern, it was more dynamic. whereas Batman in the early 60s looked like a throwback, kind of a relic. So they had creators like writer Gardner Fox and artist Carmine Infantino come along, and this is really what ultimately saved Batman. They did an era called the New Look. They modernized him. He was not the barrel-chested, grinning kind of Superman knockoff character that he was. They made him more streamlined. They made him a modern detective. They gave him computer equipment and modernized everything about the character. And that was a signal to readers that, hey, take a look, we're changing things. We are aware that Marvel Comics exists and that's the comic of choice for young readers and teens right now. But, we can be cool, we can be hip, we can be with it. And right around that time, executives at ABC were looking at they wanted to bring a comic strip to television. They wanted to take advantage of things like Technicolor, and they wanted to take advantage of nostalgia that people had for popular characters. So some producers, including a man named Bill Dozier, were determined to bring comics to television somehow. That was going to be it. That was going to be the kind of thing that they could put toe-to-toe with shows like The Addams Family and The Munsters that were winning over young audiences. This really coveted young audiences and their families. And they had all grown up reading Batman. They had fond memories of him, and they thought, we can do this. We can make this a fun television show. The TV show, when it debuted in 1966, was an immediate sensation. It was a huge hit in the ratings, and really nothing would be the same for the character after that. It was just a smash in every sense. You had Adam West as Batman on the cover of Time Magazine, Life Magazine, TV Guide. You had fashions inspired by Batman. You had catchphrases. You had every possible kind of merchandise under the sun coming out. It put the comic books back toward the top of the sales charts. You know, even though the show was campy, it was comedy, it was humor, but it really wasn't far off from the source material. Adam West was perfect as a stoic, square-jawed, very sincere hero and crime fighter. And you had Burt Ward as his plucky, inquisitive, excitable sidekick. You know, if you look at the cast list in the second and third season, you'll see that Hollywood A-listers were fighting. They were begging to be on this show because they wanted to be a Batman villain or make a cameo appearance. It was the cool, hip thing to do at the time. You know, all good things must come to an end, and the ratings came tumbling back down to earth very quickly in the third season, but damage had been undone, and Batman would have his ups and downs in the years since, but there was never any danger of him going away once the television show hit. The Batman TV show came to define the character for a long time, for a good 20 years, as far as the public was concerned. And in a way, it came to define comics. So you could not see a newspaper headline from 1966 through maybe even the early 2000s that didn't have Biff, Bam, Pow superheroes in the headline. And not too long after that final episode aired, the show started up again in syndication. So much like Star Trek had this incredible shelf life after its cancellation, so did Batman, because almost the minute the new episode stopped, UHF stations picked it up, and kids could still watch Batman every day after school. So as a kid in the 80s, that's how I was introduced to Batman. So this really loomed large. This was, as far as the public is concerned, this was Batman. But that actually didn't sit well with some of the comic book creators. They looked at this campiness, they looked at the silliness, and they realized, you know, if we try to do this, if we try to translate this exactly how it is on the screen to the comics, you know, we're gonna look like dinosaurs. The TV show had its chance. It came, it went. We want to do modern comics. We want to do things that, again, can go toe-to-toe with Marvel comics and with the other comics that are on the rack.
7: And we've been listening to a remarkable story about Batman, and it all started with money as the driving force. Bob Kane had found out that the people making Superman were making a couple of $100 a week in the Great Depression. And he thought, well, I can come up with my own character. He and his partner, Bill Finger, did just that. By the end of the 1930s, they had their own book. World War II came, people were looking for an escape, and a different version of Batman formed. And then came the early 60s. Batman's popularity was waning, and in came the TV show. And soon, every A-lister wanted to be a part of it. Burgess Meredith, Frank Gorshin, Eartha Kitt, Jerry Lewis, Otto Preminger, Sammy Davis Jr., and the list goes on. When we come back, more of the story of Batman through the years here on Our American Stories.
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7: And we're back with Our American Stories and the story of Batman. Despite the widespread praise of the 1960s live-action Batman show starring Adam West, the comic book writers felt the show was too campy. They didn't want that reflected in the print version because they would rather compete with what was going on over at Marvel and other competitors. Andrew Farago tells us how instead the writers sought to pursue a darker tone.
8: Prior to the 60s, comic books were, whether stereotypically or just traditionally, they were something that a reader outgrew. The cliche is it's something that boys are into until they discover girls. But with Marvel Comics in the early 60s, you know, they had stories that were more geared toward that slightly older audience. They were geared toward teenagers. They had storylines that continued from one month to the next, and they encouraged readers to come back. With creators like Jack Kirby and Steve Ditko and Stan Lee, Marvel felt like a clubhouse, and Stan wrote columns and he answered letters in the books that encouraged a dialogue between him and the readers. So the Marvel Comics creators, instead of being faceless, uncredited people behind the scenes, they were up front. They had Stan Lee's name, they had Jack Kirby's name, they had Steve Ditko's name prominently displayed in the books. And readers responded to that in a huge way. DC, as they lost more and more of their market share to Marvel, they realized that they needed to catch up. They realized, if the audiences are sticking around, if we want them to stick around, this is how we have to tailor our storytelling. This is what we have to do to keep these readers here, keep them coming back. So I give a lot of credit to Denny O'Neil. He was very smart. He was very well-read. His formal training had actually been in journalism before getting into comic books. He actually got into them kind of by accident because he was interviewing Roy Thomas, who was a writer and editor at Marvel Comics. And Roy suggested, hey, we need smart guys like you writing comic books. And Denny went that direction. He was a hippie, so, you know, he brought kind of a more adult, mature sensibility to the comics, especially compared to what had gone before. And they brought that sensibility over to Batman. Their signature villain was a shadowy, ancient criminal mastermind named Ra's al Ghul, who planned to actually exterminate up to 90% of the Earth's population because he felt that eco-terrorism was necessary to kind of restore balance to the Earth. So this was very heady stuff compared to Two-Face robbing the Second National Bank at 2 p.m. on Tuesday. They also had Robin grow up and start going to college, so he had solo adventures. So you had Batman throughout almost the whole decade of the 70s. You had Batman as this solo adventurer. And Robin, so after about 10 years of solo adventures, there was kind of a half-hearted attempt to bring him back into the Batman stories. The problem was he was now an older teenager. So the solution was to have Dick Grayson, the original Robin, grow up a little bit and take on a new superhero identity. So he did that and became a character called Nightwing. And they introduced a new sidekick for Batman, named Jason Todd. And then in the mid-80s, DC, to celebrate their 50th anniversary of publishing, decided to kind of start everything from scratch. They were worried that new readers may have been put off by having 50 years of history to all these characters, so they wanted to do a fresh start with their comics. And with this fresh start, they decided that Jason Todd, instead of having an origin that was directly cribbed from Dick Grayson's, they decided he should have a new origin. They reinvented him as a street kid, a tough kid who actually met Batman because he stole the Batmobile's tires. Readers didn't really like this new version of him. They thought he was kind of a punk. You know, he was not properly deferential to Batman. He was written, especially by the next writer of the Batman comics, Jim Starlin, he was written as kind of a hothead. Yeah, Starlin actually did not like Jason Todd or sidekicks in principle. So he kind of wrote a version that he knew would be unlikable, that he knew readers wouldn't warm to, and kind of brought everything to a head with a storyline called A Death in the Family. They wanted to do a big publicity stunt, draw attention to their comics, and they wanted to take advantage of then modern telephone technology, and they wanted to do a call-in poll. This was in part inspired by a Saturday Night Live call-in poll where you determined whether a lobster named Larry the Lobster would be boiled on air or set free at the end of the night. So they wanted to apply the same thing to a DC Comics publication. And they said, we need to make it big. We need to make it life or death for readers to care enough to spend 50 cents to call in and make this phone call. And they decided, we've got this Jason Todd character. Let's put it to a vote. Does he live or does he die? By a narrow, very narrow margin, by about 72 votes, readers said, yeah, the Joker should kill Jason Todd. So they killed him off in this violent storyline. It got national headlines. Yeah, Denny O'Neill, who's the editor of those books, I was able to talk to him about this, and he said they had the fortune or misfortune of it hitting on a slow news day. So the comics sold out nationwide. They rushed them. He caught grief from friends, neighbors, the local deli. Everybody was upset at him for allowing this to happen. It really indicated that the public was ready for a much darker take on Batman, and that's really what we got. But those darker comics paved the way for Tim Burton Batman movies. It really was tapping into what this older readership was seeking. We're now into at least the second generation, maybe third generation of creators who grew up on Batman comics and Batman movies and Batman television shows, who have their own vision for the character. They know what kind of stories they want to tell. They know the best way to tell them. And whether that's in comics or movies or television or video games, we're getting some truly incredible stories. It's a testament to the original core concept of Batman that he's more widely known than ever. You can barely say that about any other character from the 1930s. You can maybe say that about Superman. Mickey Mouse doesn't have the cultural relevancy today. Popeye doesn't. Batman is such an ageless, timeless concept. It's, you know, a child suffers an unspeakable tragedy and then transforms himself into a protector, someone who whose mission is to make sure no one, no kid anywhere has to go through what he did. And that's a story that you can tell today. It's a story you can tell 100 years from now. Batman is a wonderful vehicle for telling all manner of stories. You can tell Batman stories about street-level crime, fighting Nazis during World War II, fighting fifth colonists, fighting communists in the 1950s. And I think that's going to be true 10 years from now. I think it'll be true 100 years from now.
7: And it is so true. Batman will be around for a very long time. A terrific job by our own Monty Montgomery and Robbie Davis. And a special thanks to Andrew Farrago, curator at the Cartoon Art Museum and author of Batman, the definitive history of the Dark Knight in comics, film, and beyond. Get the book at the usual suspects online. And my goodness, the major decision made was to stop catering just to young kids who would grow out of the comics and instead choose adult themes so that adults, too, could enjoy these remarkable stories and characters. Batman Through the Years, here on Our American Story.
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12: No matter what your summer sounds like, Summerfest is the place to be. Congratulations. And WTMJ is right in the middle of it. Come say hi as we broadcast live from the Summerfest grounds all festival long. From the fellow windows and doors of Wisconsin Mobile Studio, we're bringing Milwaukee's biggest summer traditions straight to you. Your soundtrack to summer, heard here on WTMJ.

0: And we return to Our American Stories. And up next, a story from Carl Morlantis. Carl is the author of the award-winning books Matterhorn and What It Is Like to Go to War. Carl is also a Vietnam War veteran and the recipient of the Navy Cross, our nation's second highest award for valor. But in 1967, Carl was far removed from the chaos of battle. In a position of privilege, here's Carl to tell the story of why he chose to join the Marines and why he later chose to go to Vietnam.
1: It was a series called Landmark Books, and I can't remember who put it out, one of the big publishers, and it was like the story of Betsy Ross and the American flag, the story of Thomas Jefferson and the, you know, all those sorts of things that were like written for like about, you know, 10-year-olds or 12-year-olds. And I remember reading one called The Story of the U.S. Marines, and that just fascinated me, you know. But more importantly, it was this thing, I mean, like the guys on the football team, the good athletes, the good runners, when they left high school, they would go down to some mysterious place called San Diego, MCRD, Marine Corps Recruiting Depot, and they'd come back, first of all, with suntans, which we never saw where we lived. And they would, I swear to God, they looked like they were 4 inches broader in the shoulder and 2 inches taller. And they would literally swagger up and down the main street of our little town, Seaside, Oregon, which was a logging town, a little town of about 2,500 people. And I'm 15, 16 years old, and I'm just thinking to myself, I don't know what that is, but I want some of that. So I went to the Marine recruiter, and I'm talking to the Marine recruiter, I'm 18, and I say to him, you know, I've read, you know, books about the Marines, and I've seen John Wayne, The Sands of Iwo Jima, and I know what the Marines do. They land on beaches and all that sort of stuff. But I said, do they do anything else? And he looks at me and says, oh, yeah. He says, we guard all the embassies all over the world. I went, really? You mean like in Paris? And he said, absolutely. And I can swear to God, this is what went through my mind. I went, well, the odds are you won't get Paris, but you'll surely get Madrid or Rome. Sign me up. So it's a combination of those things. And then there was the draft. It was patriotism. I mean, I grew up in a time when virtually everybody's dad and uncle was in what they called the service. We don't call it that anymore. We call it the military today. And I think that that's an enormously important change in our language. Now, that was when your dad was in the service. That was when your uncle was in the service. And there was that sense of, you know, the draft was like the income tax. No one likes to pay their taxes. Nobody wanted to get drafted. But you sort of felt like you owed your country. You know, it's like, you know, the country won't operate unless you pay your taxes. We don't, you know, the roads don't get fixed unless you pay your taxes. The country isn't safe unless you, when they draft you, you go and do your bit. That was the feeling at that time. And that was the late 1950s, early 1960s. So there was that. And there was the fact that, you know, I wonder if I can do it. It's sort of a young man, you know, challenge. Can I make it? So I joined when I was 18. In a program called PLC, Platoon Leaders Class. It was a classic Marine Corps program. It was like they didn't give you any money. You joined as an enlisted in the reserves, and you went off to Quantico in the summertime. And if you survived what was just the same as boot camp, then you got to go to college, but they didn't pay you, and you just went back in the summer again. And at the end of that, you got a commission if you graduated from college. I went to Oxford on a scholarship in 1967. I thought that that would be, you know, something the Marines wouldn't let me do because the Marines were really short of junior officers. And they were great. They said, go ahead, it's a great honor. I got a Rhodes. And after about 6 or 8 weeks over there, having a wonderful time, I just felt guilty because this little high school I grew up in, 6 boys died and about 70 served in the Vietnam War. And the high school was about, you know, 400 kids, so 200 boys. I mean, it was pretty amazing. And I just felt guilty. I wasn't pulling my oar. I wasn't contributing like they were. They were putting themselves out there. and I was hiding back. And I was always raised never to do that. I mean, that's just something that you don't do. You know, if your friends are risking themselves, then you go out there with them. And I was choosing not to do that. I was letting them take the risk, and I felt like, I used the word, I was hiding behind the privilege. Most of the guys I went to high school with, they didn't even go to college. That's why such a large percentage of them served in Vietnam, because in those days the draft was very unfair. You could get out of service if you, you know, got a doctor to say that you had a bad knee, or if you, you know, you could say that you were gay, or you could say, you know, any number of things. And the other one was the legitimate one, which is for a long time it's called the 2S deferment. If you were in college, they wouldn't draft you, which is horribly skewed toward the wealthier part of the country. But it didn't make sense to me. I mean, it was a war that was just not making sense, that just was looking, you know, what's the word, problematical, unethical. I mean, we were getting into, you know, trying to measure the war by how many people we killed. That's not a moral situation. Killing people in the military is a consequence of trying to get something else done. That's the objective, and if people get killed on the way, that is warfare. But an objective of just killing people is, in my opinion, immoral. And we didn't have an objective other than, you know, well, save the South Vietnamese government. But that was looking a little dicey, because it was clearly a corrupt government. On the other hand, I mean, I could see that the North was a totalitarian government. That didn't look good. It was just a mess, and it was a moral mess. And so, you know, you'd say, well, then you shouldn't go. But I had sworn an oath to uphold the Constitution of the United States. And I took my oath seriously. I mean, I swore to God that I would uphold the Constitution of the United States. And the Constitution of the United States says that the President of the United States is the Commander-in-Chief of the military. Civilian control of the military is absolutely essential. And if the military decides that it doesn't want to do what the civilians ask it to do, you got a banana republic. And so you can't have a military where individual people say, I don't agree with the president. To uphold the Constitution of the United States, you either have to, you know, resign or do what you're told. But now all of a sudden we're fighting a war, which, you know, the civilians in control decided to put us into. Well, now I've got two moral issues, both of which I agree with, which is that the war is wrong, but I'm already in the military, and I swore an oath to do what the Constitution had set up. That was my moral dilemma, and I was very acutely conscious of it. My girlfriend at the time said she'd go to Sweden with me. She didn't want to go to Algeria. Algeria was taking deserters, and I wouldn't have been a draft dodger. I'd have been a deserter. That's a one step above that. So I have to admit that that's a little bit scary too. So I, you know, that would have hindered me a bit. My friend was just deciding to turn in his draft card as a protest. And we spent this really long night just, like I tell people, I said, I have the feeling that we were sort of hovering over a single candle. I know that's not true, but the feeling of it was the two of us, just the two of us in this single light in this dark room, us trying to decide what to do. We're 23 years old, or no, I was 22 then, I think. And we're trying to decide what to do in a terrible dilemma. And believe me, a Rhodes Scholarship is nothing that you throw away. We didn't throw them away. We gave them up with a great deal of reluctance. But we made the decision that I'd send my letter into the Marine Corps and I'd go to Vietnam, and he turned his draft card in and got out of England and got to Canada. So he took off, I think, a couple days after that decision. And I was, you know, was back in America in the Marine Corps and on active duty. I admire him greatly. Everybody else just sort of hid behind the privilege. A lot of people ask me, how do you feel about the guys that went to Canada? I'm going, like, they at least acted, most of them with honor. So I think that the issue was being true to your moral position, but it wasn't easy.
2: And I think, you know, people would like to think that those kinds of decisions are easy. I just felt ultimately I just couldn't stay there hiding and look myself in the mirror.
0: And a terrific job on the production by Monty Montgomery. And a special thanks to Carl Morlantes for sharing this remarkable story, service versus the military.

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15: Coming up on Bloomberg This Weekend, the U.S. and Iran trading fire again overnight. Iranian drones target American bases in the Gulf, while the U.S. strikes back against military sites. As oil returns to pre-war prices, what the latest back and forth means for efforts to keep the Strait of Hormuz open.
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17: 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Republicans looking to hang on to power in Congress this November. This morning, we speak with New York Democrat Kate Conley, who's hoping to flip a key House seat.
15: And the knockout stage of the World Cup begins today. 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
18: 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I'm Christina Ruffini.
19: I'm David Gura, alongside Lisa Mateo. We're bringing you the latest breaking news, reporting, analysis, live this morning and every weekend from 7 o'clock to 10 o'clock Eastern Time. And of course, we're continuing to follow what's happening in the Middle East, the status of that ceasefire deal that's in place, as we've seen Iran and U.S. go back and forth with attacks here over the last 72 hours or so. We're going to get into all of that in just a minute, but first, let's get to the headlines. Lisa Mateo, Lisa.
18: You got it. Kentucky Governor Andy Beshear has declared a state of emergency. Flash flooding, severe weather. Well, it's killed four people in the state. Beshear putting out a warning on social media yesterday.
20: Be really careful. We know we've already lost at least a handful of Kentuckians. I don't want to lose anymore. Be safe, everyone.
18: Well, to Venezuela, where frustration continues to grow as the death toll from two powerful earthquakes surpasses 1,400. International rescue teams, they continue to join the effort. Many civilians.